0: We very much want to threaten the kingdom of darkness. Where we go to work, where we go to school, where we live, and we gather with our families, we want to bring light. And that has to be intentional. That's not accidental. You know, saying, well, Lord, you know, I'll do whatever you want me to do is not the same as saying, today, Lord, I'm going to do something on your behalf. And I think we've had a passive faith for too long. This whole thing was illuminated in my heart through a friend of mine's life, Brad Arnold. He was a singer, the lead singer for Three Doors Down, a rock group. And I got to know Brad through church. We did a podcast. We reposted it on last Friday. If you've never heard it, it's worth the investment of time. It's a remarkable story. Brad is in his honesty and transparency about his life. At 15, he wrote a song in a high school math class that ended up selling millions and millions of copies. And his life took a dramatic trajectory, and the group he was with had a lot of success and a lot of fame, and he almost destroyed himself. And through the intervention of somebody that was willing to tell him the truth, he got his life straight, got his faith straight, and got his family straight. And then he would stand up in front of stage in concerts where there were thousands of people gathered not to hear about Jesus, and he would stop the concert and say, I need to tell you something. With an honesty and a humility and a gentleness that was dramatic. And then he got a very serious diagnosis. Just a little over 18 months ago, we did the podcast, and Brad's in heaven. And I was invited to be a part of his memorial service, and I'd made all my notes, and Kathy and I were sitting in this little church, little country church in Mississippi. And I was thinking about Brad and what I'd put together, and I wrote over in the margins, he was a dangerous Christian. Not because he was loud or boisterous or threatening, but where he went, he took Jesus with him. Madison Square Garden, didn't matter where he was. And when I met his band, I understood it even more because it didn't seem to me that they were quite as far down the road with their faith as Brad might have been. And for him to take that place put their careers in a precarious place. And I mean, he had all kinds of reasons not to have had that expression of faith, and yet he did. And from that day until this, I've been quietly saying to the Lord, Lord, I want to have that kind of faith. I don't want to be timid. I don't want to be a non-threatening Christian. I want people to know what I believe and why I believe it. I think we can tell the truth, and we can tell it in love. We can be kind. We can have compassion. But if you hide the truth, it's not love, folks. It's cowardice. If you hide the truth to keep the peace, it's not compassion. So the point of this whole lesson is to hopefully give us just some practical things. The other piece of this that has become so real to me as I've done the study for it is how God moves in different ways. And because what I find in my own heart, in my own life, is this great desire to catalog how God moves. This is how I experience the Lord. So I know this is legitimate, and this is how you should experience the Lord. And how those you know should experience the Lord. And we have found now a way to experience the Lord, and therefore we have a routine, a pattern, a method. Our four favorite verses, these are the three prayers to pray, and this is how God moves. And I don't find that to be consistent with Scripture. From Abram being told to leave, not just to leave home, but to leave his family, his community, everything that was familiar, and go to a place that I'll show you. We don't all have to do that to follow the Lord. Noah was told to build a boat and start a zoo, and we don't all have to do that. And on the list goes, and it's constantly changing. And I believe God changes how he moves in the earth, and I have to be willing to turn loose of a previous season to cooperate with God now. I just jotted down, most of these stories I think you're very familiar with, but when we meet Moses, he's an infant really floating in a basket that his parents have prepared, and he's taken into the palace. So Moses grows up in Pharaoh's palace. And then Moses becomes a fugitive, hunted by the palace. And then Moses is sent back by God for a confrontation with Pharaoh. And ultimately, Moses becomes the leader of the multitude. Very, very, very different seasons of his life. And yet God involved across all of them. Joseph. We're introduced to him as the son of Jacob. I mean, a part of the patriarchal clan that is emerging. And then Joseph, we know, is a slave of Potiphar in Egypt. Honored God in that role. As a slave, that's not pleasant. And then we're introduced to Joseph as a prisoner. And once again, he's honoring God, but it's not pleasant. It's uncomfortable. It's miserable. And then we know Joseph is the prince of Egypt. On all of those layers, God was involved in his life. Joseph said of himself to his brothers some years later, God sent me ahead of you to prepare a way for you. Different times and seasons. And my question is, are we willing to turn loose of our curriculum vitae and how confident we are in our spiritual qualifications and our achievements? And are we willing to say to the Lord, here I am. Here I am. I don't want to imagine that I've done my service, that I've read what I need to read and I've learned what I need to learn. I want to present myself with the humility of a learner and say, God, I would like to know you better. We need a response from God that looks different than we've seen in the last few decades. We do. And we have to humble ourselves enough to say that to the Lord and humble ourselves enough not to imagine that we are so correct that as long as I get airlifted out of here at the appropriate time with my own timeline, then let the rest of it burn. We don't say it that pointedly, but it's pretty much the way we practice our faith. Not my problem. Peter, we meet him as a fisherman. He becomes a disciple of Jesus. Then we know him as a leader of the church. We see him as an apostle. Only Jesus could make that journey a possibility in a life. You want to lead a life that the only acceptable answer is Jesus had to be involved in that. In Saul, we meet him as a Pharisee. He's a scholar with an unprecedented education, a brilliant mind, an expert in the law of Moses. And then we know him as a persecutor of the Jesus people. He hates them. With a murderous rage, he hates them. And then we know him as a servant of Jesus who he acknowledges as Messiah. Unbelievable. And then he has an assignment to be the messenger to the non-Jewish world. It's the most improbable story. Only God could do that. And are you willing to walk a different path, embrace God in a new way, let God move in a way that you would consider fresh? Are you demanding that God maintain the pattern that introduced you to faith in the way that you came to faith and you understand its validity? I think we're all subject to that. I wasn't prepared to hear somebody in the middle of a rock concert for a kind of music that I had a hard time just listening to get to the testimony. So this one was pretty personal to me. I made some notes about the steps that it seems to me are important in giving expression to your faith. And it's not by any means an inclusive list, but I didn't want to take 12 weeks and try to make it inclusive. But it starts out with the most obvious. I think you have to have a desire to seek God. You know, in the Sermon on the Mount, Jesus said you have to hunger and thirst for righteousness. Two of the most powerful motivations in a human personality are hunger and thirst. You get hungry and thirsty enough, you'll break down all your social convictions. Amen. And we're told to hunger and thirst for a righteousness with God. To which most of us would quip, well, I've received the gift of righteousness. Well, it's one thing to receive the gift, it's another to choose to lead a righteous life. And for myself, I'm not going to do that unless I cultivate a hunger and a thirst for righteousness. I gave you a handful of verses. Proverbs 2, the language is so descriptive. It says, my son, if you accept my words, you need to circle that little preposition if. It's conditional. It means nothing that it was about to be said is guaranteed. It's not a certainty. But if you'll accept my words and store up my commands, if you'll turn your ear to wisdom, if you'll apply your heart to understanding, if you'll call out for insight, and if you'll cry aloud for understanding, if you'll look for it as silver, and if you'll search for it as for hidden treasures, then you'll understand the fear of the Lord and you'll find the knowledge of God. That is not passive language. That's not non-threatening language. How do you understand the fear of the Lord and find the knowledge of God? Well, there's a whole listing of things there. You'll have to accept the word of God. You'll have to store up the commands within you. You have to be more than a casual listener. You'll have to make the effort to make them your own. But then the imagery gets far more physical. You have to turn your ear to wisdom. You have to incline your ear. You have to focus your attention. You have to apply your heart to understanding. You have to lean forward. Well, if God wants me to know it, he'll show it. No. There's very few promises I find in my Bible to the casual inquirer, to the moderately interested. In fact, Jesus says, if you're lukewarm, he'll spit you out. There has to be almost, it's really, the best word I know is a sense of desperation. I will not be satisfied with anything less than the pursuit of God. Not easily maintained. Not easily maintained for any of us. And if you call out for insight and cry aloud for understanding, so now it's not private or personal, it's a shout that emerges from you so that anybody within your proximity understands what you're crying out for.
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0: 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Well, I want to give you that invitation. 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
0: There's no more of this private, personal, introverted. Then if you look for it as for silver and you search for it as hidden treasure, how do you find silver? You have to move a lot of rubble to get to a little silver. You don't just walk out in the yard and find a silver boulder. Wow. Did we purchase a good piece of property? Well, you got to move a mountain of useless dirt to find a little bit of precious silver. And search for it as hidden treasure with intentionality and purpose. Every clue matters. Every turn is significant. If you'll bring that kind of intensity, then you'll know the fear of God. Then you can understand God. Look at Hebrews 11:6. Without faith, it's impossible to please God. Anyone comes to him must believe that he is and that he's the rewarder of those who can come to church occasionally. He's the rewarder of those who earnestly, diligently, either way, seek him. There's a purposefulness to it, an intentionality to it. And again, I don't think it's the way we package our faith very often. Or we put it in terms of a discipleship program. You know, 11 lessons, 7 steps, 4 hidden keys, 3 lost secrets. I love our titles. Who hid the keys? I don't think it was the Lord. I mean, I'm guilty of the same thing sometimes, but if we will earnestly seek the Lord, we will find him. And there's enough integrity in Scripture that says you have to believe that he'll reward you for that. Christian, some of our language, well, Pastor, you know, I would seek the Lord even if there was no reward. Well, I mean, you can be unscriptural if you want to. I want the reward. Why do you seek the Lord? Because I believe there's a reward in it. So I'll do it with enthusiasm and intentionality. And when I don't feel like it, and on days when there's not much encouragement, I'm still going to seek the Lord because I believe He will respond to me. And I can tell you from my journey, it's been amazing how He will do that. Now, not every day. We get weird about this. I've used the example before, but it's pretty helpful. If I ask you to take my Bible and deliver it to Jackson, Tennessee, I'm not asking you to, but if I were, and you got in the car and you stopped in Smyrna and said, Pastor, I made it to Smyrna. What do you want me to do? Well, I want you to take my Bible to Jackson, Tennessee. You got back in your car and you called me from Laverne, and I said, I made it to Laverne. What do you want me to do? I want you to take my Bible to Jackson, Tennessee. If you get to Davidson County and you call me, I'm going to tell you to come back home. Because I don't think you have the ability to complete the assignment, and I want to give it to somebody that'll get the Bible to Jackson without having to call me every 300 yards. And my experience with the Lord is sometimes when He gives me an instruction, I want Him to give me a daily attaboy. I just feel better about myself if every morning there was an angel sitting on the hood of the car that said, you are walking in the right path, Brother Jackson. And there are times when I'm pretty sure God says, I gave you the assignment. Shut up and deliver the Bible. And I'm like, well, what do you want me to do? Drive to Jackson. And a part of growing up in our faith a little bit is seeking the Lord. And when you understand He's giving you assignment, if He says to share the Word of God with our neighbors, then you want to find every neighbor you know and find a way to tell them about Jesus. They won't all accept it. They didn't all accept Jesus when He was here personally. But don't work with people that don't know you're a Christ follower. Don't live near people who don't know you're a Christ follower. Don't have family members who don't know you go to that crazy church. Seek the Lord. Joshua 1:8. Don't let the book of the law depart from your mouth. Meditate on it day and night. They're all familiar passages. Why would you do that? Well, it brings a benefit to your life. Be careful to do everything that's written in it. You can't be careful if you're not thinking about it and you're not staying focused on it. You can't do it. If you do that, He says it'll make your life better. But it begins with a desire to know and to be obedient to what you know of the Lord. Most of us, not all of us, but most of us have walked through significant seasons of our lives where we have a debate with God about some point of obedience. It's not that we don't know. We're just not sure we want to do it. So it's not like critical. It's not like threatening my salvation. No, it's just threatening your usefulness. It'd be better to put a sign in the yard and say, because of my disobedience, I am very little use in the kingdom of God right now. It'd be better to kind of get it out in front of ourselves so we could just seek the Lord. God, I want to know you. This isn't so complicated. It's not about Greek words and Hebrew letters and the text goes from right to left and worship style and which translation of the Bible. Folks, we create things to create. Somebody asked me today about the Ethiopian Bible. Is it okay to read the Ethiopian Bible? Yeah, it's okay with me. Read the Bible. I've spent probably too much time on the textual problems in the New Testament and all the different variations. But you know, at the end of the day, I trust God to have delivered a text that is a benefit to us. Read the Bible. Stop trying to find a way to make ourselves unique or special or set apart. Seek the Lord. It's not about selfish ambition or self-promotion or seek the Lord. Lord, I want to know you. What do you think about my neighborhood? Walk through your neighborhood. I don't live in the neighborhood anymore, but when we did, Kathy and I'd walk the neighborhood and she'd know what color the dining rooms were. And I never did seem to notice that. But we did learn to walk and pray for the people in those homes. I didn't go knock on their door, go, did you know I prayed for you today? My name is Pastor Alan Jackson, and I own 63 Bibles and 5 gallons of anointing oil, and I prayed for you today. If they're smart, they'll move. If we can invite God in, if we will seek Him, He will say, well, I've sought the Lord. He didn't say anything to me. You know, sometimes we ignore the Lord for 20 years. And then we make a 2-day commitment to seek the Lord, and we're really frustrated they didn't send Gabriel to us with a message. Seek the Lord. Read your Bible. Pray. Spend time with people who are interested in the Lord. I don't think your faith will be particularly impactful until you take that step. And then welcome the Holy Spirit. This one's more challenging for me because every tradition, every Christian tradition denomination, almost all of them started with a real vibrancy and a vitality. And so there's a lot of beautiful, wonderful liturgical language and doctrine around the person and the work of the Holy Spirit. But what tends to happen, the further away we move from those initial awakenings, and the more it becomes language and liturgy, then it becomes practice. And I just want to invite you to make peace and become acquainted with the person of the Holy Spirit. I don't have an agenda beyond that. I have some agendas, but not for this presentation. In John chapter 20, it's Resurrection Day. And the disciples are hiding, they're terrified, they're afraid if they could kill Jesus, that there's a high probability they could be next. And on the evening of the first day of the week, the disciples are together, the doors are locked, they're afraid of the Jews, and Jesus came and stood among them and said, peace be with you. And after he said this, he showed them his hands and his side, and the disciples were overjoyed when they saw the Lord. Think that's understatement? They saw him tortured to death on a cross. And they're hiding because they're afraid. Then he steps into the room and they're losing their minds, and he shows them the signs of his passion so they'll understand the reality. And then John says, they were overjoyed. Yeah, I bet they were. I bet they were.
1: 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That's all for today on Alan Jackson Ministries. 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
2: This is Carol Platt-Lebow for townhall.com. As most Americans know, the Democratic Party has begun a dangerous flirtation with the Democratic Socialists of America. What's shocking is how far and how fast the rot has spread. To his credit, Democratic Congressman Tom Suozzi is pushing back with a pledge called the Promise to America. Its 3 core principles are simple common sense. We're capitalist, not socialist. We want safety, not lawlessness. And we're proud, not ashamed, of America. Here's the disturbing part. Of the 212 House Democrats, only 13 have signed on. That tells you how mainstream socialist ideas have become in the Democratic Party and how radicals have intimidated the moderates. It's shocking that these simple principles are now controversial in a major American political party. That should concern every voter who values freedom. Let's hope it's a wake-up call.
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13: The word remission is one that we don't use very often, but it's the Greek word aphesis, which means release from bondage or imprisonment, to be pardoned and forgiven, to be let go as if never committing a crime.
14: Pastor Breadmetter and God's finished work, offering complete forgiveness.
13: And so this is Peter sharing the gospel, clearly the gospel, to Cornelius, his family, and his friends. Whoever believeth in him, whoever believes on Christ, shall receive remission of sins.
14: In Acts chapter 10, Peter's obedience to the call of God resulted in a breakthrough in the early church. Traditionally forbidden, he entered the home of the Gentile Cornelius, boldly preaching the gospel, and the Holy Spirit fell upon the Gentile believers. With today's word, Pastor Breadmetter reaffirms God's plan of salvation truly extends to whosoever believes.
13: We begin right here in Acts chapter 10, verse 1. It says, "There was a certain man in Caesarea called Cornelius, a centurion of the band called the Italian band." The word band in your King James Bible is in italics because it's not really there, but they're trying to help us with that. In the King James 1611, a band was sort of a group of military soldiers. This guy Cornelius, who is this guy? Well, he's a Roman centurion. So he's a Gentile. That's something you should note, a major part of the story here. And the word centurion, it defines sort of a rank of a Roman soldier, an officer. But he would be in control of somewhere around 80 to 100 soldiers. That would be a centurion. Verse 2, "A devout man and one that feared God with all of his house, which gave much alms to the people and prayed to God always. That says a lot about this guy. He's seeking after what is true. Verse 3, he saw in a vision, evidently about the ninth hour of the day, an angel of God coming into him and saying unto him, Cornelius. And when he had looked on him, he was afraid and said, What is it, Lord? And he said unto him, Thy prayers and thine alms are come up for a memorial before God. And now send men to
6: Life can be messy, but you don't have to figure it out alone.
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4: Now we have Peter who's going to get a vision from God. Verse 12, it says, wherein were all manner of four-footed beasts of the earth and wild beasts and creeping things and fowls of the air. And there came a voice to him, rise, Peter, kill and eat. But Peter said, not so, Lord, for I have never eaten anything that is common or unclean. And the voice spake unto him again the second time, what God hath cleansed, that call not thou common. This was done thrice, and the vessel was received up again into heaven. Whatever Peter saw is he saw the animals that Jews would never eat because they were declared unclean or not kosher according to the law. Leviticus chapter 11, Deuteronomy chapter 14 describes the kinds of animals that you can and can't eat. But Peter is told here in verse 13 by the Lord, rise, Peter, kill and eat. But what does Peter say? Not so, Lord. You know, I would never do that. No, don't call that which I've made clean unclean, the Lord says. We don't need the Old Testament law because we have Jesus. And that's a key part of this. Jesus was the perfect fulfillment of the law. And Peter hasn't really got that yet. This is where the Lord is saying, okay, we got some work to do on Peter. He needs to get this thing about the law. He's no longer under that law. Verse 17 goes on here. While Peter doubted in himself what this vision that he'd seen should mean, behold, the men which were sent from Cornelius had made inquiry for Simon's house and stood before the gate and called and asked whether Simon, which was surnamed Peter, was lodged there. While Peter thought on the vision, the Spirit said unto him, behold, three men seek thee. Arise, therefore, and go down with them, doubting nothing, for I have sent them. Notice, this is the Holy Spirit speaking to Peter, telling Peter about clean and unclean food, and then talking to Cornelius and his people. The Lord is orchestrating a meeting, and Peter's being led by the Spirit, literally here. The Holy Spirit, verse 19, tells him to do that. It says in verse 21, then Peter went down, the men which were sent unto him from Cornelius, and said, behold, I am he whom you seek. What is the cause wherefore you are come? Verse 22, and they said, Cornelius, the centurion, a just man, one that feareth God and of good report among all the nation of the Jews, was warned from God by a holy angel to send for thee into his house and to hear words of thee. This is just King James way of saying, man, Cornelius heard from the Lord. You're supposed to come to his house and you're supposed to go and share a word from the Lord for him. So Peter is still clueless about what's happening. Now, in this next section, we have verse 23, and this brings us to sort of section number three. So number one, preparation. Number two, confirmation, verses 21 and 22. And now explanation of what in the world's happening. That's verses 23 through 33, explanation, this third section. And we see that, verse 23. Then called he them in and lodged them. And on the morrow, Peter went away with them and certain brethren from Joppa accompanied him. And on the morrow, after they entered into Caesarea, and Cornelius waited for them, and he called together his kinsmen and near friends. So this is quite a deal. So Peter brings a small posse from Joppa, along with the three dudes that came to get him. And so there's a little bit of a crew coming up. And then they show up at Cornelius's house in Caesarea. And it's really cool because he gets a bunch of near friends, and now there's a little congregation. They're just kind of waiting for this Apostle Peter to come and say some words. But nobody really knows what in the world's going on except for the Holy Spirit. He knows what's going on, but they're all like, okay, we're gathered here today to, I have no idea. Like, Peter's supposed to say something. Now, at this point, we've left Joppa, and we're now in Caesarea. This is where the first Gentile of the Christian church would be saved, right here. Gentile people being saved. This is pretty cool. It goes on, as Peter was coming in, Cornelius met him and fell down at his feet and worshiped him. Gulp. Is that a good idea to worship some dude? Now, this just goes to show you, he's a fervent man, but he's misguided. That's just the case of all humans.

0: You might even be seeking after the Lord, but you're going to do stupid stuff. Here's this amazing guy. I mean, when you read about the Cornelius, you're like, what an amazing guy. But Peter walks in and he falls down and worships. That's not the thing he should be doing. So what does Peter do? Worship me, my brother. No, that's always the wrong answer. Verse 26, it says, but Peter took him up, saying, stand up. I myself also am a man. Boy, you almost get the sense of Peter like, quick, before anybody sees. Stand up, dude. I'm just a dude like you, you know. I put my sandals on 1 foot at a time, just like you, dude. This is a good response from Peter. It's humility, not seeking praise, keeping the focus on the Lord. We'll soon read about someone who didn't stop the worship of himself, and it's not going to go very well for him. Peter says, man, I'm just like you. Interesting, Francis de Sales in the 1600s, he said this, some men become proud and insolent because they ride a fine horse, carry a feather in their hat, or wear elegant clothing. How foolish. If there's any glory in these things, the glory belongs to the horse, to the bird, or to the tailor. The meanness of heart is in stealing honor from a horse, or for a feather from a bird, or from some passing fashion. His point is, man, you know, God made the horse, God made the feather on the bird, and for you to walk and wear your clothes and drive your car, or, you know, ride your horse, and think that, look at me, you didn't make that car, you purchased it. And to start thinking you're big because of what you have, this is what he reminds. And I just love Peter's humility here. In fact, it was Peter in 1 Peter 5:5-6 said this, likewise, you younger, submit yourselves to the elder. Yea, all of you be subject one to another, not like worshiping others or esteeming others, but it says here to be subject one to another and be clothed with humility. For God resists the proud and gives grace to the humble. Humble yourselves, therefore, under the mighty hand of God, that he may exalt you in due time. Peter knew this, 1 Peter 5:5-6, and that's why he was so quick to say, Cornelius, get up off the ground, buddy. So this story, by the way, here in Acts 10, probably is about 10 years after Pentecost. And some people might say, well, why did it take so long to get to this place? I think that perhaps God wanted to solidify the Jewish believers before they were going to be able to accept the Gentile believers. So everything up to this point was God preparing the hearts for the Jews to receive the Gentiles. Peter's about to explain what's going on here. Almost like he starts talking without knowing what he's going to say, and then the Lord starts to speak through him. This is a very different Peter, by the way, from the gospel narrative. Remember when Peter would open his mouth and always say stupid stuff? What's the difference, quiz time, when Peter said, like in Mark 9, when the transfiguration happened, and he says, Lord, it's good for us to be here. In fact, it says in Mark 9:6, for Peter didn't know what to say because he was so afraid. So he said, like, that's a funny verse to me. He didn't know what to say, so he started talking. Is that you? I do that. When I get nervous, I just start jabbering and say stupid stuff. But Peter, the gospel Peter is the guy always saying stupid stuff. But here in Acts chapter 10, Peter's going to open his mouth. And I still think he may not know exactly what to say, but what's the difference between him and the gospel account? The Holy Spirit. Peter's now filled with the Holy Spirit, and the Holy Spirit is going to give him the words. That's one of the promises Jesus told Peter. Someday the Holy Spirit's going to remind you of truth, and he's going to give you wisdom and things to speak. He's going to put the words in your mouth, and Peter's now doing that. So I love that. Peter filled with the Spirit. There, he says in verse 27, and as he talked with them, he went in and found many that were come together. And he said unto them, you know how that it is unlawful thing for a man that is a Jew to keep company or to come unto one of another nation. But God hath showed me that I should not call any man common or unclean. Do you see how Peter got it? When did Peter know we weren't talking about food back earlier in the chapter when he saw the sheet? When did Peter know, oh, we're talking about Gentiles? Somewhere between there and here, he got it. That maybe it was as he was speaking, but he's saying, I should not call any man common or unclean. He understood the vision was about people, not about food. By the way, though, the principle still relates to food. He can have bacon if he wants to at this point, but it's not about the food. I hope you see that. It's about people. Verse 29, therefore I came unto you without gainsaying. As soon as I was sent for, I asked therefore what intent you have sent for me. And then verse 30, Cornelius said, 4 days ago I was fasting until this hour. And at the ninth hour I prayed in my house, and behold, a man stood before me in bright clothing. and said, Cornelius, thy prayer is heard, and thine alms are had in remembrance in the sight of God. Send therefore to Joppa, call hither Simon, whose surname is Peter. He is lodged in the house of one Simon, a tanner, by the seaside, who when he cometh shall speak unto thee. And immediately therefore I sent unto thee, and thou hast well done that thou art come. Now therefore we are all here present before God to hear all things that are commanded thee of God. Man, we're ready to go. Peter, let it rip. Preach. Like, that's what's going on here. What a great story. The explanation, this is that explanation I was talking about. It explains, why are they all gathered together? Why is there like a little congregation in Cornelius' house? A bunch of Gentiles with Peter standing there. What's going on? I love this. Peter said, therefore I came. This confirmed it. If Peter had not received the vision, he would have never traveled with these Gentile messengers. If three Gentiles knocked on the door and said, come with us, Peter said, yeah, whatever. I'm not going there. But God had prepared Peter's heart with a vision. The Spirit orchestrated everything to be there, and that explains why they're all there. So preparation, number one. Confirmation, number two. Explanation, number three. But now we have fourthly in this chapter, the fourth act, if you would, is proclamation. Now there's going to be a proclamation of what truth is being given in verses 34 through 43. This is a cool part of the story. So it says in verse 34, then Peter opened his mouth and said, of a truth, I perceive that God is no respecter of persons. But in every nation, he that feareth him and worketh righteousness is accepted with him. The word which God sent unto the children of Israel, preaching peace by Jesus Christ, he is Lord of all. Man, there it is. That's the main crux of the issue. Peter says, God is not a respecter of persons. In other words, God shows no partiality between people groups and ethnic groups and racial groups. God is not a respecter of persons. This is the foundation of Peter's understanding that the gospel now is going to go forth to the Gentiles. And you got to remember, this goes against all of the prevailing thoughts of Judaism that God had any time to care about Gentiles. But Peter's going to say this radical thing, Christ, he is Lord of all, and all meaning Gentiles. One thing you need to be careful about here, when he talks about, he says, verse 35, every nation that feareth him and worketh righteousness is accepted with him. Question, does that mean you have to be good enough to be accepted of Christ? Like it says here, but you're going to have righteousness. It says, unless you're fearing God and working righteousness, you'll be accepted with him. Here's what you have to remember. Can anybody have any righteousness in and of themselves? No, our righteousness is like filthy rags, the Bible says. But when you accept Christ, he imputes righteousness on you. You're robed in righteousness. That's what the Bible tells us. So this is all changing the whole thing here. The spread of the gospel is now Jesus is Lord of all, including Gentiles. Christianity is the first religion, by the way, to disregard racial, cultural, national limitations. You got to love that about the Bible. When you read your Bible, it's very clear. Christ is Savior of all races, tongues, kindred, nations, all the cults and all the weird religions, limited race, and was very more nationalistic and stuff like that. Well, verse 37, it says that word I say, you know, which was published throughout all Judea and began from Galilee after the baptism which John preached. See, now this is Peter in his little miniature sermon here. He's starting to tell the story of what happened, Jesus. And he goes now to John the Baptist. When J the B came, he was preaching baptism of repentance. We've studied that in previous studies. How, verse 38, God anointed Jesus of Nazareth with the Holy Ghost and with power, who went about doing good and healing all that were oppressed of the devil, for God was with him. And we are witnesses of all things which he did both in the land of the Jews and in Jerusalem, whom they slew and hanged on a tree, him God raised up the third day and showed him openly. What's going on? Peter's just sharing the gospel. Jesus came, lived among us, lived a righteous life, but they hung him on a tree. Remember, we talked about this idea of the idiom of the tree in the Bible, the tree, a type of the cross. Maybe you remember Deuteronomy chapter 21, where we saw, you know, this whole thing about, if a man be committed to sin worthy of death and he put to death, thou hang him on a tree. His body shall not remain all night upon the tree, but thou shalt in any wise bury him that day. For he that is hanged is accursed of God. and thy land be not defiled, which the Lord thy God giveth thee for an inheritance. How do we know that this is a foreshadow prophecy of Christ? The best commentary on the Bible is the Bible. Remember, we saw this, I'm just reviewing this, Galatians 3. Christ hath redeemed us from the curse of the law, being made a curse for us, for it is written, Deuteronomy chapter 21, remember? It is written, cursed is everyone that hangs on a tree. That links the prophecy that Christ became sin. He became a curse for us on the cross. You know, this is all this imagery Peter's bringing up when he says they hanged him, verse 39, on a tree, but then God raised him up from the dead and showed him openly. Verse 41, not to all the people, but unto witnesses chosen of God, even to us who did eat and drink with them after he rose from the dead. Some of the groups of heresies that came after Christ died and sects that went away from the true church and made up stupid stuff, Gnostics and Gnosticism and stuff like that. Some of the groups claim that Jesus, after he rose, was merely a spirit. He didn't really raise in bodily form. But this is where Peter, I think, is putting that to death when he says, no. Jesus, when he was raised, he ate and drank food with us. I think it was the Gnostics who made this argument. He would just put food up to his mouth, but never really eat. That's not what happened. Jesus was seen eating. Remember, he's cooking up fish on the seashore in his resurrected form. That's what Peter's reminding of there. And it says, verse 41, not all people, but unto witnesses chosen, that would be witnesses of his resurrection. Verse 42, and he commanded us to preach unto the people and to testify that it is he which was ordained of God to be the judge of the quick, the living, and the dead. To him give all prophets witness that through his name, whoever believeth in him shall receive remission of sins. Maybe that's a good memory verse for you. Acts 10:43. You got to love that. To him, all the prophets witnesses that through his name, whoever believeth on him or in him shall receive the remission of sins. The word remission is one that we don't use very often, but it's the Greek word aphesis, which means release from bondage or imprisonment, to be pardoned and forgiven, to be let go as if never committing a crime. That's what the remission of sins. So whoever believes on Christ shall have the remission of sins. And so this is Peter sharing the gospel, clearly the gospel, to Cornelius, his family, and his friends. And so we see that Peter's here with a few other Jews, but mostly Gentiles, which is pretty cool that we see here. So now we come to verse 44, which is our final section, substantiation, verses 44 and 48. Do you remember when Peter talked and God interrupted him there in the Gospels? Lord, it's good for us to be here. Let us build three tabernacles, one for you, one for Moses. And remember when Peter got interrupted? You know, this is my beloved son. You know, zip it, Pete. Like, hear ye him. You know, stop talking, Peter. Well, Peter's going to get interrupted even in this sermon. This is kind of funny to me. It's like God says, I like interrupting Peter. Verse 44, while Peter yet spake these words, the Holy Ghost fell on all of them which heard the word. When did the Holy Ghost fall on them? When they heard the word. This is why I call this the substantiation, because can Gentiles really be saved? That's what the Jews would have been wondering. Here's Peter saying Gentiles can be saved. Is that for real? Well, check it out. While he spake, the Holy Ghost fell on all of them which heard the word. They're all suddenly filled with the Holy Ghost. This is where they're saved. Now, the question is, was it the in or the upon? You guys that know the Holy Spirit. Let's keep reading verse 45. And they of the circumcision which believed were astonished. Like, there's Jews standing there witnessing going, whoa, Nelly, Gentiles now are filled with the Holy Spirit. What? That's important that Peter has witnesses here. Many which were believed and astonished, as many that came with Peter, because that on the Gentiles also was poured out the gift of the Holy Ghost. For they heard them speak with tongues. That's the coming upon of the Holy Spirit. And they magnified God. Then answered Peter, can any man forbid water that these should not be baptized, which have received the Holy Ghost as well as we? And so he commanded them to be baptized in the name of the Lord. Then prayed they him to tarry certain days. What a beautiful thing. These Gentiles, they start speaking in tongues. Peter's like, okay, get to the water. We got to baptize y'all. It's time to be baptized. I love this. This is a great model. Preach the gospel, baptize people, see the Holy Spirit come upon them. It's a great testimony of faith. And so we'll pick it up and see what happens as we continue to see the gospel spread through the world to the Gentiles now. It's pretty cool stuff.
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0: Well, Lord, we are thankful for this chapter. It's a reminder of the gospel and the importance. How thankful the gospel came to the Gentiles, for without which we would be toast with no hope. But praise be to your name that your son Jesus died on the cross for not only the sins of the Jews, but the sins of the whole world. So I pray that we would be like Peter, filled with the Spirit, ready to preach the good news, the gospel, and let our light shine in this dark world. That's our prayer. So bless these people who've taken this time to carve out, to study the scripture. May it bring forth good fruit in Jesus' name. Amen.
1: Amen. Pastor Breadmetter closing our time here on Today's Word. And that's all the time we have. Next time, Pastor Brett will show us how Peter, receiving the word of the Lord, cleanses sin for both Jew and Gentile alike. Today's Word with Pastor Breadmetter is an outreach of Athey Creek Church in Westland, Oregon.
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12: In 1796, George Washington made one of the most consequential decisions in American history. He chose not to seek a third term as president. So why does that matter? Because America was not built on permanent rulers. It was built on ordered liberty. Faith teaches that authority is a stewardship, not a possession. Leaders are accountable to God for how they use power. And why does that still matter today? Because republics survive when leaders respect limits and citizens defend them. Washington's lesson still stands. A republic is preserved when power has limits, and public service remains a duty to God and country, not a path to personal rule.
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17: You know, it's the faith of a child. Just ask God. How do you know what he's going to do and not going to do? Why don't you ask him? Oh, we don't pray about little things like that. You know, when you haven't eaten in a while, you pray about that. Lord, I'm not even asking for a meal. How about just a piece of bread? How about just some peanuts? How about, I don't know, chocolate?

0: Welcome to Apply Within, a verse-by-verse study of the Word of God with Pastor Bob Davis of North Country Chapel. We invite you to join with us as we, by the power of God's Holy Spirit, apply His Word within our own hearts as we study line upon line, precept upon precept, verse by verse, through the Bible. Jesus' disciples are afraid and are in hiding behind locked doors as our study of John continues in chapter 20, verse 19. Here's Pastor Bob.
1: Verse 30, John says at the end of chapter 20, many other signs truly did Jesus in the presence of his disciples, which are not written in this gospel. But these are written so that you might believe that Jesus is the Messiah, the Son of God, and that believing you might have life through his name. John says, by the power of the Holy Spirit, trust what I'm writing because it's the truth. It really happened. I swear to it. And you could believe too. And that's what he says. So we move on now. Chapter 21, verse 1. After these things, metatata. After what things? After the things that happened in chapter 20 where Jesus appeared to the guys twice. One week and then the following week. After these things, Jesus appeared again. He showed himself again to the disciples at the Sea of Tiberias. And on this wise, he showed himself. Or this is the way it happened. They were together. Simon Peter, Thomas called Didymus, Nathanael of Cana in Galilee, the sons of Zebedee, James and John, and two other of his disciples. Two more were just, they're not named. We would know them if he named them, but they're not named. Seven of them. Simon Peter said to them, I go a-fishing. They said unto him, we also go with you. They went forth and entered into a ship immediately, and that night they caught nothing. The Sea of Tiberias, we call it the Sea of Galilee. It was called the Sea of Galilee, but some named it Tiberias. There was a little town on the lake's western shore that King Herod Antipas, had built. And so because it was such a beautiful city, some people, they called it the Sea of Galilee, but sometimes they just referred to it as the Sea of Tiberias. It's the same place where Jesus walked on water and all that. That's the Sea of Galilee, Sea of Tiberias. Seven of the disciples were there. And Simon Peter, Thomas, the twin, Nathanael of Cana of Galilee, and the sons of Zebedee, James and John, and then two others. So seven disciples. And Peter says, I am going fishing. And the other said, I'm paraphrasing it, we'll go with you. That's what the language says. Now, Peter has a family. The reason I know he has a wife, we never met his wife. We will never meet her till we get to heaven. We don't know anything about her, and I'm sure she would like it to stay that way. Because you get into the spotlight and you get ripped to shreds because Christians are that way, right? So Peter's wife, we know nothing about her except she had a mother. And Jesus healed Peter's mother-in-law. That's how we learned he had a wife. He's got a wife. Maybe he's got children. I don't know nothing about kids, but he's got a wife. He's got a home somewhere because, you know, they were at Peter's place and his mother-in-law was sick, remember? And Jesus healed her. Well, he was at Peter's house. Peter has a house. So he's got bills to pay, in other words. Now he's not walking with Jesus. Jesus has risen from the dead. Now what do they do? They don't know what to do. Peter says, I gotta earn a living, guys. I'm paraphrasing because we're just building it from what we learn. And he said, I gotta do something. I'm gonna have to do something. I'm gonna go fishing. That's what I do. Well, so does his brother Andrew. So does James and John. There are a few of the disciples that were fishermen. All we know is they're going fishing. What else can they do? They're waiting on Jesus is what they're doing, and they don't know what else to do. Right? You guys are praying and you say, Lord, what do you want us to do? And you're not sure. So be careful and don't run off and do this, that, or the other. Listen, that night, we're told they did go fishing, but they didn't even get one fish. They caught nothing. It wasn't because of their lack of skills. This is what Peter's profession, Peter and Andrew, this is their profession. This is James and John. This is what they've grown up to do. They know how to fish, and they couldn't catch one. It wasn't because of the lack of experience. I believe it was because Jesus has called them to something else now. When the morning was now come, they fished all night and got nothing. When morning was come, Jesus stood on the shore, but the disciples did not know it was Jesus. And Jesus said to them, he cried out to them, they're not real far from shore, it looks like. Children, have you any food? They answered him, no. They don't know who they're talking to. Some man just yells out from the beach, children, friends, dear friends, did you catch anything? And they said, no. He said to them, throw the net on the right side of the boat and you'll catch something. That's a promise. That's a command with a promise, isn't it? They don't know it's Jesus, though. So they cast, therefore, they threw their net out on the side. He told them to. Now they were not able to draw it back into the boat. There were too many fishes. They couldn't get it back inside the boat. Therefore, that disciple that Jesus loved, remember, we learned that's John, the one writing this gospel. The one that Jesus loved said to Peter, that's the Lord. I know it is. That's the Lord. Now, when Simon Peter heard that it was the Lord, he girt his fisher's coat unto him. He put on his outer garment. They would strip down to almost like their undergarments. They're out there working and they're getting soaked with the waves. And, you know, so he puts on his outer garment and he cast himself into the sea. He's going to go to Jesus. The other disciples came in a little ship, for they were not far from land, but about 200 cubits. That would, to you and me, that's around 300 to 350 feet out. So they were on their back, way back in already and hadn't caught a thing, right? They were dragging that net with fishes, full of fishes. It's early morning. Jesus is standing at the shore. Jesus got up early a lot. He rose from the dead before sunrise. He's up, you know, he's just up. He's got to get moving. He stood on the shore and he called out to his disciples, dear children, dear friends, did you catch any fish? Did you get anything? And listen, the language, the question is asked in the negative. So the language that you and I would say it is, you didn't catch anything, did you? So Jesus tells them now, this is Jesus. If you want to serve God, begin to listen to him. Read your Bible. Begin to listen. Listen closely to God. Jesus told them to throw the net out now. Do it now and do it on the right side of the boat this time. Why? Because he is God and he knows where the fish are at all times, right? We don't. We're out there going, zzz, move down something. Oh, you know, just don't let them see your shadow. Don't cough and don't make the ripples. And you're doing all these tricks and everything. And God's going, it's right there, Bob. It's just right there. Reach down. You can pick it up. But I'm not listening. That's for you fishermen. They did it. And they caught so many fish, they couldn't get, the net was too full. They couldn't get it back into the boat. And it was John who realized instantly. He was there at the cross. He's sensitive. He went to the tomb. He couldn't figure out what happened, but he was sensitive. John believed a miracle. It's Jesus. It's our Lord. That's our Lord. I know it is. I can't tell from here, but look. Peter does not hesitate for a second. He grabs his outer garment, throws it on, jumps in the water, and heads to Jesus. The rest of the guys are there to drag the boat back and the fish. Now, had you been Peter, and I've been Peter, in modern-day Christians, they'd have said, yeah, you leave and you leave all the work for us, loser, right? They wouldn't even think about you wanted to get to Jesus. They're just complaining that they had to bring all these fish. We didn't catch one. We're bummed. Okay, now we got 153, and now we're mad at you. Why don't you stay and help us? Stop it, everybody. Lighten up. Jesus is here. And everybody reacts differently. They're doing what he told them to do. They're not going to let the fish go. They're going to bring them in. Remember, they think they're working for their livelihood, right? They think some of them are professional fishermen, and what a load we got. Whoa. All they had to do was ask God where the fish were. Now, who thinks of that kind of thing? That's so simple, even children wouldn't do it unless they're little bitty. Then they'd try it. Let's ask God. I remember a little girl, when her fish died, she said to her dad, let's ask God to heal him. And dad said, I'm not going to. No, we'll just get you another one. I love my fish. She's 9 years old. Let's ask God to heal him. And when the guy was telling me the story, he said, I was embarrassed because I thought, I'm not going to pray for a dumb goldfish. But he couldn't say that to his little girl. So he said, okay, honey, you pray. They held hands and prayed. That thing was belly up. It was gone. And they held hands and prayed. And she was praying, fish is swimming. You know, the faith of a child. Just ask God. How do you know what he's going to do and not going to do? Why don't you ask him? Oh, we don't pray about little things like that. You know, when you haven't eaten in a while, you pray about that. Lord, I'm not even asking for a meal. How about just a piece of bread? How about just some peanuts? How about, I don't know, chocolate? Anything. You start to humble yourself and you don't get so picky. You say, it doesn't work for me. Yes, it does. Ask and you shall receive. Seek and you shall find. Knock and it shall be opened unto you. But it is written in the present imperative, meaning ask and continue to ask. Knock and keep on knocking. Seek and don't stop seeking. Keep it, right? Oh, I asked him last Thursday. Keep on until he tells you no, right? Well, look at verse 9. As soon as they had come to the shore, they saw a fire of coals there, and fish were already on the fire cooking. And there was bread. Oh, fresh bread. Gonna have a fish sandwich. For some of you, that's probably a thrill. I'm happy for you. I'd take a gallon of tartar sauce and be right there with you. I said, I kind of like this kind of fish. My wife says, no, you don't. You just like tartar sauce. Half a gallon of tartar sauce and get anything down. So there it is. The fish are on the fire. There's bread. And Jesus said to them, bring of the fish which you have now caught. Come, bring them on out. Simon Peter went up. Now notice, he's just on the move, isn't he? What did Jesus say to him? Get those fish in here. And Peter goes right over and he's just pulling it out. They drew the net to land of great fishes, 153. And for all, there was so many, yet the net didn't break. There were too many for that net to handle. Too much for their equipment, yet it didn't break. It didn't rip. It didn't tear. They're used to mending those nets all the time. When Jesus called John and his brother James, when he called them, they were sitting what? On the boat after having been fishing, repairing the nets. Remember that? Because you got to fix it to go out again tonight. But the net didn't even break. And then we read this, Jesus said to them, come and eat. Now that's Jesus right there. That's, I can hear him. Come and eat. Okay, you don't have to tell me that twice. And none of the disciples dared to even ask him. The language is, they didn't even bother to ask. They knew, they just knew. They didn't say, are you? Knowing it was the Lord. And Jesus then came and he took bread and he gave them fish likewise. Jesus fed them breakfast. This is now the third time that Jesus showed himself to his disciples after he has risen from the dead. The disciples, as they're getting to the shore, right there, they're pulling the boat out of the water, so to speak, and there's a fire going, and on the fire, there's fish being fried already, and there's bread there, too, and they're hungry. They've been working all night. They toiled. It is a job. You don't just throw it in once and say, oh, we can't catch a fish. They spent the night. That's the best time to catch fish there in the Sea of Galilee, and so all night, that's what they're working, and they're working hard, and now they're tired. And I'm sure they're hungry, been going all night. There was bread and there was fish. We're not told how the fish got there. All we're told is it was there when they hadn't pulled theirs out of the water yet, and there was fish on the fire. Now, how did that get there? The Bible doesn't tell me. I don't know. Maybe Jesus, you know, being out there early, watching them struggling, just threw a little, you know, little pole in there and caught four or five or six fish while he's waiting, or however many. I don't know. Maybe they were actually poof, half cooked already, just right there. Maybe he said, and a bunch of them jumped out of the water onto the fire. I don't know how he did it. And it doesn't matter. You know what's key here? And that's why I listen to the Bible say, I think that Jesus did amazing miracle. Listen, you're missing the point. The point is Jesus did it. And who really cares how he gets you your breakfast? If you're having breakfast, you say, thank you. Man, I was hungry. No, we're going to fight over how many fish were really on the fire. Well, meaning, did he make the bread? Did he have old bread? Was it stale? What did he wear? What? Stop it. Either way, no matter how the fish got there, we see that Jesus doesn't need their help to get fish. They went out fishing. He said, I'm going to make you fishers of men. Okay, but I don't know where you are right now. I'm going back to the only thing I know. I'm telling you, we're going to do something different, guys. So either way, no matter how those fish and that bread got there, we see that Jesus doesn't need our help to get it. He will allow me to serve. He will use me if I'm willing. He will use you. He will use Peter and James and John, all of them, Thomas. He will use every one of them if they're willing. But listen, he can get his own fish. He could preach his own gospel. I think that you know that the truth is right now in the Middle East, Jesus is appearing to Muslims in their own homes and they're receiving Jesus Christ with no one preaching them the gospel. And you say, how could he do that? He's got us. Well, let me answer that. But the truth is, God could do anything he wants, right? And he is doing anything he wants, but he still called us, and we're still serving, and we can still serve right now if we're simply willing. And look at us. It's not like he went and he chose the most brilliant, and the, you know, it's like he said, who wants to do this? I don't know what it is, but I'll do it. Sucker, come on. And here we go. And he starts molding us and making us into his image. And somebody, somewhere, when you get to heaven, will probably come up and say to you, God use you that I would come into the kingdom. So thank you. Thank you for listening to God. People are going to come up and you're going to go, I don't know who you are. I never knew. Well, yeah, but you helped support that missionary. And he came way on where that little village I lived, and I got saved. So I just wanted to thank you. And you go, I didn't do anything. Yes, you did. God used you. And God is using us if we will just let him. Listen, he will allow us to serve him, but he doesn't need our help to get the job done. In his kindness and mercy, he allows us to be a part. And that's his plan, to allow us to do that. Jesus told them, bring the fish on over that you caught. Bring them. When they got, they pulled it back out. Peter goes running over there. They pulled it out. They counted 153 fish. 153 fish. Now, they had labored all night. They caught nothing. But in obeying Jesus, that simple little obedience, which seems like nothing to nobody, nothing to anybody, I should say. They labored all night, got nothing. Jesus says, throw that net back out onto the right side of the boat. And they did. And they caught such a huge amount of fish, they couldn't get them all in the boat. You know, there are entire books written trying to explain the number 153. So I read one, I didn't read the book, I just read the little section, what the book is all about. And he said, well, that's miraculous because there are 153 different types of fish in the Sea of Galilee. So God got them one of each. And I go, I don't need to read the rest of the book. Thank you very much, but don't pay $2.95 for that, baby. But you know, and people are saying it's a mystical number, 153. It means something. You got to study through the Bible and find 153. They try to make it mythical or mystical about the fish and the numbers. But basically, all it is to you and me, it's not a secret. It's a fact. John boldly writes, we counted them and there are 153. The only one that could say that would be a what? An eyewitness, an eye-hand counting witness. That's why it's 153, so that we would know it really happened. So that we would say it really did. John remembered the exact number of fishes in the net, and he said it was too much for the net. And another, he says, I'm an eyewitness. The net didn't break. Jesus said, come and get it, if you will. Come and dine, King James. Come and get it. If you will, you can say, guys, breakfast is served. Now, have you ever been around men's retreat or men's breakfast or men's anything? You don't even have to say, before the sentence is over, people are already in line and sitting down eating. And I'm telling you, that's what those guys just did. Come and get it. And they did. And Jesus served them. Sit right down. I know you're tired. And he gives them some fish and bread. He serves each one of them. Jesus, our risen Savior, suffered on the cross of Calvary, became flesh and dwelt among us, lived a completely sinless life, God Almighty in human flesh, goes to the cross, suffers between heaven and earth for 6 straight hours hanging on the cross, shedding the blood of God, paying the price for all sin, mine and yours, and yes, you've sinned too, not just me. All of our sins, he paid for all sin. And then he gave up the ghost. He died and was buried. 3 days later, he rose again. He is the King of Kings and Lord of Lords. And he takes time to make breakfast for 7 guys that are, unless Matthew was there, all those 7 are completely uneducated. They're poor. They're gonna.
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1: If you want to be great in God's kingdom, learn to be the servant of everybody else. That's easy to quote. Now, we're asking God for the grace and the love to do that. To just take a step back and say, come on, everybody, do it. Come on, everybody, you do this. Jesus, God Almighty, risen from the dead, he serves them breakfast. He makes their breakfast and he serves it to them. You think he's got bigger things to handle? I mean, there's Russia coming along. We can't get Russia out of the news. It hadn't come along yet, but it will. Back, you know, that was 2,000 years ago. There's Iran coming along. There's a lot of trouble headed his way. There's some big things he's got going on. And does he have time to answer your prayers? Yep. And does he have time to make sure that you eat? Yes, he does. Does he have the time to sit with you and help you walk through the things that are going on in your heart and life? When you say, I don't get it, I don't understand what's happening to me, and he's just right there.
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1: The Jesus Revolution. You know, this was the last great spiritual awakening in America. And I think we can learn from what happened there. You know, when you look back at the late 60s and the early 70s, there's a lot of parallels between then and now. It was a nation that was divided back then, racial conflict.

0: a drug culture. Things were very dark. But listen to this. When things are really dark, God's light can shine brightly. Listen to this description from the 1971 edition of Time magazine talking about this spiritual awakening. I think they really captured what was going on. Quote, Jesus is alive and well and living in the radical spiritual fervor of a growing number of young Americans who have proclaimed an extraordinary religious revolution in his name. The article continues, their message, the Bible is true. Miracles happen. God really did so love the world. He gave his only begotten son. There is an uncommon morning freshness about this movement, writes Time. But their love seems more sincere than a slogan, deeper than the fast-fading sentiments of the flower children. And what startles the outsider is the extraordinary sense of joy they are able to communicate, end quote. Isn't that great? And I think we're due for another Jesus revolution.
1: 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Already know God? 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
8: 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When I

0: Welcome to Life from the Word with Pastor Chris Swanson of Calvary Chapel, Chester Springs. Today on Life from the Word, we'll be in the book of 2 Peter in chapter 2. 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
1: Do you remember we went through James chapter 1, my brethren, count it all joy when you fall into various testings or trials? Remember that? Perosmos? Testing. Well, the word here used is the one in the beginning of James chapter 1, verses 1 through 12, and that is testing. The Lord knows how to deliver the godly out, ek. The church is called the ekklesia, the called out ones. When things get bad, encourage yourself. We're going to get the ek out of here. Ekklesia. So the Lord knows how to deliver the godly ek out of temptation, testing, and to reserve the unjust unto the day of judgment to be punished. Turn to Revelation 3. We see this interesting progression again in Revelation 3. Chapter 3, verse 7, to the angel of the church in Philadelphia write, these things saith he that is holy, he that is true, he that hath the key of David, he that openeth and no man shutteth, and shutteth and no man openeth. I know thy works. Behold, I have set before thee an open door, and no man can shut it, for thou hast a little strength, and hast kept my word, and hast not denied my name. Kept my word, not denied my name. Behold, I will make them which are of the synagogue of Satan, which say they are Jews and are not, but do lie. Behold, I will make them to come and to worship before thy feet, and to know that I have loved you. Because thou hast kept the word of my patience, I will also keep thee from, there's ek, the hour of, here's our word, testing, perosmos. I will also keep you out from, is the idea, the hour of temptation, which shall come upon all the world to try them that dwell upon the earth. When you go through Revelation, the term, they that dwell upon the earth, them that dwell upon the earth, is used 10 times through the book, and it is used speaking of the unbelievers. So I will keep you out of the time of testing that comes upon the unbelievers that dwell upon the earth. Behold,

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4: Doctrines. And so Peter is saying, you need to watch out, because if you encounter people that really seem to be more about what do you have in your pocket than what God is doing in your heart, you want to watch out you're not getting hooked up to a false teacher. How many are beginning to follow me here? He's trying to warn the church, and there are certain characteristics to look for. So he continues in what to look for. Chiefly them, verse 10, that walk after the flesh. What's one of the first things you observe of them? They walk after the flesh, fleshly behaviors. In the lust of uncleanness, there'll be sensuality and things in their lives that don't line up with what we were told to do. They'll despise government. They have an authority problem. And ultimately, with who?
5: God.
4: God, because they want God on their terms instead of coming to God on his terms. And so they've morphed and manipulated doctrines to have God on their terms. They despise governments. They're presumptuous. That's interesting. That means bold or daring, are they? Self-willed. Listen to the definition of this word. It's authetes. Authetes is one who is pleased with himself and despises others. Insolent, surly, the contrast of courteous or affable. He goes on. A person who is obstinately maintaining his own opinion or asserts his own rights, but is reckless to the rights, feelings, or interests of others. You're saying, man, I grew up with one of those. Just kidding. Self-willed, it's really all about them. And they're more than happy to use people seeking after God to promote and to benefit themselves. Watch out for these people. Self-willed, they're not afraid to speak evil of dignities. What kind of dignities? Verse 11. Whereas angels, which are greater in power and might, bring not railing accusation against them before the Lord. What does all this mean? Turn to Jude, the book with no chapter just before Revelation. Jude. Jude 9. He also talking about false teachers. It's almost like the church had a problem with them. Warns them as well. He warns us in verse 8, saying, likewise, also these filthy dreamers defile the flesh, again, carnal. They despise dominion, authority problem, ultimately God. They speak evil of dignities. Hey, same theme. What does that mean? Verse 9, yet Michael the archangel, when contending with the devil, he disputed about the body of Moses. Michael did not bring against the devil a railing accusation, but said, the Lord rebuke thee. Went straight to the authority of God. Take another interesting look. Go left, past Matthew to Malachi, past Malachi to Zechariah chapter 3. Zechariah chapter 3. Zechariah chapter 3, verse 1, it says, he showed me Joshua the high priest standing before the angel of the Lord, and Satan standing at his right hand to resist him. That's a bad place to be. And the Lord said unto Satan, the Lord rebuke thee, O Satan. Even the Lord that hath chosen Jerusalem rebuke thee. Is not this priesthood and this nation a brand plucked out of the fire? And it goes on about how Joshua would be given clean garments. So here we have the angelic realm and the angel of the Lord dealing with the demonic realm. And the only way they deal with them is by saying, the Lord rebuke thee. You get these teachers out there that start talking about how I bind and all this other stuff. You know, it reminds me of Acts chapter 19, the city of Ephesus. There, God's doing unusual miracles through the hands of Paul. So much so that these seven sons of Sceva, these itinerant exorcists who were Jews, they're dealing with a demonically possessed man, and they say, we adjure you by Jesus whom Paul preaches to come out of that guy. And the demon within the man said, Jesus I know well. Paul I'm acquainted with. Who are you? And they're like, hey, and he jumps on them, attacks them, rips their garments off, and these guys run out naked, and all of Ephesus learns the name of Jesus is not a rabbit's foot, and it's not a lucky charm. You don't just whip it out when you need it. You have to have a relationship with him. Very powerful. These false

0: teachers are speaking about dignities and angelic and demonic realms, things I don't even understand. Watch out for them. They're not afraid to speak evil of dignities. We had a men's retreat this early in the year, and one of our brothers, Miguel, was preaching and did a great job. And he said, when you're having a conversation with the devil, keep it short. It's like, man, that's good. I'm borrowing it. That's really good. Pastor Chuck used to tell us, always keep the Lord between you and the devil. Anytime the demonic realm's after you, you rebuke them in Jesus' name. And I will let you know, if you will take authority in Jesus' name, the devil and his realm will flee. Trust in the Lord. We have seen God do it. You simply take authority in Jesus' name. We have no power. We have no authority. We come to you in the name of Jesus Christ. And in Jesus' name, you have to leave. And they have to leave. Always keep the Lord between you and the devil. You've heard the old saying, when the devil starts knocking, ask the Lord to answer the door. Keep the Lord between you and the devil. Not these guys. They're not afraid to speak evil of dignities. Whereas angels, which are greater in power and might, bring not a railing accusation against them before the Lord. But these false teachers, these false brothers who have their own agenda, these as natural brute beasts, the word is a logos, just unreasoning, like just dumb oxes. These as natural brute beasts are made to be taken and destroyed. Whoa! Pastor, that's harsh. Okay, left turn, Matthew 13. Matthew 13, left turn. Jesus is speaking to the people in parables. That's great. What's a parable? I'm glad you asked. A parable is an earthly truth alongside a spiritual truth. If you really don't have a heart that's open to God, you'll sit there and listen to the earthly truth and go, well, duh, anybody knows that, and go home. But if you have a heart that is open to God, to the Spirit of God working in you, you'll hear the earthly truth, you'll begin to think about it, and you realize, hey, he's telling us this. So depending on the condition of the heart and whether or not you have ears to hear, you all have ears. The question is, are you listening? Will depend on whether or not you walk away with an earthly truth or a spiritual truth. And so he began to teach them in parables. He put another parable forth, verse 24, and said, the kingdom of heaven is likened unto a man which sowed good seed in his field. But while the man slept, his enemy came and sowed tares among the wheat and went his way. But when the blade sprung up and brought forth fruit, then appeared the tares also. So the servants of the house builder or householder came unto him and said, sir, didst thou not sow good seed in thy field? From whence then hath it tares? And he said unto him, an enemy hath done this. Plan B. And the servants said unto him, wilt thou then that we go and gather them up? And he said, no, lest while you gather up the tares, you root up the wheat also with them. Let them grow together unto the harvest, and in the time of the harvest I will say to the reapers, gather ye together first the tares, and bind them in bundles to burn them, but gather the wheat into my barn. Well, verse 31, he put forth another parable. Verse 33, he put forth another parable. Verse 34, all these things spake Jesus unto the multitude in parables, and without a parable speak he not unto them. Why? That it might be fulfilled which was spoken by the prophet, saying, I will open my mouth in parables. I will utter things which have been kept secret from the foundation of the world. So then Jesus sent the multitude away and went into the house, and all his disciples came unto him, saying, what's up with that parable? Modern translation, declare unto us the parable of the tares of the field. So Jesus answered and said unto them, he that soweth the good seed is the Son of Man. So go back through the parables where the seed is being sown. The sower is the Son of Man. Now you're learning how to interpret them. The field is the world. When you see a parable with a field, Jesus now tells you what a field means. It's the world. Go back and run through the parables with it. The field is the world. The good seed are the children of the kingdom. That would be the good soil. But the tares are the children of the wicked one. The enemy that sowed them is the devil, plan B. Notice this, the harvest is the end of the world, not the rapture. This is the end of the world he's talking about. The reapers are the angels. As therefore the tares are gathered and burned in the fire, so shall it be in the end of this world. The Son of Man shall send forth his angels. How does he return? In the glory of his angels, his saints with him. Son of Man shall send forth his angels. They shall gather out of his kingdom all things that offend, and them which do iniquity, and shall cast them into a furnace of fire. There shall be wailing and gnashing of teeth. Then shall the righteous shine forth as the sun in the kingdom of their Father. He who hath ears to hear, let him hear. On your way back, stop at Luke 17. We talked about it last week, but now the parable of the tares, look at it carefully. Luke 17. We were in verse 26 last week, and he said, as it was in the days of Noah, so shall it also be in the days of the Son of Man. For they did eat, verse 27, Luke 17, they married wives, they were given in marriage until the day that Noah entered into the ark and the flood came and destroyed them all. Verse 28, likewise also, as it was in the days of Lot, they did eat, they drank, they bought, they sold, financial system will continue somehow, they planted, they builded. But the same day that Lot went out of Sodom, it rained fire and brimstone from heaven and destroyed them all. Even thus shall it be in the day when the Son of Man is revealed with his angels coming in judgment. In that day, he that be on the housetop and his stuff in the house, let him not come down to take it away. He that's in the field, let him likewise not return back. Remember Lot's wife. Whosoever shall seek to save his life shall lose it. Whosoever shall lose his life shall preserve it. I tell you, in that night there shall be two men in one bed. One shall be taken, the other shall be left. Two women shall be grinding meal, the idea, together. The one shall be taken, the other shall be left. Two men, note the word taken. Two men shall be in the field, one shall be taken, and the other left. And they answered and said, where? What do they mean? Taken where, Lord? And he answered, whithersoever the body is, again, a dead body, corruption, thither will the eagles be gathered together. They're being gathered to judgment. But couldn't that also speak of the rapture? Well, yeah, there's going to be people disappearing for that too. But look at the context, the coming judgment. Okay, back to our chapter. So these false teachers, these plan B infiltrations by the kingdom of darkness to corrupt the work in the kingdom of light, these, as natural brute beasts, are made to be taken, destroyed. They speak evil of things they understand not. They have a problem even with God's word, God's authority, God's plan. You'll hear things like, well, why does the God of love have a place called hell? Why did he create that for man? Wait a minute, first error. Who was it created for? The devil and his angels, Matthew 25. If you will not enter the kingdom of heaven, then you're in the kingdom of darkness, and you're going to share in their reward. But it wasn't created for man. It was created for the devil and his angels. What God did for man is came down and redeemed them. But you have to accept it. They understand not. They shall utterly perish in their own corruption. They shall receive the reward of unrighteousness, as they count it pleasure to riot, that speaks of trophy, to be enfeebled through luxury. They're all about luxurious things. To riot in the daytime. Spots are they, and blemishes among God's people, sporting themselves, again, the idea of indulging in luxury, sporting themselves with their own deceivings while they feast with you. They have an agenda. Having eyes full of adultery. What does that mean? When they look at women, what do they think of them? Guys, it's one thing to acknowledge that's a beautiful woman. It's another thing to say, what is she like in bed? Ladies, it's one thing to say that's a handsome man. It's another thing to think, what's he like in bed? Eyes full of adultery. If you're caught up in pornography or you're caught up in erotic literature and you don't guard your heart and you let that get steeped in you over and over again and you begin to objectify men and women as objects of pleasure for you, then pretty much as you start looking at people, you're going to find yourself constantly having eyes full of adultery. It is going to mess you up. And it's not a character trait or a category that I would want to be among, because those who have eyes full of adultery, we're being told here, are the realm of the false teachers who have been shuffled in among God's people to be essentially a plan B strategy by the devil to deceive and to delude and to lead people away from the truth, just as the false prophets in Israel led them away from God's truth. What a warning. Again, most of these people don't have Bibles. He's warning them. You see these kind of people, they're bad news. You watch out for them. Don't be snookered. Look at this. They cannot cease from sin. It's just what they do. It's what you find out about them. Watch them carefully. What did Paul say to Timothy about finding elders and deacons? Look for faithful men. Watch these people. You'll find they cannot cease from sin. Beguiling unstable souls, the pictures of a fisherman baiting a hook. They're just constantly looking for who can they hook with the things that they're offering. This is an interesting statement, verse 14. A heart have they exercised. Wait a minute. Why do you exercise? Well, to fit back into my swimsuit. Okay, fine, whatever. Generally, why do you exercise? To get stronger, right? To get healthier, to get more in shape. Everybody, yes? The word is gymnazo, exercise, gymnasium, right? They exercise. Normally when you exercise, it's so you can increase in strength in pull-ups, sit-ups, running, swimming, whatever. What do they exercise for? Covetous practices. How can we get these people to give us more of their stuff? I know. Let's do a special campaign on this. I know. Let's offer them this special deal. I know. Let's send them this whatever, prayer cloth, shawl, thing. I know. It really irks me when you try to listen on the radio and you got a half-hour teaching slot and 15 minutes are deals. You know what I'm talking about, don't you? Like, how about you just teach God's people, and if you're doing what he wants, and trust he'll take care of it. I always find it interesting the people who talk most about faith are the ones who ask you the most for money. How's that work? If you have real faith, shouldn't God be taking care of the ministry? You shouldn't have to ask him for money, because if you've got such great faith, then the money should be there to do the ministry. But what you're saying is they need to help you have great faith by their faith, because you're not sure the ministry is going to continue. Something's missing. Am I the only one seeing it? That half said no. They exercise themselves for covetous practices. How do we get things out of God's people? And not for God's glory, but for their own self-will. These people are bold. Watch out for them. They're cursed children. Wow. They have forsaken the right way. Clearly not living it. They've forsaken the right way. They've gone astray, following the way of Balaam, the son of Beor, who love the wages of unrighteousness. Okay, what's that all about? Well, hold on, this will clear it up. He is rebuked for his iniquity. The dumb donkey speaking with a man's voice forbade the madness of the prophet. You're right, that cleared everything up. And right about here is where time began to squeeze in on our text. But let's do a little of it. Turn to Numbers 22. You mean, for 2 Peter 2, I need Numbers 22 to understand what's going on? Yes, what I mean is it's one book. 1,500, 1,400 years over the course of its writing, 40 different authors, at least three different continents, and yet it speaks with one voice, and you need the whole book to understand the book. It's one book. Well, that's impossible that 40 different authors over 1,500 years, 1,400 years on three different continents could do that and interconnect it so well. You're right, it is impossible, which means then it has to be supernatural. Love this book. So, Numbers 22, here we go. See how far we get. Well, the children of Israel set forward and they pitched in the plains of Moab, see, on this side of Jordan by Jericho. Balak, the son of Zippor, saw that Israel, what he had done to the Amorites, and Moab was sore afraid because of the people. So Balak is one of the kings involved, and he sees these 600,000 fighting men, 20 to 50, plus aged people, plus women, plus children, which means they could be 2 to 2.4 to 3 million people coming into his land like ants from Egypt, having crossed the Red Sea, coming up through Midian. And he sees this overwhelming host and goes, oh, we don't have a chance. we got to figure out some other way to deal with this. So plan A is not going to work. So he sent messengers, verse 5, to Balaam, the son of Beor of Pethor, which is by the river of the land. And he said, come now, for these people come out of Egypt. They cover the face of the earth, verse 5. Come now, therefore, I pray thee, curse me these people, for they are too mighty for me. Peradventure I shall prevail, that we may smite them, and that I may drive them out of the land. For I know that he whom you bless is blessed, and he whom you cursed is cursed. That apparently was the rep of Balaam. If he put a blessing or a cursing on, it would come to pass. And so the elders of Moab and the elders of Midian departed with the rewards of divination with a little cash in their hand. And they came to Balaam and they spake to him of the words of Balak. And he said to him, okay, you guys stay here and I'll see what God says. And so verse 9, God came to Balaam and said, who are these men that are with you? And he said, well, they're Balak, the son of Zippor, king of Moab. He sent them to me. He wants me to get these people coming out of Egypt and to curse them. Verse 12, and God said to him, you will not go with them. You shall not curse this people. Why? It's right here. It's open book. Why? They're blessed. When did that blessing come? Abraham, very good. I will bless those who bless you. I will curse those who curse you. Want a little fun? Go back and look through different empires and world history. Look at those who blessed the Jews and how it worked out for them. Look at those who cursed the Jews and how it worked out for them. Interesting study. Even to the present.
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13: Paul here is bringing up to the Corinthians that at one time they were idolaters, enslaved to idolatry. And literally what they were doing, they were worshiping demons. But when they came to Christ, the light was turned on. And now those idols they worship, they're supposed to get rid of them and burn them and get rid of them completely and fully. It's very important.

0: Welcome to Somebody Loves You Radio, the Bible teaching ministry of Roel Reese in Diamond Bar, California. Today's study takes us once again to 1 Corinthians, and we're glad to have you with us. You know, God gives each of us different spiritual gifts and a unique calling, but with Christ as our leader, we can all serve the Lord together. Stay with us to consider how much more you can accomplish for God's kingdom when you work in cooperation with others. Today's study is titled Unity in the Church. Here's Roel Reese in 1 Corinthians chapter 12.
1: It's amazing how the book of Corinthians shares so much light concerning people within the church. And one of the great problems that Paul writes about is that this unity within the church, the divisions that they had, the misuse of the gifts of the Holy Spirit. Remember, when we started the first letter in chapter 1, he talked about divisions. And then chapter 2, he talked about the natural man, then the actual spiritual man, and the carnal man. And then he goes on to talk about the lawsuits that were going on among Christians, where Paul says, instead of going to court, why don't you guys settle your issues outside of court so that the gospel is not shamed? And I think that's something that within the church that we have to learn, that God is in full control and that the church needs to be united but not divided. And yet there's a lot of churches that are totally divided when it comes to the gospel of Jesus Christ. And yet Paul here is going to be sharing some pretty heavy things with us this evening. Now what he's going to do, he's going to be dealing with the proper use of the gifts of the Holy Spirit. The church had a real problem in Corinth concerning the gifts of the Holy Spirit. And the reason for that, there was an abuse of them. And remember that Paul says that these people in Corinth were very carnal people. They were dividers of the flock of God. So Paul writes now and he says, okay, let's deal with this issue concerning the Holy Spirit, who he is, and what he intends to do within the life of each believer. So he begins now in chapter 12, verse 1. And now we see, first of all, how we confess the same Jesus. Not a different Jesus, but the same one. He says, now concerning spiritual gifts, brethren. Now, first of all, the word gifts are not found in the original language of Greek. Literally, it should be reading this way, not concerning spirituals, not gifts. He'll use that later on. And what's incredible here, he's going to be teaching concerning the spirituals to the Corinthian church. He says, and I don't want you to be ignorant of what I'm going to teach you. The problem with the Corinthian church is they were very ignorant when it came to the things of the Holy Spirit. I think that today, people are still ignorant concerning the gifts of the Holy Spirit. I can remember when I first got saved. I got saved, went to Costa Mesa with Chuck. And because I was being taught the Word of God, when I would go to different churches to visit, I would see this order in the church, especially concerning the gifts of the Holy Spirit. While the pastor was teaching, someone would get up and start prophesying or speaking in tongues. And then they would start shouting and yelling and then come back down. And to me, as a new believer, I thought it was chaotic. I thought, man, where is the order in the church? And I was just a new believer. And as I began to read the Bible and study the Bible from Genesis to Revelation, when I got into the New Testament, I got to the book of Corinthians, it answered a lot of my questions that I had. And I don't know how many of you have ever studied the gifts of the Holy Spirit. It's incredible that Paul the Apostle, in all of his letters, for example, in the book of Romans chapter 12, what he does there is he speaks to us in verses 6 through 8. He speaks to us about the gifts of the Holy Spirit. And what he does there, he gives us 7 gifts of the Holy Spirit. In the book of Ephesians chapter 4, 11 to 12, he once again gives us 5 more gifts of the Holy Spirit. And then in the book of 1 Corinthians chapter 12, which we'll see today, he's going to give us another set of gifts, 9 of them, that's total 21 gifts of the Holy Spirit given to us. And you think how God blesses people and the way he wants to move in your life, in my life. The problem with believers is that we're always coveting somebody else's gift. We're not content with what God's given to us. That's a real problem. That's an issue in the church. And you have these people that are contentious, and the reason for that is because they're desiring something that God hasn't given to you. You got to be content with what God has given to you. He knows what you can handle and what you cannot handle. Especially in the gifts of the Holy Spirit. Why? Because people get puffed up. And then people get weird. I've seen so many people weird with the gifts of the Holy Spirit. They get this mentality that they're more spiritual than other people. More spiritual. People will know if the Spirit of God's upon you. You don't have to tell them. You don't have to tell anybody. It's really important because Satan will use that to knock you down. And I think of how many people back in the Jesus People movement, churches that were actually abusing the gifts of the Holy Spirit by misinforming their congregations. And they would thought they were more spiritual than other people. And then you have the churches like the ones that are dispensationalists. Dispensationalists, they don't believe that the gifts of the Holy Spirit are for today. They said they got stopped and it ceased with the apostles. And then you have the Pentecostals, the super spiritual, emotional people that really do everything out of order because it's all emotionalism. And then you have the dispensationalists and then the Pentecostals over here. And then right in the middle, we believe Calvary Chapel's right in the middle. Not because we're better. No, because we study God's word and there has to be the balance. We believe in all the gifts of the Holy Spirit. What we don't believe is the exercise of the gifts of the Holy Spirit while the teaching is going on. That is speaking in tongues, interpretation of tongues, prophecy, all these things. There's a time and there's a place of the gifts of the Holy Spirit. In Calvary Chapel, when I was going to Costa Mesa many, many years ago, after the service, they would have these afterglow services. For anybody that wanted to be baptized, anybody that wanted to be healed, they would have in the fellowship hall, the elders, they were qualified with the gifts of the Holy Spirit to come and not only to sit down and share with us, but also to share and to lay hands on people that wanted to get baptized by the Holy Spirit. And it was so cool because everything was done decently and in order. One of the things that we don't have today is order in the church. And what happens? If there's somebody in the congregation that is not a Christian, and we don't have order in our fellowship, we don't have order in our teaching, he will say, man, these people are crazy. And they'll get turned off to the gospel of Jesus Christ. So there has to be order in the church. And Paul sets order when he comes to the Corinthian church and says, you guys, this is the problem. Let's solve the problem. This is the correct way to do it according to the word of God. The problem comes and when we step out of the word of God and you try your own thing. And that's why it's important for me that when I read the scriptures, that I kind of go to the old, go to the new, and make sure that we have the theme that is given to us so that we don't get out of balance when it comes especially to the gifts of the Holy Spirit. So Paul is telling us here that he's going to be speaking about the spirituals because there's an ignorance in the city and in the church of Corinth. Notice what he says also, verse 2. He says, you know that you were Gentiles or heathens carried away to these dumb idols or demons, however you were led. So he brings up the point that a lot of the Corinthians came out of what? Of heathenism. They were worshiping other gods. They were worshiping demons. And then they came to that place to the knowledge of Jesus Christ. They became born again of the Holy Spirit. And when you become born again of the Holy Spirit, you're not supposed to be back where you came from. This is why a lot of times when new believers get saved, they've been on drugs, whatever. I always ask them this, have you really got rid of everything in your room and in your house that deals with demonology or Satan? The posters, whatever it may be that you have. Because if you don't get rid of the stuff within your bedroom or within your house, guess what's going to happen? you're going to have harassment from Satan. He's going to harass you. And a lot of people get harassed. But once you clean out your house from anything that has to do with idolatry or witchcraft or whatever it is, then what you do is you go and you pray for each one of the rooms in the name of Jesus, and that's nothing weird. Whenever we go to a house and there's somebody that has been demon-possessed, what we'll do is we'll anoint the house with oil and we'll pray over the house and over the people for Satan never to rule there again. Remember, Satan is the one that is a liar and the one that brings fear to people. And as believers, what does he say? The light is greater than the darkness. When you go into a room and it's dark, all you have to do in order for the darkness to go away is go to the switch and turn on the light. And the darkness is gone. The problem with people is that people, when they get saved and continue with their dirty music, continue to be on their computers and go to websites that are not edifying and read books that are not edifying. And what you're doing is you're trying to walk one side of the road and another side of the road. You want to be in the world and you want to be in Christ. But what happens, you end up getting split. And you can't do that. You're either on one side or the other side. Make up your mind.
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1: And the bottom line is, if you really want the Holy Spirit to baptize you and to empower you with power, then there can be no leaven in your life. No leaven. You got to get rid of all the leaven. Remember Paul said, little leaven leavens the whole lump? And that's why it's really important for me, not only as a pastor, teacher, and an evangelist, to be able to see when people come and talk to me. I don't baby people. I just tell them what the scripture says. And a lot of times, they'll go to another counselor. You know why? Because they didn't like what I said. They're looking for an answer for themselves that pleases them. Bottom line, they don't want to change. They want somebody to come to that place of agreement with them. But when it comes to the real gospel of Jesus Christ, we cannot agree with unrighteousness or darkness because we're children of the light. And Paul here is bringing up to the Corinthians that at one time they were idolaters, enslaved to idolatry. And literally what they were doing, they were worshiping demons. But when they came to Christ, the light was turned on. And now those idols they worship, they're supposed to get rid of them and burn them and get rid of them completely and fully. It's very important. But see, a lot of times people want to be Christians, but at the same time, they want to keep their idols. You can't do that. Think of all the people within the church that were on bondage to what? To drugs. And you come out of the world, but you say, well, you know what? I'm never going to go back to drugs. And all of a sudden, Satan comes along, and you start backsliding. You go for a little bit, a little more, and pretty soon you find yourself back on drugs, but this time it's worse. Because the Bible says it's like the what? It's like the pig going back to his mire. You wash him down, you put him in your bathtub, you put perfume on him, and then you release him, and he goes where? Right back to where? To the mud. Because he's a pig. And think of how many people within the church, like the dog going back to his own vomit and the pig going back to his old dirty hole. It's very important, man, that holiness unto the Lord. God desires holiness. And if you want to be baptized with power, you need the baptism of the Holy Spirit in your life. You need it. The Holy Spirit is with you, in you, and upon you, the Bible says. And what's really cool is he's with you when he's convicting you, bringing you to Christ. When you come to Christ, he comes into you. And then as I come to Christ, begin to read, I ask him to give me power every day so the Holy Spirit, EP, comes upon me. And he what? He empowers me to be able to overcome sin and to stand for righteousness, a hunger and a thirst to know God's truth and not to compromise. And yet think of how many people compromise in the church. Little leaven leavens the whole lump, the Bible says. You listen to worldly music, you do whatever you want. If you had a problem with worldly music in the world and you still listen to it, no wonder you're being oppressed. No wonder your mind's messed up. You got to get rid of all the leaven. Plus, your children will get contaminated if you're married and have children. It's like I said this morning, if you're in the home and you're a mother and father and you have children, you know, it's not how you live in public, it's how you live in secret. When nobody can see you. What are your attitudes? What is your life like? Anybody can live really a goody life in front of people. But when you're in the home, when you're with your children, when nobody can see you, what is your life? What is your attitude like? Can your children bear witness for you and say, my mom and dad, man, they're godly in the home? And it's really important that you'll never have peace until you make peace with Jesus Christ fully and completely. So Paul wants to make sure that we understand that we need to get rid of the idols in our lives. An idol is something that possesses you and controls your life. And you got to get rid of it. Look what else he says, verse 3. He says, therefore, because of this, what I just told you, I make known to you that no one speaking by the Spirit of God can call Jesus a curse, and no one can say that Jesus is Lord except by the Holy Spirit. I love that verse. Because what he's telling you here, he's bringing you back to this area where there's a lot of people that say, well, I heard somebody say this, say that. If they really have the Spirit of God, they cannot ever curse God. They cannot. The Holy Spirit won't do that. Very important to understand. That's why he says, therefore, I make known to you that no one speaking by the Holy Spirit of God can call Jesus what? Jesus a curse. And it's very important because there are a lot of times people, they'll say, well, I heard this person say this or say that. No. He says, and no one can say that Jesus is Lord except by the Holy Spirit. And who's the Holy Spirit? The one that brings you to conviction and the one that makes you be born again of the Holy Spirit of God. Very beautiful how he says that here. Very important that we understand that. This is the affirmation of the Holy Spirit that God is on the throne and that the Spirit of God convicts us of our sins. It's not you and I convicting each other. The Holy Spirit is the one that tests you first. When you're thinking of sinning against God, what does he do? He says, don't do it. And then he gives you the opportunity because we have free will to say, well, should I obey or should I disobey? That's where your will comes in. And of course, Satan on one side says, oh, don't listen to God. Go ahead and do it. You'll enjoy it. But when you take up the cross of Jesus Christ and you die to yourself, you know what you're going to do? You're going to obey. You're going to obey God. You're going to die to yourself. You're going to die to those desires. And the reason for that is not for myself, but what I want to do is I want to please God in what I do. That's the bottom line when it comes to Christianity. And yet, think of all the people that do not please or obey God's word, but they do whatever they want. And then they expect God to bless them. And they expect God to do mighty works in their lives. When yet, Paul says, what? You've grieved the Holy Spirit of God. Sin grieves the Holy Spirit of God because the Holy Spirit's a person. And the word to grieve means to bring pain to the work of the Holy Spirit, that person of the Holy Spirit, which means that the Holy Spirit is hurt in what you're doing because God loves you and God cares for you. And yet he's giving you that will to make decisions. And the decisions that I make, I want to make sure that I make them according to the word of God, not according to my philosophy, not according to what I've learned in the world. But I want to make sure that it pleases the Lord in what I'm going to do. The movie that I watch, the music that I listen to, the things that I do. Why? Because if I'm not doing those things, then the Holy Spirit is going to be grieved and he can't work in me and through my life the way he wants to. And whose fault is it? my fault. Because I disobeyed. I didn't obey God's word. And that's why it's really important to understand that. Look what else he says now in verses 4 to 6 now, how we depend on God. Here Paul is showing that while there is a variety of the gifts of the Holy Spirit in the church, notice, there is a basic need. Look what he says. There are diversities of gifts, but the same Spirit. Unity. Christ is the head in the body of Christ. Fingers, toes, nose, ears, mouth, the whole thing. Every part of my body is needed to operate my body. But who's the leader? The head. I mean, think in the Old Testament times, in the book of Judges chapter 1. Because they used to have warfare, bows, arrows, they had spears, they had swords, they would ride horses and chariots. And when some king or some army would be captured by the enemy, you know what the first thing they would do when they would take them prisoners? They cut off their right thumbs and their right toes. You know why? You can't pull the bow anymore. You can't pull the bow. You can't hold on to things. And you can't really walk. You lose your balance. The big toe and the right thumb are important in my body. And a lot of times people don't want to be took because you're always in darkness. And smelly. But yet, somebody has to be a toe, right? You got to be content in the body of Christ wherever God has called you to serve. Whether a toe or a thumb or a finger or an eye or an ear, whatever it may be. Every part of the body is needed, notice, and the head leading in order for the body to be balanced and to operate fully the way God intended it to what? To operate. The problem in the church is that everybody wants to be an eye, or everybody wants to be a mouth, or everybody wants to be the best part in the body. And yet in the scripture, when you read right now, he's going to tell you that God gives to people what he sees is best for you. And yet, why is it that we're always looking to other people and we're covetous to have their gifts when we're not content with our own gifts that God's given to us? That creates problems in the body of Christ. You have to really be careful.
0: Comparing ourselves to others is a natural part of being human. 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
6: In 1796, George Washington made one of the most consequential decisions in American history. He chose not to seek a third term as president. So why does that matter? Because America was not built on permanent rulers. It was built on ordered liberty. Faith teaches that authority is a stewardship, not a possession. Leaders are accountable to God for how they use power. And why does that still matter today? Because republics survive when leaders respect limits and citizens defend them. Washington's lesson still stands. A republic is preserved when power has limits, and public service remains a duty to God and country, not a path to personal rule.
7: I was talking about Jesus, and the young woman with whom I was talking was quite interested. I told her that she could be forgiven and free, loved and valued by Jesus, and she said, "Oh, that's great." I said, "Why don't you run to Jesus?" She smiled and said, "Thank you. I don't think so." What? The preacher Billy Sunday said that a sinner can repent, but stupid is forever. Well, that's not true. I've done enough stupid things to know. But listen, it does muddy the waters until you get an attack of vanity. I'm Steve Brown. You think about that. Share what you just heard with a friend. Go to youthinkaboutthat.com.
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11: Shalom. Holy Scriptures and Israel is a ministry designed to share with the Jewish people the good news of the Lord Jesus Yeshua the Messiah, and to instruct Christians on the Jewish roots of their faith. And now, teaching God's Word from a Hebrew Messianic perspective, here is Gideon Levitam.
12: Today we are continuing in the book of 1 Corinthians. Paul, in his first letter, in his second letter that I mentioned here, he is emphasizing the fact that he is an apostle simply because of the fact that truly he is the apostle that had authority, and the Corinthians had a problem with the fact that they say, well, really, the apostle, this Shaul Paul, he doesn't have any authority. Who is he? He was not among the 12 apostles that were with the Lord when the Lord Jesus, the Messiah, when Yeshua HaMashiach was with his own people in the land of Israel. And those early apostles, the 12 apostles that he had chosen for himself. So Paul was using the fact that he was an apostle because he wanted to emphasize the fact that even though he was not one of the 12 apostles whom the Lord have established and called them and sent them to be messengers for him to the world to preach the message of the gospel, even though he was not there with them when Yeshua was alive before his death, even though he hasn't, as far as we know, seen him, yet he has an authority that was given to him by the resurrected Messiah from glory, as we have read in Acts chapter 9. Let me remind you that in Matthew chapter 10, we read verse 1, and when he had, this is when Jesus had called unto him 12 disciples, he gave them power against unclean spirit to cast them out and to heal all manner of sicknesses and all manner of diseases. Now the names of the 12 apostles, you notice in verse 1 of Matthew chapter 10, they call 12 disciples, Talmidim. In verse 2, these 12 disciples are now called apostles, apostolos, shlichim, 12 shlichim, 12 apostles. And we have the names. The first one, Simon, who is called Peter, and Andrew, his brother, James, the son of Zebedee, and John, Yohanan, his brother, Philip, and Bartholomew, Thomas, and Matthew, the publican, James, this is Yaakov, the son of Alphaeus, and Labeus, whose surname was Thaddeus, Simon, the Canaanite, and Yehuda, Ishkayod, who also betrayed him. You remember that Judah, Yehuda Ishkayod, he betrayed him, and he died. He committed suicide. He killed himself. And then Matatias was chosen to become the number 12 instead of Yehuda. So Shaul Paul really became a unique apostle, unique messenger, unique apostolos that was to be going out to the Gentile world called the apostle of the uncircumcision. And he is the one that is called by the Lord.
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4: And even though he was not part of the first 12 that the Lord had chosen, in the apostolic days when the apostle in the city of Jerusalem began to form the early assembly in the city of Jerusalem, and that they were the one that all were learning, they continue with the apostle doctrine, even though Paul was not part of it initially, yet Paul, Shaul, who initially persecuted his Jewish brethren, the Hebrew Christians, he received apostolic authority from the glorified Messiah according to Acts chapter 9. In fact, we read in Acts chapter 2 and verse 42, and they continually... Can you imagine in the city of Jerusalem, they continued steadfastly in the apostles' doctrine and fellowship and in breaking of bread and in prayer. This was the foundation of the church, of the ecclesia that began in the city of Jerusalem. And though Shaul was not part of it, he opposed them, yet later on, he was called by the Lord, the glorified Lord Jesus, our Messiah, to become an apostle to the Gentiles. And so no wonder Paul emphasized the fact that he was the apostle because he felt like he needed to explain, to show to everyone the fact that he persecuted the early believers, but now he is no longer persecuting the believers, but he is with the early believers sharing the message of the gospel. Paul also saw the Lord Jesus, the resurrected Messiah, in Acts 9, just as the other apostles saw the Messiah after his death, burial, and resurrection here on earth before his ascension. Yet Paul saw the risen Messiah and the qualification to become an apostle is to witness the risen Messiah according to the book of Acts. If you remember, after Judas or Yehuda Ishkrayot killed himself, you remember when Matityahu was chosen, we find out that he was chosen because he was part of those that have seen and walked with the Lord Jesus. Notice what we read in verse 22 of Acts 1. Beginning from the baptism of John, unto that same day that he was taken up from us, must one be ordained to be a witness with us of his resurrection. Now notice, from the baptism, the immersion of Yeshua by Yohanan, John the Baptizer, when the Lord was at about 30 years of age. Yeshua, Jesus, was about 30 years of age when he began his public ministry. Then until he was taken up, that means that he lived, he ministered, our Lord Jesus the Messiah died on the cross, he was buried, he rose again on the third day. He remained with his disciples another 40 days later, and then he was ascended up to heaven, and Matityahu, according to Acts 1 and verse 26, he was chosen because he was part of these individuals that literally walked with Jesus, walked with Yeshua from his public ministry until his ascension to heaven, which is including the Lord Jesus' ministry, life, death, burial, resurrection, and ultimately ascension. So, beloved brothers and sisters, the reason that the Apostle Paul, mentioning in 10 of his letters that he is an apostle, beginning

0: the whole letter with it, it's simply because he wanted to establish the authority that he received from the Lord, and that those who doubted his authority will know that he has the same authority as the rest of the other 12 apostles who were chosen by the Lord, less Judas, and replaced by Matatias. And so, beloved brothers and sisters, this is a fascinating letter that we will enjoy to study as we're studying it one verse at a time and one chapter at a time with the Lord's help. I would like just to mention that in Acts chapter 18, we do read how this local assembly had begun. It is interesting, we do read, and I want to read one more time, Acts 18, verse 4. And he reasoned in the synagogue every Shabbat, and he persuaded the Jews and the Greeks. And when Silas and Timothy were come from Macedonia, Paul was pressed in spirit, and testified to the Jews that Jesus was the Christ, that Yeshua was the Messiah. And when they opposed themselves and blasphemed, he took his raiment and he said unto them, your blood be upon your head. I'm clean, from henceforth I will go unto the Goyim, unto the Gentile. And he departed hence, and entered into a certain man's house by the name of Justus, one that worshipped God, whose house joined hard to the synagogue. In other words, there was another Jewish believer by the name of Justus. His house was next, is tied to the synagogue. He worshipped God. He worshipped the true and living God. And notice we read, and Crispus, the chief ruler of the synagogue, believed on the Lord and with all his house and many of the Corinthians. In other words, beloved brothers and sisters, when you really think about it, the local assembly in Corinth was a composition of the early Jewish believers here in Corinth from the synagogue, including Crispus, who was the chief ruler of the synagogue. He was actually, in Hebrew we call it Rosh Beit HaKnesset. He was responsible over the synagogue. He became a believer. All his house believed on the Lord. Notice how beautiful. But then we read, then spake the Lord to Paul in a night vision. He said, be not afraid, but speak and hold not thy peace, for I am with thee. And he said, no man shall set on thee to hurt thee, for I have much people in this city of Corinth. In other words, the Lord Jesus encouraged Paul, Shaul Paul, there at Corinth, even though initially he was opposed and rejected by his own Jewish brethren in the synagogue, but there were those who did believe. And according to the Lord, to the Lord's word to him in that vision, verse 9 and 10, according to these verses, Yeshua, Jesus, the Messiah, have encouraged Paul. The Lord spoke to Paul, and it was in a night vision, and he said to him, don't be afraid. Speak. Don't hold your peace. I will be with you. I am with you. No man will set to hurt thee. I have much people in this city of Corinth. We learn of the truth that the Lord knows who will come to him. We learn the truth of election here. I have much people in this city. Paul did not know. Those that were with him did not know. Silas and Timothy who came did not know. But the Lord Jesus the Messiah knows his own. Beloved brothers and sisters, remember what we read in the gospel? My sheep hear my voice, and I know them, and I'll give unto them eternal life, and they shall never perish. We also learn the truth of election. While for you and I, it is a mystery, And yet for the Lord of glory, God the Son, who became a man, who died on a shameful cross for our sins and was buried and rose again for our justification, who had been taken to heaven, had been glorified, and he's sitting at God's right hand, he knows who belongs to him. I have much people, he said to Shaul Paul, in this city. Which city? Corinth. They belong to me. I have elected them. I have chosen them. And I will use you, Paul, to be a vessel. Speak. Don't hold your peace. I am with thee. No man shall set on thee to hurt thee. Paul was told by the glorified Redeemer, the Lord Jesus, the Messiah. And so, beloved brothers and sisters, as we read all the way to verse 18 in this very interesting chapter, Acts chapter 18, verses 1 to 18, we see the Apostle Paul there ministering. Not only that he ministered in the synagogue, and then later on, beloved brothers and sisters, the Apostle Paul went elsewhere, and he began to minister the message of the gospel, beloved brothers and sisters, concerning the person of the Lord Jesus, the Messiah. He had an opposition. Yes, he did. His own Jewish brethren did not understand him, did not accept his message. But beloved brothers and sisters, the Apostle Paul also began to minister the word outside of the Jewish community to the people at Corinth, as he wonderfully preached that amazing message of the grace of God. And so, you notice, beloved brothers and sisters, as we continue here, it says in verse 11 of Acts chapter 18 that Paul continued there, this is in Corinth, for 1 year and 6 months, 1.5 years, Paul ministered there, taught the word of God among them all. He presented there that message of the gospel in the city of Corinth, and many came to know the Savior and became part of the local assembly in the city of Corinth. And so, beloved brothers and sisters, we read how wonderful that this message has been brought to Corinth, and many became believers, trusted in the Savior, became a local assembly, and began to function together as believers in that local assembly. But there were many, many problems in their midst. And the Apostle Paul wrote this letter as a corrective ministry to the brothers and sisters in the city of Corinth. Now, just to mention, before we will close the introduction to the book of Corinthians, we read in 1 Corinthians 1 and verse 1, Paul called, notice not to be, but called an apostle. You might have in your Bible the word to be, but no, Paul was not called to be, he was already an apostle. In the King James, the words are here in italic, but not supposed to be there. Paul called an apostle, but notice, an apostle and apostolos of Jesus Christ, of Yeshua the Messiah. He was sent by the person of the Lord Jesus the Messiah, who said, as I have already mentioned it, and I must repeat it one more time, the Lord Jesus Christ, the Lord Yeshua HaMashiach, said, for he is a chosen vessel unto me, to bear my name before the Gentiles and kings and the children of Israel. For I will show him how great things he must suffer for my name's sake. So when Paul writes to the Corinthians, it's one that have an authority. He says, Paul called an apostle of Jesus Christ. And notice it said that it's through the will of God. It's not the will of men. Beloved brothers and sisters, Paul became the shaliach, the apostle, not on a basis of men. And the reason that he's mentioned it here, beloved brothers and sisters, is because some have doubted the fact that he has an authority. Some have said, well, you are not coming from Jerusalem. You did not receive this authority from the apostles in the city of Jerusalem. Paul wanted to emphasize the fact that he was called an apostle of Jesus Christ through the will of God. Through the will of God. In Galatians chapter 1, we read in verse 1 to 4, Paul, an apostle not of men, neither by men, but by Jesus Christ, by Yeshua HaMashiach, Jesus the Messiah, and God the Father, who raised him from the dead, and all the brethren which are with me unto the churches of Galatia, grace be to you and peace from God the Father and from our Lord Jesus Christ, who gave himself for our sins, that he might deliver us from this present evil world according to the will of God. And our Father, in verse 15 of Galatians 1, he continued to say, but when it pleased God, who separated me from my mother's womb and called me by his grace to reveal his Son in me, that I might preach him among the heathen, immediately I conferred not with flesh and blood, neither went I up to Jerusalem to them which were apostles before me, but I went into Arabia and returned again unto Damascus. Then after 3 years, I went up to Jerusalem to see Peter and abode with him 15 days. In other words, beloved brothers and sisters, Shaul Paul is an apostle not of men, neither by men, but he was an apostle that was called by God himself. How wonderful to see that. And so we have to realize the apostolic authority that Shaul Paul had from the risen Lord Jesus the Messiah. Wonderful, beloved brothers and sisters. So notice now, 1 Corinthians 1 and verse 1, Paul called an apostle of Jesus Christ through the will of God, Sosthenes. He was a brother, one of the believers that is writing along with him. He's our brother, he's saying, unto the church of God which is at Corinth. The church, the assembly at Corinth, did not belong to any man. It is the church of God which is at Corinth. Now, beloved brothers and sisters, I just want to emphasize the fact that a church, the word church in the Greek ekklesia, in Hebrew kehilah, simply means those that were called out to believe on the person of the Lord Jesus, the Messiah. Whenever you have a gathering of people, whenever you have a gathering of individuals who believe on the Lord Jesus, the Messiah, who truly belong to the Lord, they are gathering together and they are called out. They are called out of the world. They are called out from every people, tongues, and nation. They are called out unto the Lord. And they belong to him. They are the church, the assembly, the congregation, the kehilah, the called out of God. They belong to God. A church is not a building. A church is not a stones and cement. A church is not wood. A church is nothing that has to do with a physical structure. Ecclesia, called out ones, a church is a composition of living stones. People, sinners saved by grace, forgiven people that belong to the Lord. Those who have trusted in the person of the Lord Yeshua, Jesus, the Messiah. So Paul is writing this letter with an authority. He is an apostle. And he's writing this to, notice verse 2a, unto the believers, to the local believers, to the church, to the ecclesia, who belong to God, believers that belong to God, the church of God, which is at Corinth. In other words, in every city where there are truly people who belong to the Lord, they are the local congregation, assembly of believers in their local city, local town. Every place in this world where there are truly those who are born again, born of the Holy Spirit of God, they are part of the locality of the believers in its locality. But there is the universal. There is a universal church that belongs to God. And that church is a composition of all true believers everywhere here in this world. There is only one body of all believers that belong to the Lord Jesus, the Messiah, the church of God, the universal church of God, the universal people of God, the universal assembly of God, the universal ecclesia of God, the universal kehilat ha-Elohim, the people that belong to God, Jewish believers and Gentile believers, in the person of our Lord Jesus Christ, they are forming together the church, the assembly, the called out company that belong to the Lord Jesus, the Messiah. In this case, in Corinth, they were in a locality, they were in the city of Corinth. And so, beloved brothers and sisters, may the Lord help us as we learn together from the first letter to the Corinthians that Shaul Paul wrote to these believers, the many lessons that we can apply this in our own life and learn, and hopefully learn from the corrective ministry that Shaul Paul shared with the believers in the city of Corinth. Well, may God bless his word, dear beloved brothers and sisters. Until the next meeting together, may God bless you, and we say to you, Shalom, Shalom.
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0: The Feast of Purim. You ever wondered what that feast is? Have you ever heard of it before? It's found here in the Book of Esther, and it is a feast that God institutes. We're going to find out why and what it's all about here today on Way of Grace. Pastor Jesse Gastan from Grace Bible Church here in Hayward begins our final wind down of our look at the Book of Esther. It's a celebration of our lot in life as it relates to our relationship with Christ and how He purchased that relationship. It is a decree to observe 2 days and so much more. And it is all straight ahead. Join us for the rest of this week as we take a look at the Feast of Purim. Here's Pastor Jesse Gastan with today's broadcast of Way of Grace.
1: If you will, turn back in your Bibles to the book of Esther. We are at the last stage of this drama of redemption, this glorious testimony of God's goodness in the life of His people. And I trust that if you've been working with us through this series, you have seen yourself in the people of God. You have seen yourself in even the wicked one, and you have seen yourself redeemed by one who loves you more than you love yourself. Does that make sense? Yeah, we try to be honest with God because an honest man won't go to hell. I've been saying that for decades, and I'm more confident about that than ever. He requires truth from the inward part, and from the hidden part, He'll reveal Jesus to you as your only way of escape. And by the time you hit the dust, the only thing you want to know is Jesus' name. That's the only thing you want to know is Jesus' name. That's right, because this whole book is a hymn book. It's about Him and His glory. And if the Spirit of God is your dance instructor, He'll show you the patterns of redemptive rhythm in Jesus Christ, because that's how you and I get through this crazy world. So one of the things I want to press home as we close this glorious book that I've told you existed somewhere in the 6th century B.C., 5th century B.C., a book that was controversial to the children of Israel for several reasons. It really does lay down a dark, dark history for them, even though its outcome is quite bright and optimistic. The only reason that would be a problem for them and you and me is because we don't really believe that the Bible means what it says when it says that all have sinned and come short of the glory of God. We really don't believe the book when it says that all of our righteousnesses are as filthy rags, a menstrual cloth, something that is so unclean that God can't accept it at all. You and I struggle with the reality that we are black in and out. I don't care what color you are ethnically. We're black in and out because of our rebellion and disobedience against God, and that the only thing that can make us right is the blood of Jesus Christ. And we struggle with God's providence too. Tell it true. We don't always like the dance steps. We don't like the moves that God does. But one of these days, you're going to learn how to trust and obey. For there's no other way to be happy in Jesus but to trust and obey. 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
4: You mark the day that God brought you out. You thank him for that day, and you often memorialize that day that he brought you out. We observe the Lord's table, as you're going to see in the text, and the Lord's table becomes an emblem of this whole drama of redemption by the children of Israel. Trouble and then triumph. Wrath and then righteousness. God's justice poured out upon sin, and yet God's mercy found in the same place. This is what Esther means in verse 1 of chapter 9 when she said, God, turn the tables on us. See, you're going to get that one day that God can turn tables. I think I heard that this morning in Sunday school. God can turn your messy flow of blood into a day of glorious redemption and healing. God can turn tables. And again, I really want you to grasp the message from all five senses of your being, because when God called you to hearing, he called you to more than just cerebral intellectual hearing. He's called you to whole body hearing. And that takes the Spirit of God for you to be able to actually submit yourself to the text of Scripture at the level of smelling and tasting and hearing and seeing and feeling what the narrator is saying going on in the text. This is what it means when it says, he that hath ears to hear, let him hear what the Spirit is saying to the churches. If you and I are way too far withdrawn from the text means nothing. The text means nothing. And we can't hear from God. And we've got to hear from God. Now, the title of our message is the Feast of Purim, honoring God's mercy to us where? Honoring God's mercy to us. Because mercy always comes by the Father through the Son. You do know that, right? Christ is our mercy seat, is he not? He's the place that undeserving sinners find mercy. God will never meet a man anywhere but in Jesus Christ. I am the way, the truth, and the life. No one comes unto the Father what? And these Jews are coming back to God only because of a man who stood in the gap for them to do for them what they couldn't do for themselves. Now, can you think about this with me? One day they are perplexed. The next day they are feasting and rejoicing and giving glory to God. That's what Purim is all about, honoring God's mercy. The word Purim, as I have told you already, means to simply cast lots. Purim is the plural form of it, the casting of lots, the casting of lots. And I said this before, whether you know it or not, the devil has lots, but God has lots more. I'm teaching today, you better get it. The devil has lots, and he has a lot to give you when you don't know God, when you're not walking in the promises of God, when you're not standing on the premises of God. The devil has lots to give you. He came to Jesus. He says, I'll give you all the kingdoms of the world. But Jesus said unto him, man shall not live by bread alone, but by every word which proceeds out of the mouth of God. You may have a lot, devil, but God has lots more. Now watch this. Watch this. Every true believer in Christ, every chosen sinner in Christ has a lot given to them by God. Every true believer in Christ, every chosen sinner in Christ who has come yet to know Christ has a lot in Christ. They just have to come to know it. And you who have been in Christ a long time by faith in him through the gospel, you should know something about the lot that you have. You should know something about the inheritance that you have. You should know something about the portion that you have. You should know something about the riches and the wealth that you have in Jesus Christ. We walk around way too poverty stricken in our mind because we don't know what we have. And the reason we don't know what we have is because we don't know who we have. These Jews are rejoicing on this day because not only have they been

0: delivered from their foes, but they are explicitly manifest as being honored by God in triumphing over their enemies, and the two most powerful people in the world are their kinfolk. If that's not the gospel, I don't know what is. See, this is a happy day. And that's why I want you to feel this day as we work through the text. I want you to feel this day. I want you to feel what it's like to be under a sentence of death. And then the next day, ruling over your foes with the greatest of security and confidence. Do you understand what kind of release that is in your soul? What kind of freedom that is in your soul? How that provokes jubilation and excitement and the kind of joy that you want everybody in the world to know. God is my salvation and my light. Whom shall I fear? See, children of God, we don't gospel the gospel today as we ought to gospel the gospel. We're ho-hum because we're not celebrating what God has done for us in Christ. Am I making some sense? See, I just want you to feel it today. I want you to feel it today. Here's the problem. Now, if God hasn't delivered you from a great deliverance, then you have nothing to rejoice in. But if you can do what Miriam did with her million sisters, then you can dance with God as God dances with you, taking you through the Red Sea into your destiny. But see, the saints don't have that vision. And where there is no vision, the people perish. My heart breaks because the key to the vision is Scripture. The key to the vision is Scripture. And men and women think they will triumph and victor and advance and prosper without God's word. It will never happen. Prosperity only comes by going deep with God in His word. Only by going deep, because it's there that God reveals His glory. The secret of the Lord is with them that what? Fear Him, and He will show them His covenant. It's always a matter of you delighting yourself in God's statutes, precepts, so that God reveals to you His promises and His purposes and His power in the person of His Son. And then the next thing you know, you're experiencing providences of that reality. See, we all need God to really show up in our life, don't we? We all really need Him to show up in our life, because we have many days of perplexity. In the world, you shall have what? Right? But be of good cheer. Right? So is your cheer the cheer of Christ on His throne? Or is your cheer temporary, carnal, earthly deliverances? See what I'm getting at? We talked about it on this Saturday in our DOG. It's called a grown folk joy. A grown folk joy. A grown folk joy is the joy that comes at the end, because God can't what? Lie? God can't what? Change? And God can't what? Right. See, so grown folk joy allows you to make it through your troubles, knowing that there's an end to it. And when God shows up, He's going to bless you in your latter end way more than your former distress. Do you believe that principle? Do you believe the Bible teaches He meant it for evil, but God meant it for good? Do you believe that the Bible teaches that where sin abound, grace doth much more abound? Do you believe that? Because that's the nature of grace. And therefore, we embrace trouble, because in trouble, we get to see where we are and where God is. It's only when we're not going through trouble that we act a fool. Raise it. Raise it. Raise it. We get to thinking crazy, planning crazy, talking crazy, acting crazy, and doing crazy like we never met God. And then when God sends trouble, oh Lord, and you know what He does every time? He comes and delivers us, doesn't He? Point number one, the celebration of our lot. Point number one, I want to quickly work into, press you into the mechanism, the process. You need to be able to always understand process. We are such shallow Christians today in our present world. We want God to give us the gifts, give us the blessings, but we don't want to watch God as He does it. See, really, your joy should be in the God that gives you the gift, not the gift. And what that would mean is, I want to know more about who He is and how He works as He's working to bless me with the blessings that I don't deserve. The end game for me is not the blessing, but the blessor. because this is eternal life, that they might know you, the only true God in Jesus Christ, whom you have sent. That's eternal life, not blessings, the blessor. God is life. And what I want is God. I want him in every part of his being. I want to know him in the power of his resurrection, that I might be conformed to his son through suffering and then be raised again. That's the pattern and rhythm of life. Isn't it suffering and bondage, captivity, crying out, God delivering, suffering and bondage, captivity, crying out and God delivering. That's your lot. That's our lot. We're not in glory yet. We always got potholes to fill, don't we? There's always potholes on this road. And every now and then you stuck on the side of the road. Is that true? Stuck on the side of the road. That's the nature of it. So under the celebration of our lot, David said in Psalm 16, verse 5, the lot has fallen out unto me in pleasant places. Do y'all remember that? That's a messianic psalm. If you read it deeply, it's about Jesus. It's the same place where he promises that his flesh would rest in hope and his soul would be delivered from hell. God would not leave the Holy One in the grave. That's that same messianic psalm. So when David says in Psalm 16, verse 5, the lot has fallen out to me in pleasant places, you know who's speaking there? Jesus. Because God has given Jesus the whole thing, has he not? And when you are in Christ, you have the whole thing too. When you're in Christ, you have the whole thing. I simply want you to rejoice with David in your own lot and say this with me. The lot has fallen out for me in pleasant places. Do you believe that? The lot has fallen out for me in pleasant places. Can you say it? The lot has fallen out for me in pleasant places. So you need to be able to believe that. It was Daniel who got that revelatory vision of the end time and the processes that would lead up to it, for which he cried out as the first baton holder, right? We learned that deliverance only comes through what? Prayer. So Daniel's praying in Daniel chapter 9, and God's revealing. Prayer leads to revelation. So God's revealing to Daniel what's really going on, because Daniel's heart is broken. From a child, remember, he's in Babylon. He's been there 60, 70 years, more than 70 years now. He's about 97 years old and wondering, what is God up to? And when God begins to reveal to him the condition and state of the people of God, versus where they should be, he cries out to God in Daniel 9 in what we call intercessory prayer. Now, when you do an intercessory prayer, it's never a personal, possessive, singular pronoun. It's amazing to me. I'm not going to let this be a long aside, but since I'm talking about prayer, please get this. Your prayers are nowhere near as biblical when you are going, my, my, my, my, my. And I hear it all the time with the saints. My, my, my, my, my. Had to correct my brother Jan last night about sin. He was owning his sin, going, my, my, my, my, my. I said, scoot over, brother. It's our. That's why Jesus said in Matthew chapter 6, verse 10, when you pray, pray like this, our daddy, not my daddy, our daddy, which is in heaven. Hallowed be his name. Your kingdom come. Your will be done on earth as it is in heaven. And guess what? Give us, not me. There's only one body of Christ. Once we narrow our prayers down to my, we have severed ourselves from the body and we're going to miss out on the blessing. If you're going to bless me, God bless them too. If you're going to bless me, bless my wife too. Bless my children too. Bless my grandchildren too. Bless my church too. Bless the saints right along with blessing me. I don't even want to be blessed if they're not blessed. Are you getting it? Right. And so this is what we're learning. Daniel was told after he prayed and God revealed to him, it's going to work out all right. He says, I want you to stand in your lot, brother. Daniel chapter 12, verse 3. Stand in your lot. Because in the end of days, it's all going to work out and you're going to enter into your inheritance too. See, that's grown folk joy. You live standing in your lot. The children of Israel had their inheritances carved out by Joshua to them. Each one had a lot. Each tribe had a lot. Did they not? That was an inheritance. That was a gift from God. And as I told you last week, before we fell into sin, we had possessing grace. God just plopped us down in the middle of his blessings and said, enjoy. But we opened the door to the devil and he ended up taking it from us. Now we're in a mode of called what? Obtaining grace. We got to go to where the blessing is, and we got to get there. And you know how we got to get there? Fight. We got to fight our way back into the blessing. Israel been fighting ever since God called them out of Egypt, haven't they? This has been a warfare from the beginning, hasn't it? God saved you and brought you into a warfare, didn't he? I mean, for about 5 minutes, you enjoyed being saved, didn't you? And then after that 5 minutes, you realized that you had an issue given to you. You had an issue given to you. You had a big old box given to you. Do you know what was in that box? Armor. You had some gear given to you. 5 minutes after rejoicing, you had a number given. You were in the Lord's army. Now it's just time to strap it on. Put on the whole armor of God. Every piece of the artillery that you might stand against the wiles of the devil. See, we don't make a category for understanding. The gospel is only retained and enjoyed in a fight, a good fight of faith, in order that we might lay hold of eternal life. Y'all get that? Stay with me now. I don't care what your position is. Wherever you are, the adversary is going to try you right there. Be sober, be vigilant, for your adversary, the devil, lurks looking, seeking to find anyone he can devour who has decided not to put their armor on today. Now, what do you think you look like in the field of battle without gear on? Everybody else got gear on, but you don't. If we love you, we're telling you to climb down in the foxhole, cover your head, and pray while we fight. Because we can't use you without gear on. Am I making some sense? We can't use you. You're going to be a casualty real quick. We're going to be spending more time trying to heal you than using you as part of the team of striving together for the cause of the gospel. And so our text is telling us to understand that we have a lot, an inheritance. But here are the three subpoints that I want you to capture. Stay with me. The text is clear in our account that where we are in chapter 9 and 10 is a consequence of chapter 3, verses 7 through 13. And I call this the evil of a sinful decree acknowledged. Remember, the decree was given by the king because Haman had actually deceived the king in destroying the people. Remember that? He never told them who it was. He never told them that it was the Jews. He never told them, and he was able to surreptitiously slander them and get a decree to kill them. Well, we acknowledge, do we not, that the whole human race has fallen through the mediatorial work of a devil who is a slanderer? Do we acknowledge that? Do we acknowledge that the reason why our world is in the mess that it's in is not because of God, but because of the devil and our letting him in? Do we acknowledge that? Do we acknowledge that all have sinned and come short of the glory of God? We acknowledge that. And we acknowledge that the wages of sin is what? That's exactly right. And you and I are under the curse of sin. We acknowledge that. When I look out over the auditorium, I know some of you who have been with us for 10 years and 20 years. And can I say something? Sin is having its way on your body. It's having its way on your pastor's body right now. Y'all remember how good I looked 10 years ago? Y'all remember that? Y'all remember how handsome I was 20 years ago? Sin is having its way on our body. You must understand that a funeral is an artificial place. It was never meant by God to be normative. When you come to a funeral service, always say it wasn't meant to be this way. This is a problem. Until God comes again and fixes this body of ours, which is also part of the inheritance. So we acknowledge the sinful decree.
1: 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We'll close our program out here and pick up where we left off next time we're together here on Way of Grace with Pastor Jesse Gestand. Thank you for spending a few minutes with us today. We trust it was profitable in your walk and relationship with Christ. Our goal here at Way of Grace is to make sure that you are growing in Christ, that you are living a life worthy of the calling that has been placed on your life from the gospel. 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Our phone number is real easy. 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Sundays at 10:30, we meet here at the church in Hayward. 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As always, it's a pleasure spending time with you here in God's Word, growing in His grace. Until next time, may Christ be your way of grace.
2: 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I don't care what they might say, we love Jesus anyway.
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7: And that would be a good, more neutral question to ask. 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
7: 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And like I said, it's hard to admit that you're being bullied, but even to come and say, I don't like what this person is saying. But also, parents need to monitor phone use. This is one of the hardest things for parents, is to not let them take their phone, their smartwatch, their iPad into the bedroom without some rules and some limitations. Yeah. You wouldn't let a stranger show up at your door, say, I want to go talk to your daughter in her bedroom. You wouldn't let that happen. But she can absolutely do that on her phone.
8: More from Sue Acuna and Cynthia Tobias on how you can properly monitor your child's time on social media and the internet at familyminute.org.
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0: but we're neglecting the last thing He already asked us to do. We pray for another confirmation, another prophetic word, or another sign. The breakthrough that we're looking for is just on the other side of obedience. How many of you can relate to that? Lord, give me a sign. I already did months ago, weeks ago. You already know what to do. Here's why it's hard, and we don't want to do it unless we know with absolute certainty. So God, give me that sign. Give me that confirmation.
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2: 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Jeremiah 33:3 says, Call to me, and I will answer you, and I will tell you great and mighty things which you do not know. 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
0: How to Hear from the Spirit, Part 2. Okay, all the things I didn't get to. Anybody need help in this area? Or you hear perfectly from God? No questions? No, this is going to be very important. And as I was, when my wife and older kids were gone, I took my 7-year-old to Disneyland, and Monday wore her out, so I was happy about that. But I was able to listen to Chuck Swindoll. How many of you follow his ministry? What a great Bible teacher. I haven't listened in a while, but I used to listen all the time when I came back to the Lord. But it clicked on, it actually came on 99.5 KKLA, and then I put on the app, and the title was Unidentified Inner Promptings, UIPs. Instead of UFOs, UIPs. Unidentified Inner Promptings. I'm like, that's what I'm talking about too. And I was happy to hear, you know, you don't get the full message because radio's edited down, but pretty much a lot of the same things we talked about and what I want to talk to you about this morning, because it's a tough topic. When you talk about these kind of things, some people get, you know, a little frazzled, and especially like in a reformed conservative church, they're totally against what they call inner voices or inner promptings. And if you word it like that, I am too, right? We want to be careful and cautious because they've seen so much weird stuff that's out there. However, I've learned through my life, as I'm sure many of you, God leads sometimes through those unidentified inner promptings. Many times. And I would say we have the word as practical application, but it's that conviction that is the number one tool that God will use to draw us or to lead us. And it makes sense. So if you have the Holy Spirit in your heart as a believer, that Holy Spirit's directing through those types of inner promptings. However, we get off balance when that's all we're listening to. And not the word. The word is of, and actually I put this out just to remind me and to cover my drink. But it was written by a Puritan, the Christian in Complete Armor. The Christian in Complete Armor. Very thick. You might want to get the edited, the revised version. But it's just how to put on the complete armor, walk in the Word of God, follow the principles of the Word of God. That's the best way to be led and to hear God's voice is to obey the principles. And then there are things, times where it's like, Lord, like there's no book I can turn to that tells me, should I take this job or not? I can't look to Luke chapter 14 and see if I should move out of state or if I should sell my house or if I should, should I start this ministry? Should I start this business? I mean, there's just, sometimes we don't have those answers. Now, there's principles to follow, is there not? And I believe unequally yoked has not just to do with marriage, but also with partnerships of any kind. Business partnerships, for sure. Because they're going to want to hide things on taxes and be dishonest in this area. It's going to be very hard. What the fellowship has light with darkness is not just a marriage, but in all areas of life. And so this topic is interesting because we see it throughout the book of Acts. And I think we have the screen from last week where it talked about being led by the Spirit. The Bible says it, not me. Led by the Spirit. And they heard from the Spirit. And the Spirit told Philip. And then the Holy Spirit stopped them. He forbid them from going into Asia. He did not allow them. And so the Spirit is leading them. So it seems like some of this is an internal witness. Right? Led of the Spirit. Heard of the Spirit. It's an internal witness. I need to do this. Now, if it's biblical, normally it will help others. It will not gratify the flesh. Right? You're probably not going to be led to go to Starbucks and get a double map frappuccino, extra, whatever. Or led to call that person back that you met at the bar. Right? I mean, there's things where you know that it's not God. It's the wrong voice. That's trying to get my attention. And I'm not going to go into it, but last week I talked about the devil planting thoughts, your own flesh. Actually, your flesh wants comfort. So when you're led of the Spirit, often it's not very comfortable. Like, Lord, you want me to talk to that person? You know, and fix that relationship? That's probably not the devil. And that, for me, I've noticed that he will lead. And these promptings, I don't know what else to call them. And you do have very solid Bible teachers that will talk about this. And I do find it interesting. I've talked about this before, but I just want to show you the relevance. You know, that we lost one of the heroes of the faith a while back with John MacArthur, and I have a study Bible. And, you know, they're definitely lean towards he wouldn't talk about what I'm talking about. You know, they're very cautious on this inner promptings, led of the Spirit. And I reminded people that go there, I said, hey, by the way, I went to the Shepherd's Conference about 10 years ago. And they had up on the screen, one of the professors at the seminary persecuted China. And he was talking and he said, I was on my bike and the Holy Spirit led me a different path. And I avoided the police who were at my home. And I wanted to stand up and say, that's all I'm saying. That's why can he say it? Because it's one of their guys, right? But so we see that the Holy Spirit is leading. The Puritans talk about led of the Spirit. And but it is a point where you have to be careful. Because we do see people who are not very balanced, thinking that God talks to them all the time, these little voices and trying to do that. But they're not grounded in the Word. They're not obeying the Word. Right? You hear that, the devil's after my finances. No, you don't budget. You have bad spending habits. You don't, that's the devil. And so it's just such an area to be careful in. But praise God we have the Scriptures. I did talk about how the Spirit leads us in January when I was in the book of Acts. But this is more hearing the voice of God. So where I left off was keys to hearing the Spirit. Keys to hearing the Spirit. And a reminder that as the disciples were led of the Spirit, He stopped them, He led them, He told them. They were filled with the Spirit and prayed up. That will make the difference. Because if you're quenching and grieving the Spirit, and you're not prayed up, it's going to be hard to distinguish those voices. Because what really the filling, the leading of the Spirit comes from the overflow. As you're surrendering to God, as you're filled with His Word and pray, it's an overflow. You're led in that natural direction. But if you're not teachable, you're not humble, you don't really want to do what He wants you to do, you know, it's going to be hard to be led of the Spirit. So we have to remember that God's voice dominated their thoughts. They were dead to the things of the world. And we must begin here. Also, maybe for some of you, you must begin with repentance. Lord, I've been off track. I'm repenting. I want to get back on the right track. Because when you're in sin and unrepentant, the only voice you're really hearing is the voice of conviction. And what you think is God's voice, although it could be God directs unsaved people. I've heard of that many times. But more often than not, it's going to be hard to hear His voice if unrepentance is clouding and stopping up our ears. So we must begin here. And also, the more time you spend in the Word, the better you'll hear. Isn't that true? This isn't number two here. This is what I added this week. The more time you spend in the Word, the better you'll be able to hear. Because then you also know, oh, that's not of God. That's not a godly principle. I don't think that's the case. And what you're doing, the human brain is amazing. You've heard me talk about it before, neuroplasticity. It really came probably in the last decade, where your brain can actually change. It's not like genetics and you're wired this way. You can actually change things in your mind to think and develop habits that you never thought you could develop before. And what you're doing is the Word, actually you begin to get closer to the mind and heart of God. And so it's just, when you know somebody better, you know kind of what they're already going to do, don't you? How many of your spouse, oh, I know what my spouse would say in this situation. Or I know what my kids, or you hear something, you're like, oh, I know a kid said that. Because of that relationship in His Word. And in the Word, to me, in the Word is like spiritual nutrition. Physical nutrition, right? We know it restores, it helps the body. But the Word is spiritual nutrition. And the best way to be led of the Spirit is to hear His voice through. He's already spoken. He's actually already spoken. Most questions can be answered in His Word. Is this wise? Is this a good thing to do? And then the leadings usually supplement the Word. They never take the place of it ever. What you buy supplements sometimes, don't you? B complex or whatever, vitamin D, vitamin K, whatever. Why are you? That's not the meal. It's a little tablet to supplement the meal because you're not getting enough. Also, this is not a point yet. I haven't got to two, but I want to remind you, they waited. In order to be led, the disciples waited. So that's a good phrase to remember. They waited to be led. Usually when God leads, it's while we're waiting. It's not while we're rushing. When you rush, you get ahead of God. When you wait, as you're waiting, you know, it begins to feel right. It begins to saturate in your heart. And like Psalm 130 says, I wait for the Lord. My soul waits. And in His Word, I do hope my soul waits for the Lord. And remember, waiting is actually active tension filled with hope that trusts entirely in God's strength. So waiting, it's not just sitting on the couch with your feet up all day. It's an expectation. It's expecting God to move and waiting on Him. It's that, you've heard that still small voice before. Have you heard that? The Bible, maybe preachers have taught on it, the still small voice of God. And it goes back to Elisha, where God, you know, He wasn't in the fire, He wasn't in the thunder and the wind and all these things when He escaped from Jezebel. But it's very interesting. It says, but His voice was in the still small voice that followed. That delicate whisper. And isn't that how God leads? Sometimes there's that, when you know you're getting into the big boy sins, like don't go there. Nah, nah, nah, nah. But there's other areas where it's just that gentle whisper. And gentle doesn't compete with harsh noise. That's why it's good to just quiet yourself before the Lord. Take a day to pray and fast. The insight is amazing. when you take time to just wait on Him. I quoted this back in January. I thought it'd be good today to remind you of it. It's a poem. It says, "Is there some door closed by the Father's hand, which widely opened you had hoped to see? Trust God and wait, for when He shuts the door, He keeps the key." I've seen many times when God shuts a door, it doesn't mean it's final. It can be. Sometimes it is. But it could be just that waiting time. And then again, where we left off last week, considering the decision you're about to make seems to lead to peace as long as it's biblical. So when it comes to being led of the Spirit, actually hearing God's voice, you know what you're about to do or what you're contemplating. Is there peace there? Is there peace? Because it's hard to fight against peace. I mean, anybody still force that decision when there wasn't peace? And it's hard because you know, man, Lord, help me. That's when we say, help, get me back on track. If I could go back and do that. And so just thinking about that is so important because peace, I don't know how it works, but it's almost like the Holy Spirit's at rest, if that makes sense. You know, you're filled with the Spirit, you have the Holy Spirit, the Spirit's leading, and there's peace. There's not a restlessness because you know, hey, this seems like the right decision. Now, there is false peace. I've seen people, and we've talked about this before, and I even mentioned last Sunday, where they would say, but Pastor, God knows my heart. I have peace about it. And you know they're wrong. I mean, it's clear they're wrong. Biblically speaking, they're wrong. But I have peace about it. You don't have peace. You've ignored the leading of the Spirit so long that you've quenched and grieved His voice. That's not peace. That's quenching and grieving the Spirit. And you've moved forward in that disobedience so long that, hey, it feels like there's no big warning lights. So be very careful in that area. Repent and say, God, I want to know Your will. Number three, disobedience clouds our vision and clogs our ears. How many have lived that? Reading the Bible is no substitute for responding to the prompting of the Spirit. So many people read the Bible or they'll go to church, but they ignore the conviction of the Spirit. Now, I don't want to do that, but let me just read. Just read. No. I'm not going to obey. But I'm just going to read. And it's lethargic. I mean, it's not lethargic, but I don't know what the word is actually. It makes you feel good. I read the word even though I'm in disobedience. He leads us primarily through conviction and the wisdom in His word. And we talked about because in Acts, He actually had a dream or a vision to go to somewhere. And so I'm going to talk about that in a minute. But God primarily will lead you through conviction and the wisdom of His word. You have to have both. Because you have to line up that conviction with His word. And compromises, excuses, justifications, and procrastinations can also dull our hearing. Anybody been there before? Compromises. Well, you know God's wanting you to do something, but you negotiate. Any negotiators out there? Like, all right, Lord, but does the scripture jump out into your head on that? James, be doers of the word and not hearers only, deceiving yourself. And so many guys, I can't tell you how many times I've seen this. People quote the scripture, but they don't obey it. And they actually do live in deception. The Bible's right. Hey, I know what the Bible says. And they read it and they think they're good. But it's the obedience that really has the power. God leads us primarily through conviction and the wisdom in His word. They go together. Now, I did leave off last week. Actually, it was Paul, correct? Was led by the Spirit with a vision. A dream is something you have while you're sleeping. A vision is something possibly that you would see. And Paul led him through this time in the book of Acts with a vision. However, again, what did I just say? He leads us primarily through conviction of the Spirit that lines up with his word. Those two are wonderful. Aren't you thankful for conviction? Because if we didn't have that, we'd just read and we're like, well, I don't know what it says. Hopefully, I mean, I know what it says, but you know, hopefully this is right. But that conviction adds that second layer of direction. And we want to make sure that compromises and excuses and justification and procrastinations do not dull our hearing. Because when God wants us to do something, do you ever compromise or negotiate with God or make excuses or procrastinate? That will knock you off the course as well. So I want to read something. Just listen to this. I don't think we have it up there. It's from a friend of mine, Todd Coconato. He posted this, and I'm like, I have to share this Sunday. He said, one of the biggest things I've learned in my walk with the Lord is that we often ask God for more direction while neglecting the last thing he already asked us to do. Hello? This is so true. I've seen this many, many times. We often ask God for more direction, but we're neglecting the last thing he already asked us to do. We pray for another confirmation, another prophetic word, or another sign. But many times, the breakthrough that we're looking for is just on the other side of obedience. How many of you can relate to that? Lord, give me a sign. I already did months ago, weeks ago. You already know what to do. Here's why it's hard, and we don't want to do it unless we know with absolute certainty. So God, give me that sign. Give me that confirmation. I want to hear from you again. But let me tell you, the peace will come when you step out and obey. Number four, we must apply Scripture in context. We must compare Scripture with Scripture. So a lot of people will use verses. Have you ever heard the phrase cherry picking? So they'll use certain verses, but they'll forget about the totality, what they call all of Scripture. So you look at the Word of God. For example, let's talk about sometimes the verse that people use on healing is taken out of context. By his stripes you are healed. And you shouldn't be sick. That's not God's will for anybody to be sick. But every time I look at that verse, it has to do with salvation. Peter's quoting Isaiah. By his stripes you are healed. Now, is there healing in the atonement? Of course, God. But to say you never should be sick, that's not true. And the scriptures, they start to, and Andrew Womack, I guess, is one of the people been sending me like, watch this guy. No, well, watch this guy. I mean, you can't, because you should never be sick. Okay, what happens at 85, 87? Does God say, now it's your time? And then you will be sick? Like, where do you come up with this stuff?

such a time. 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You can find more information at westsidechristianfellowship.org. 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And for all the latest on what God is doing with His ministry here, please be sure to follow us on most social media platforms. Westside Christian Fellowship is located 60 miles north of Los Angeles in Leona Valley, California. 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I

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1: Fred Lessening, you know all about Wheels for the World, our premier program at Johnny and Friends. And I've got one of my favorite Wheels for the World team members here in the studio. Welcome, Ken.
2: Thank you, Johnny. And boy, I do love the Wheels for the World program.
1: Yep, you've been to Cuba and Peru and all kinds of countries, but you were also in Honduras, yet it wasn't a Wheels for the World trip. You want to talk about that?
2: No, actually, it was a fly fishing trip, but we always look for opportunities. And last day I was leaving, a young father came up to me and had to have an interpreter, but was telling me about his son who needed a wheelchair.
1: That's right. He was the father of an 8-year-old boy with special needs.
2: His name was Jared.
1: Yeah, a bright, happy boy, but he spent all day lying on the sofa.
2: Yeah, I mean, where he lived, they have very little resources to even think about getting a wheelchair, let alone anybody supplying a wheelchair.
1: Yeah, way up in the mountainous jungle, Israel and his family lived. And Israel labored day and night to support his family up there in the jungle. And I think he told you they could barely afford food, and let alone a wheelchair that his son desperately needed.
2: Well, that was one of the reasons Israel was working at our fly fishing camp, because he needed money to be able to get back to his family.
1: Right. When he learned that you were connected with a global ministry that delivered wheelchairs.
2: Yes. I think it sparked a definite interest and an idea in his head. And so he approached me, along with an interpreter, to ask whether or not we could supply him with a wheelchair.
1: Amazing. And I'm so proud of you, Ken, because you came home, you talked to our director of Wheels for the World, and he said that perhaps we could ship a special child-sized wheelchair to El Salvador, and maybe our team there in El Salvador could travel the distance up in the mountainous jungle.
2: Yeah, I think one of the more beautiful responses we had with a couple of physical therapists in El Salvador was they would volunteer their time, husband and wife, to go into Honduras and fit this young man with a wheelchair.
1: Right. After driving across the border, this couple, Freddie and Brittany, they boarded a 15-passenger plane to reach the remote hills not far from where Jareth's family lives. And when they landed, Jareth's mother, Laura, was waiting right there with a smile. But with no public transportation, they had to take an old taxi up twisting dirt roads to reach their home. And Mother Laura shared that Jareth was diagnosed with microcephaly and cerebral palsy at age 2. And I think somewhere I saw written that she said, "When I received my son's diagnosis, I felt like I was going to die. They told me that he would never walk and likely would not survive." But this wonderful mother cried out to God. That's when Freddie and Brittany pointed to a Bible passage where it says that God has made every child, no matter what the disability, in his image.
2: You know, so exciting, Johnny. All the Wheels trips that I've been on, it never fails to amaze me when you watch somebody given the gift of mobility for the first time. Mm. And we saw videos of Jared and the smile on his face as he was being pushed around in his wheelchair by his brother.
1: You know, it reminds me of Psalm 9. God does not forget the cries of the afflicted. And through the heavy jungle far up in the mountains, God heard Jareth's cry. And he moved that couple in El Salvador to drive the twisting country lanes to bring the good news of Jesus and a wheelchair.
2: Jesus was obviously the one who orchestrated this whole thing.
1: That's right. And friend listening, come to johnnyradio.org today, because we posted photos of this precious family. And praise God with us that he heard that little boy's cry.
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8: Pride at its deepest root is wanting to be accepted by others. 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
8: Preaching, for as long as I have been preaching, I'm aware of the fact that there are some messages, some topics, some texts will touch some more than others, will relate to some more than others. And that's natural because we are not all on the same level of our faith. We have different experiences as we walk with the Lord. We're not all the same. That's very understandable. But today's message, today's issue that I'll be preaching on touches every single person at the sound of my voice. Whether you're young or old, this is a message for you. You cannot switch off and say it's for somebody else. It's for you. Whether you've been a believer for 50 years or 50 days, this message is for you. Because I'm going to be speaking about pride. Yeah, you heard me right. Let me pronounce it correctly. Pride. Yeah. Now you understand why every one of us be touched by this issue. Because I want to make a clarifying statement. The only people who do not have pride are those who have died. The only people who don't deal with pride on a regular basis are those who have gone with the Lord or maybe mentally incapacitated. So please, don't count yourself out and tune in very closely to what the Word of God is going to teach us today. I want to use only two examples of two people. One had his pride under control, the other one did not. So to give you the background, biblical background to what I'm going to be talking about. King David. You remember King Saul died. King David was sworn in to office, become the king of Israel. He unified the nation, and the first executive order King David has signed was to bring the Ark of the Covenant from the Philistine land where it was, where they stole it, and to bring it back to Jerusalem. Now, the Ark is really, when you think about it, and the writers of the Lost Ark sort of popularized it, but it's really a very small box contained the original Ten Commandments that were given by God to Moses, has the Aaron's staff, and also had a jar of manna, so to remind him of God's provision in the wilderness. Now, the Ark of the Covenant is a symbol, just like the Lord's table is a symbol. It's symbolic. And whenever the Ark was there, it's a symbol of the fact that God is present in Israel. It's a symbolic thing. Does it mean when the Ark is gone, God is not present? No, but it is symbolic in their mind. It's a symbol of the presence of God. So what happened? The group, terrorist groups around the land of Israel saw how the Ark of the Covenant bringing Israel victory, and they make such fuss about it, the Ark of the Covenant, the Ark of the Covenant, take it with them before they go to any war, and then they have victory. So Israel victory, and they make such fuss about it, the Ark of the Covenant, the

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4: Ark of the Covenant back to Jerusalem, King David ordered a national celebration and praise of the Lord God Almighty. He wanted to praise Yahweh for all of his goodness, for all his mercy, but especially for allowing him to have the Ark of the Covenant back. National praise of God was allowing them to bring the Ark of the Covenant back. And David appointed musicians, he appointed instrumentalists, he appointed singers to begin the celebration of publicly praise God. Publicly praise God. During the celebration, David got so carried away. I mean, really got carried away in the praising of God, in the honor of God, in blessing the name of God, that he did the unthinkable. Not the unthinkable in the eyes of everybody, it's the unthinkable in the eyes of his wife, Michal. Now let me tell you about Michal in case you've forgotten who she was. Michal, David's wife, was the daughter of Saul, King Saul. Listen to me. Michal was her father's daughter. You understand what I'm talking about. Michal inherited her father's self-centered pride. Michal inherited her father's poor, pathetic, insecure self-image. And so, what was that unthinkable that the king did? It's unthinkable in her own eyes. David got so carried away in the praise of God. David was so exuberant in the praising of God. David got so excited in the praising of God. King David took off his royal robe. Tossed it out, probably, before Yahweh, in the praise of Yahweh. And he danced before the Lord with all his might. Now, if you turn with me in your Bibles to 2 Samuel chapter 6, verse 14. Here's what it says, 2 Samuel 6, 14. David danced before the Lord with all, can you say all? All his might. Well, what does that mean? What does that mean? Dance before the Lord with all his might. David has forgotten who he is now that he's king. He's forgotten. He really didn't, but you understand. And he's forgotten who's watching, that everybody's looking at him. He danced before the Lord as if he's all alone with God. David was so overwhelmed by the grace of God that he acted as if nobody else is around, just he and God. David was so overwhelmed with the goodness of God that he could not find words to express his praise to God. Now think about this. The man who wrote some of the most magnificent poetry, the man who wrote some of the most magnificent prayers, the man who wrote the most significant psalms, he is now without word, speechless. So much so that he stripped himself of his dignity as king. Why? To the honor of his Lord, to the praiseworthiness of his Lord, in adoration and thanksgiving for the grace of the Lord. The last thing on his mind was his own honor, his own dignity, or even his own position as a king. All he could think of was the glory of God, the praiseworthiness of God. But then enter Her Majesty Queen Michal. First of all, she was not in the celebration. She was not participating in the praising of God. She was not even giving a helping hand. Well, what's going on? No. She was watching on television.

0: television or watching online. She was watching from her window. And when she saw what she saw her husband, King David, doing, she was livid. Livid. All she can think of was, just wait till he comes home. Ooh-wee. Just wait till I get hold of him. Queen Michael was waiting for King David, not to bless him, not to thank God for him, not to say, how great that you honored God and you didn't care about who's watching. No, no, no, no, no. She had both guns, both barrels of both guns loaded. And as soon as he got through the door, and she bang, bang, bang, bang, bang, bang, bang. Whew. See, Michael's pride was running wild, was really running wild. And that is why she had a terrible, sick self-image and insecurity. There is a difference between biblically healthy self-image and a sick self-image. I want to tell you the difference so you understand. A biblically healthy self-image says, I know that I am by birth and by nature fallen, have a depraved mind, and I'm prone to sin. But the King of all kings, the King of the universe, when I repented of my sins, he adopted me into his family. He gave me his last name. He forgave me all of my sins, past, present, and future. He has given me unearned and undeserved grace. He appointed me as an ambassador of the King, wherever you are. Now, beloved, that is a biblically healthy self-image. And that's all the confidence you need. It will give you all the confidence you need. Now, a sick self-image says, I'm very important in my own eyes. I might have some problems, but I'm not let anybody know about them. I feel terrible about myself, but I will not let anyone get close enough to me to see this. I am going to project an image of myself that I want people to see. I am going to keep that mask on, and no one is going to let me take it off. Now, beloved, I believe with all my heart, God can heal a sick self-image. God can redeem a sick self-image. God can transform a sick self-image. God, who's changed me, can change you, and he can change you from the inside out. But all has to begin with confession and repentance and humility before God. Skip down, go down to verse 20, 2 Samuel 6:20. I want to show you an example of a sick self-image in Queen Michael. Here's how she did it. How is the King of Israel distinguished himself today? See, I'm blowing it up so you can see it. Disrobing himself of his royal robe in front of the servants. This is how a low-class, vulgar man would do. Of course, the Bible only gives us a summary of what she said. You see, it doesn't tell us everything. But here I'm going to take some liberty, because growing up in the Middle East, I am closer to the culture than you realize. You grew up as a poor shepherd boy, but I grew up in the palace. It's in Hebrew, of course, not in English. See, that's what a sick self-image does. Either forgets its roots or deliberately deny its roots. She didn't say anything about the fact that when Prophet Samuel found her father and made him king, he was only a donkey keeper and a lousy one at that. Oh, that's just the past. I'm not going to get back to my roots. I'm not going to let anybody see that. He lost the donkeys that he's supposed to be taking care of when Samuel met him. She probably said to him, "Your family, a bunch of yahoos, but I was brought up in the palace protocol." Her out-of-control pride not only prevented her from joy of participating in the praise of the Lord, but her out-of-control pride robbed her of the blessings that can only come from praising God. And she wanted to impose her misery on her husband. David's response is classic. It's really a classic response, but I want you also to get the Yusuf translation. I think David, if he spoke English, he would have said, "Protocol my foot." Did you get that? Protocol is the last thing that concerns me. I am made for the praise of the Lord. I am made to worship my God. I am made to honor my Lord. I am made for the praise of His glory. And furthermore, God honored me for honoring Him first and foremost. Let me ask you this. How many people do you know allow their so-called dignity to keep them from honoring, praising the Lord? By the way, a person who is not honoring the Lord publicly is because probably they're not praising God privately. How many people do you know who shout themselves silly in a ball game? But when it comes to praising God, can't move their lips. How many people do you know who literally lose all inhibition at a stadium, but in the presence of God, they put their hands in their pocket? Now, my beloved, listen. Pride that is not under the control of the Holy Spirit has robbed many a people of the joy of praise and a praise-filled life. But then there are others who can make up a show of public worship, just only words. Their heart is far from God. Only God knows. Their heart is still filled with anger, with hatred, with envy, with lust, and with the rest of it. They may be able to mouth the words, but that's it. And the first thing you need to do is to, if you want to develop a praise-filled life, you need to come clean with God. You need to come clean with God. Surrendering your intellect, surrendering your feelings, and yes, surrendering your will. And then you do the same thing all over again every single morning. That, my beloved friend, is the sacrifice of praise. You ever thought about, well, why does the Bible call it the sacrifice of praise? I just get up and sing, and say, you know, that kind of thing. That's because we don't understand what a praise-filled life is. One of the hardest things for me personally, and I've done maybe 3 or 4 times in my years of preaching, one of the hardest things for me to preach on is Abraham offering his son, Isaac, as a sacrifice. Other than the cross, and the cross just makes me fall apart, because I recognize that my sins that he carried on that cross, and because I've been set free by the blood that was shed on that cross. But preaching and teaching about Abraham offering Isaac, I got to confess to you, next to the cross is the most difficult thing I've ever done. God is asking Abraham to offer the object of his love. He's asking him to offer the object of his joy. He's asking him to offer the object of his life. Listen to me, it is painful enough to lose a child. Even though there was a common practice at the day, back then, at the time of Abraham, even pagans did it to their gods, even though it's common practice, nonetheless, it is hard. It is difficult. You can't imagine willingly do that. But you know, the Lord often teaches me some things when I get to that passage and the difficulty I have. He teaches me some lessons, and I'll share them with you. The first question the Lord asked me is this. Did God, and you can answer, Did God want Abraham to really sacrifice Isaac? No, God bless you. Did God let him sacrifice Isaac? No. Did God need Isaac? No, he gave him Isaac. After 25 years of waiting, he gave him to him as a fulfillment of that promise he made 25 years earlier. Now, beloved, in many ways, praise is a sacrifice. It's a sacrifice. And that's why the Bible calls it the sacrifice of praise. And you say, well, why is that? Why is it a sacrifice? Because praise, genuine praise, costs us something. Genuine thanksgiving and praise to God costs us our pride. 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Praise requires us to say to the Lord, Lord, I yield all my possessions. I yield all my dreams. I yield all my goals. Lord, I yield all of my relationships. Lord, I yield my all, my all, my all. Beloved, that is the praise-filled life that's worthy of the name. Mouthing few words, that's not it. Developing a praise-filled life costs you something.
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10: The Jesus Revolution. You know, this was the last great spiritual awakening in America. And I think we can learn from what happened there. You know, when you look back at the late 60s and the early 70s, there's a lot of parallels between then and now. It was a nation that was divided back then, racial conflict, a drug culture. Things were very dark. But listen to this. When things are really dark, God's light can shine brightly. Listen to this description from the 1971 edition of Time magazine talking about this spiritual awakening. I think they really captured what was going on. Quote, Jesus is alive and well and living in the radical spiritual fervor of a growing number of young Americans who have proclaimed an extraordinary religious revolution in his name. The article continues, their message, the Bible is true. Miracles happen. God really did so love the world. He gave his only begotten son. There is an uncommon morning freshness about this movement, writes Time. But their love seems more sincere than a slogan, deeper than the fast-fading sentiments of the flower children. And what startles the outsider is the extraordinary sense of joy they are able to communicate, end quote. Isn't that great? And I think we're due for another Jesus Revolution.
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5: The purpose of prayer isn't for us to bring a bunch of stuff that we need before God and lay it in his lap and say, here, give me this, like some divine Santa Claus. See, prayer is meant to put the glory and the majesty of God on display. That's the purpose of prayer.

0: Sadly, so many of us tend to view prayer as that moment we sit on Santa's lap and give him our wish list. And then we look forward to getting it in our stocking the next day, right? Prayer is so much more than that. And as our teacher and pastor, Pastor Steve Converse, mentioned a moment ago, prayer is bringing glory to God first and foremost. Now, does that mean God won't provide? No. As we'll see today, we do pray for His provision, but it is according to His will. With more on today's edition of Graceful Truth, Pastor Steve Converse.
1: His disciple just asked him, teach us how to pray. And he didn't talk about any of these things. He didn't talk about what you wear. He didn't talk about when you pray or where you pray or how much you pray. Those were not important things to him. Because you know what? Prayer to him was a way of life. And if it's a way of life, we need to understand how to pray and specifically what to pray. Now, like I said, this prayer is not a prayer that God gave us that we're supposed to repeat. You know, I was raised in the Roman Catholic Church, and every night before I went to bed, I could say my prayers, my nightly prayers, which I did faithfully pretty much every night, probably in about 45 seconds to 60 seconds. And I checked the box, I had done it, and, you know, I mean, you doubt me, it kind of went something like this. You know, Lord, thanks for a great day. Our Father, who art in heaven, hallowed be thy name. Thy kingdom come, thy will be done. On earth as it is in heaven, give us a day of daily bread, and give us our trespasses. We forgive those trespass against us. Lead us not into temptation, but deliver us from evil. Hail Mary, full of grace, Lord is with thee, thou art blessed. And I'd go on with the Hail Mary, and I'd be done. 45 seconds, I'm done. I did my deal. Okay, that is not prayer. That is simply reciting something. And that's not what Jesus is saying here. That's why he says, pray then like this. He's not saying use these exact words. He's saying use this as a template, as an outline. And we know the purpose of prayer because John 14, verses 13 and 14 says that when we ask anything in his name, he hears us. And then he gives the purpose in order that the Father may be glorified. See, we got it all mixed up. I'm here to tell you prayer is not for you to get what you want from God. That's not the purpose of prayer. But that's what we've kind of made it. Do you have a need? Well, you need to take it to the Lord, brother. See, prayer is meant to put the glory and the majesty of God on display. That's the purpose of prayer. The purpose of prayer isn't for us to bring a bunch of stuff that we need before God and lay it in his lap and say, here, give me this, like some divine Santa Claus. Now, does God care about our provisions? Yes, we're going to talk a little bit about that. But prayer is for the express purpose that God will be glorified. So all prayer focuses on God. That's what this prayer focuses on. And let's look at the first point. What to pray? Well, first of all, we need to pray to the Father. He says there, pray like this. Our Father in heaven, hallowed be your name. We pray to our Father. You know, that those two words, our Father, it's really inclusive, but it's also exclusive. It's inclusive for those who are in the body of Christ because that's whose Father God is. If you're outside the body of Christ, I'm sorry. The Bible clearly says that God is not your Father. See, there's people today that believe in the fatherhood of God, and that applies to everybody, kind of a form of universalism. And that's just not true. It's not biblical. God is our Father because we have come to our Father. We've been reconciled to our Father through what? Through the work of Christ on the cross. That's what we're celebrating here this morning as communion time comes. We're celebrating the work of Christ that he did on our behalf. And so when we come to God, we can't just march into God's presence and say, hey, you know, I need some stuff. No. Who are we coming through? We're coming through Christ. We're coming through the righteousness of Christ. And the only people that can do that are those who are in Christ, those who have trusted Christ for their salvation. So the R is those believers. And then he says, Father, which really reminds us of our relationship with our God, that he is our Father. And you know, some people say, well, yeah, he's Abba Father. You know, he's like our daddy. Well, that's okay. That's a good understanding. But I think sometimes people in the church take that to the extent where it almost becomes irreverent. So they're talking about the man upstairs. Yeah, he's just like my dad. You know, it's kind of like a couple, you know, that's married, and you hear them refer to one another in a way that probably most of us here would never do this. But I've heard it in conversations where a guy, you know, I'll be talking to a guy down at the coffee shop, whatever, and go, yeah, my old lady, you know. Or a lady, you know, yeah, my old man. Or even children, you know, rather refer to their father or their dad. Oh, man, the old man won't let me go out. That's disrespectful. There's no reverence in that. And so here he says, you know what? We need to pray to our Father. It denotes a relationship that we have with our God. That's what sets us apart from everybody else in the world. That our God is an intimate God, that he cares for us. Now you notice in this prayer, you don't see any personal pronouns in the singular form. You don't see me, myself, my, I, all those. Why? Because it's a corporate prayer. It's a family prayer. It's involving the Father in heaven and the children on earth. And as members of the family, we must want what the Father wants. Because it says here, our Father, where is he? He's in heaven. And then it says, hallowed be your name. That means holy, set apart. This is not just your average Father. This is the Father. He's to be honored. He's to be revered. As we sang this morning, holy, holy, holy. So prayer starts with respect for the Father, not with a bunch of requests from the Father's children. And that's how we see this prayer play out for us. Well, secondly, not only do we pray to the Father, but we also pray for his kingdom to come and his will to be done. He says, your kingdom come, your will be done. On earth as it is in heaven. Now, there's a lot in there. And like I said, this is meant to pick apart this whole piece of scripture. John MacArthur has a wonderful series on this. And he goes into depth, I think 10 messages or something. But, you know, you can use that as a reference. But here we're just doing an overview of this. See, we're to pray that God's kingdom would come and that his will would be done. Well, what does that mean? That means his desire must be our desire. His desire must be our desire. If it's any other way, it has to be, we need to be realigned. So if you're desiring something, and it's not something that is either scriptural, or it's not something that would support biblical principles in your life, you need to not look at God and say, you need to move. No, you need to move. You need to realign your heart with what God is directing you to pray for. We have to understand anything in our prayers that do not advance God's kingdom or glorify his name is against his will. Anything. And so we need to be reminded of that. You know, Jesus came for one purpose and for one purpose only. To do what? The Father's will. To do the Father's will. And he reminded the disciples over and over about that. Because he wanted them to understand that, you know what? My purpose is the same as yours. I'm going to send you out with the same purpose. You need to do the Father's will. And that's what our purpose is here today. So he says, pray that your kingdom would come, your will be done on earth as it is in heaven. I mean, the kingdom of God is a vast subject in and of itself. But you know what? We get so caught up, I think, in our own little worlds here in America, in our little community, in our family, in our neighborhood, and we think this is our little kingdom. And the last time I checked, beloved, all that stuff is going to go away one day. It's just going to be burned up. It's not going to be around. It's not eternal. And so we need to stop and we need to remind ourselves when we pray, your kingdom come, your will be done on earth as it is in heaven, what does that look like? What does that look like? It really means we have to set aside our own agenda, our own desires, our own wants. And that's not any different than what Jesus' gospel message was, right? When he came to the multitudes, what did he say? Hey, come after me and I'll give you everything you want. Is that what he said? No. He said, you can come after me, but first of all, you have to what? Deny yourself. You have to take up your cross daily, an instrument of death. And then you can follow me. See, we've made Christianity this kind of popular religion of oh, God just loves you and he's just going to make everything happy, happy, happy in your life. Well, that may not be true if that's not his will. I mean, maybe God wants you to be sick. Have you ever thought of that one? I mean, you know, sometimes you talk to people and they're praying for God to heal them and they're not getting healed. I mean, sometimes I say, well, you know what? Maybe there's a purpose here. There's obviously a purpose. Because if you're one of his children and you're sick, God allowed this. Let's kind of wallow a little bit here in this and understand what God's purpose for this is. And then he'll move you through it. But whenever we're faced with something like that, we immediately think, oh, it's the enemy. It's got to be the enemy. Not always. Not always. Sometimes God uses trials. Sometimes God uses those temptations, those situations in our lives that are sometimes, frankly, unbearable. And he uses them to grow us in our spiritual growth. He wants us to know that, you know what? No temptation has seized you except that which is common to man. And God is faithful. He will what? Provide a way of escape. If you're just patient. And I think sometimes even as parents, and you know, I'm guilty of this as well earlier on in life, but you know, our child's gone through a situation. What do we want to do? We want to bail them out. We've got to bail them out. No, sometimes it's good to allow them to reap the consequences of whatever behavior got them there. Now, you don't want your children to fail ultimately, but sometimes we're so quick to bail them out, they never realize any consequences for their behavior. So we need to be reminded of these things. So God's kingdom to come, his will to be done, not our own. And the third thing here, he talks about praying for God's provision. We have to move along. God's concerns take precedent over our concerns. And as you grow spiritually and mature spiritually, you learn a little bit more about what it means to seek first his kingdom. Because you know what? A lot of times, if you talk to a brand new Christian, if you talk to a saint that's been around the block and maybe they've known the Lord for 50 years and they've grown and they're just a living example of what a Christian is, you talk to them and you ask them, what are your prayer requests? They're vastly different. Vastly different. And that just comes with time. But the Lord is concerned about our needs. I'm not saying he's not. He is. But he wants us to see those needs in the context of a higher purpose in our lives. See, because he loves us, he'll provide for us. He'll meet our needs day by day. In Matthew chapter 7, verses 7 and 8, the Sermon on the Mount, Jesus said, ask and it will be given to you, seek and you'll find, knock, and the door will be opened for you. For everyone who asks receives, he who seeks finds, and to him who knocks the door will be opened. And then he gives this illustration in verses 9 to 11. He says, which of you, if his son asks for bread, will give him a stone? I mean, that would be kind of cruel, wouldn't it? Your little child is asking you, hey, you know, mommy, daddy, can I have a piece of bread? Yeah, here's a rock, kid, and all on this. I mean, who would do that, right? And he goes on, he says, or if he asks for a fish, would you give him a snake? I mean, that's even worse. It could potentially harm the child. He says, if then you, being evil, know how to give good gifts to your children, how much more your Father who is in heaven will give good gifts to those who ask him? I mean, we got to stop and remind ourselves, our God is a good God. He's righteous. He's holy. He only wants what's best for us. Even in the midst of trials and tribulations, he wants what's best for us. And we need to continue to thank him and pray that he would continue to provide for us. It's out of his eternal riches, because he is in heaven. He'll supply our daily bread, all of our needs. This isn't a health, wealth, name it and claim it verse. That's not what he's talking about. You notice he said bread, not caviar. Okay. I mean, we have to kind of wake up and realize what our society has done to us as believers sometimes. Well, the fourth thing here quickly is pray for God's forgiveness. It says to forgive us of our debts. Debts similar to the word for sin. There's a lot of different words in the New Testament for sin, but this is one of them. And it really refers to that moral misgiving. And when sin occurred, there was a debt involved. There had to be payment for that sin. That's why Christ came. He died. He lived a perfect life, and then he died a death. See, you could have went to the cross and died, but it wouldn't have paid for your sins. Why? Because you weren't a perfect sacrifice. But Christ was. He was perfect in every way. He was God. And so this emphasis here of give us our this day our daily bread, and then he says, and forgive us our debts as we have forgiven our debtors. This isn't conditional. We went over this on Wednesday night. We're going through 1 John, and we were talking about 1 John 1:9. We confess our sins. He's faithful and just. Forgive us our sins and cleanse us from all unrighteousness. Don't ever believe as a Christian your forgiveness is dependent upon you. It's not. If it was, you would never be forgiven. Your forgiveness is dependent upon Christ's payment for you on the cross. When that transaction happened, that's when you were justified. You were declared righteous before God. All of your sins, past, present, future, were forgiven. They were paid for. Yes, praise God. That's a wonderful thing to praise God about. Because I don't know about you, but I wouldn't last 2 days. If Jesus said, hey, I paid for all your sins, Steve, the rest is on you, you know, it wouldn't happen. So we need to be thankful for God's payment of our sins. And this isn't here referring to forgiveness that might lead to salvation. Okay, it's really talking about, like I said, it's a familial prayer here. It's talking about our relationship with God and our relationship with others. God has already forgiven us our debts. And you say, well, why in 1 John are you instructed, you know, if you confess, why are we told to confess? And we talked about this Wednesday night. A lot of times, that word if can also be translated since. And so it's kind of like, you know, when you think about it, if we confess our sins, he's not putting a question mark there. That's in our English translation, that's what we look at. But it's kind of like, John is saying, why wouldn't you confess your sins? Why wouldn't you say the same thing God says about your sins? Because you're talking about a God who's faithful and just, who's already forgiven you. I mean, your children know this all too well. You can tell a lot about a family and the kids. When the children do something wrong, what do? Do they run and hide and scared to death that mom and dad would ever find out? Or do they go willingly, realizing that they're going to get in trouble, but they know more than anything else, mom and dad love them. And yeah, I might get spanked for this, but you know, I'm going to do the right thing. I'm going to confess, because I know ultimately they're going to find out anyway. So I better me tell them. God already knows. When we're confessing our sins, it's not like he's up there going, whoa, you did what? No, that's not how God works. God sees it as it happens. And so those sins, those debts were canceled at Calvary. And so we thank God for that. And then the last thing here, we pray for God's deliverance. It says, and lead us not into temptation, but deliver us from evil, or the evil one. It just kind of reiterates the idea that this world is temporary. You know, this is not our home. We're just passing through, the song goes. That is so true. And we need to be reminded about that, because, you know, as just human beings, we like to put up tents, and then, you know, the tents pretty soon become firm structures, and pretty soon we're just camping out here forever. You know, one day, beloved, the Lord is going to come back. He's going to call his church home. We're going to be out of here. I mean, it could happen today. It could happen 100 years from now. I don't know. But, I mean, that's what we look forward to. But in the meantime, we're left here on this sin-stained world to have an impact for Christ. We're surrounded by temptations and evil all around us. And God provides that protection. As long as we live in this world, we'll be subject to those temptations, those trials. But you know what? God will enable us, as Paul says, you know what? No temptation has seized us. God will provide a way out. But we need to realize that the battle which we're engaged in, it's a spiritual conflict. It's not a physical conflict. It's a spiritual battle. As Paul wrote to the Corinthians in 2 Corinthians chapter 10, verse 3 and 4, he says, though we live in the world, we do not wage war as the world does. The weapons we fight with are not the weapons of the world. On the contrary, they have divine power to demolish strongholds. See, that's why it's important that we pray for our country. That we pray that God would somehow override the evil and extend his grace once again. And, you know, it's not even about the political process. It's not even about the political candidates, to be honest with you. It's about God carrying out his will. I mean, our country is going to go the way of every other country, every other nation, because it's a country filled with sin. You know, the United States of America doesn't rise above that line and say, oh, we're above everyone else. We're God's perfect nation. No, we're not. We're far from it. But that doesn't mean we don't pray for our leaders, because the Bible instructs us to pray for those in authority over us. And so we need to do that. And we need to pray believing that God will make a change. Because prayer really, it's a great privilege, but it also involves great commitment, deep commitment. So what should we pray? The answer is clear. For God's kingdom to come, for his will to be done. Pray for God's provision. Pray for God's forgiveness. Pray for God's deliverance. And we need to do so in an unceasing manner. James 5:17 says the prayer of a righteous man or person is powerful, that it's effective. I wonder, do we really believe that? Or are we just praying because that's the thing we're supposed to do as Christians?
2: 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We do thank you for joining us and look forward to hearing from you. It would mean a great deal to us at this time of year. Until next week at this same time, God bless. 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
6: In 1796, George Washington made one of the most consequential decisions in American history. He chose not to seek a third term as president. So why does that matter? Because America was not built on permanent rulers. It was built on ordered liberty. Faith teaches that authority is a stewardship, not a possession. Leaders are accountable to God for how they use power. And why does that still matter today? Because republics survive when leaders respect limits and citizens defend them. Washington's lesson still stands. A republic is preserved when power has limits, and public service remains a duty to God and country, not a path to personal rule.
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19: When Jesus says to them, "You are wrong, you need to change." His own change, when Jesus says to them, "Change." His own don't say with Frank Sinatra, "I did it my way." His own say, when Jesus said that my way was the wrong way, I changed and I did it Jesus's way. Proverbs 1:23 says that Jesus pours out his spirit on his own, and that's how his own come to understand that Jesus is the Messiah, that Jesus is God, and who Jesus is. It's all about these words in verse 4 of our chapter. It's all about these words, his own. Now, his own works both ways. A sheep of Jesus are his own, and Jesus is for the sheep their own. Jesus possesses the believer, and the believer possesses Jesus. Jesus is his own Savior. Because the believer possesses Jesus, the believer has life. That's what 1 John 5:12 is telling us. 1 John 5:12 has these words, has or hath and hath not, and they parallel. He that hath the Son hath life. He that hath not the Son of God hath not life. It's all about having. It's all about his own. It's all about having as his own. If a person really has Jesus as his own, then he's got life. He has life. If he doesn't really have Jesus as his own, he does not have life. Now in verse 27, Jesus describes another essential difference between his own sheep and the others that are not his own sheep. And this has to do with the voice. The voice of Jesus in verse 27, my sheep hear my voice. That means his own sheep, they want to hear. They want to hear the voice of Jesus. They're constantly looking and listening for the voice of Jesus. They read their Bibles all the time because they want to hear the voice of Jesus in the Bible. His own sheep are described, Deuteronomy 33:3, Moses said, "Yea, he loved the people, all his saints are in thy hand, and they sat down at thy feet, everyone shall receive of thy words." They want to. And also, his own are characterized by having a sensitive heart. Even when they hear others speak or see something in nature, whatever, they're listening to hear the voice of Jesus, to speak to them, maybe from another person, lost or saved, another person. Jesus speaks, they're listening. His own are so taken up with hearing the voice of Jesus for them, the words of Jesus, they say, that's life for me, to hear the voice of Jesus, to hear the words of Jesus. And this is what Jesus said in John 6:33, it's the spirit that gives life. The flesh profits nothing. The words that I speak unto you, they are spirit, they are life. Matthew 4:4, Jesus answered and said, it is written, man shall not live by bread alone, but by every word that proceeds out of the mouth of God. That's how man lives, by the words that come out of the mouth of God. His own, they're like Mary. They're like Mary. Mary had a lot of things on her to-do list, but she put at the top of it, hearing the voice of Jesus, Luke 10:39, she had a sister called Mary, which also sat at Jesus' feet and heard his word. Now Moses described, as we saw in that Deuteronomy 33:3, he says, his saints sit down at his feet and they receive his words. So when Jesus said in verse 27, my sheep hear my voice, he meant my own sheep. He meant that his sheep, his own sheep, have an ability. They have a certain ability that God gives them to discern the difference between the voice of Jesus and other voices. John 10:4.
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4: Say it. Take all the time you want. Say it clearly. Voice your opposition. Give your arguments. And Charlie would use that forum to teach about the happiness of a man and a woman falling in love, getting married, having children, raising a family around God. Now, Charlie Kirk had great crowds that would hear these truths about love, children, family, and God. But Charlie Kirk never would have had those crowds if Charlie just simply got on a stage and started preaching about love and children and family and God. Charlie wisely gave the microphone to those who opposed those truths, and he let them speak. And then Charlie answered questions, and he spoke. And the crowds came to see the fight. They were coming to the Colosseum. They wanted to see blood. And in the same way, Jesus did not flee when his opponents came to attack him. Like Charlie, when the opponents came, Jesus and Charlie both said, great, this is a great opportunity. And when those opponents came, that's what they said. And what was the great opportunity? The great opportunity was, first, try and help those opponents change. Let them hear their own words, which is what Jesus and Charlie wanted. Second, it was a great opportunity for their to be this great crowd that would hear the truth, which is what Charlie and Jesus wanted. And third, it was a great opportunity to set up a crossroads. When Jesus and Charlie let their opponents speak, and then Jesus and Charlie spoke, there was set up for the benefit of everyone a very vivid crossroad where people had to make a choice. A choice between the truths of Jesus, truths of Charlie spoke, and the opposite position that the opponents, that's where they stood. It was really a very vivid time, very vivid to make a choice. This is what Jesus wanted. He wanted to people to see the choice between surrendering to Jesus or fighting against Jesus. And the hymn puts it like this. The hymn puts it like this. What will you do with Jesus? Neutral, you cannot be. Someday your heart will be asking, what will he do with me? And this was so wonderful about that final meeting with those six Israelis I was telling you about. Because when I first met them at the airport, first time I met them was at the airport going down there. Oh, they were suspicious. Oh, man, I thought, what do you guys all work for the Mossad? They were defensive. They weren't open at all. They were like, you know, the Jesus converter, aren't you? But in that last meeting, when I challenged them about Jesus, they said, we've never met a person like you before. And I took that to mean we've never been brought to a crossroads before where we got to choose between surrendering to Jesus or fighting against Jesus. It's because it's all about a crossroad of choice. It's a crossroad of choice. And that brings us to the word my sheep, Jesus used to describe his followers, my sheep. He's teaching that they are his sheep, not because of the choice of Jesus. They are his sheep because of their own choice. Jesus rejects no one who comes to him. When a person comes to Jesus, Jesus doesn't say, no, I don't want you. He doesn't say, I think I'll choose somebody else, but not you. When anyone comes to Jesus, Jesus says to that person, welcome, friend. I've been hoping you'd come. You are now part of my sheep. That's what Jesus meant. In John 6:37, when he said, him that cometh to me, I will in no wise cast out. John 7:37, in that last day, that great day of the feast, Jesus stood and cried, saying, if any man thirst, let him come unto me and drink. A person is part of his own sheep because that person made the choice to join himself to Jesus. And then when Jesus said, my sheep in verse 27, they were his sheep because he paid for them.

0: He bought them. That's mine. I bought it. I own it. 1 Corinthians 6:20, you are bought with a price. 1 Timothy 1:18, you were not redeemed with corruptible things as silver and gold, but with the precious blood of Christ as of a lamb without spot, without blemish. Then when Jesus called his followers my sheep, he meant they weren't just his sheep because Jesus passively sat there and waited for them to come. He went after them. He found them. And that was at great cost. That cost Jesus a lot. Luke 19:10, the Son of Man has come to seek and to save that which was lost. Luke 15:4. What man of you having 100 sheep, if you lose one of them, doth not leave the 99 in the wilderness and go after that which is lost until he found it? And when he hath found it, he layeth it on his shoulders, rejoicing. Another great hymn, hymn number 265, the 99. There were 99, the hymn says, there were 99 that safely lay in the shelter of the fold. But one was out on the hills away, far off from the gates of gold. Away on the mountains, wild and bare, away from the tender shepherd's care. Lord, thou hast here thy 99. Are they not enough for thee? But the shepherd made answer, this of mine has wandered away from me. And although the road be rough and steep, I go to the desert to find my sheep. But none of the ransom ever knew how deep were the waters crossed, nor how dark was the night ere the Lord passed through, ere he found his sheep that was lost. Out in the desert, he heard its cry. 'Twas sick and helpless and ready to die. Lord, whence are those blood drops all the way that mark out the mountain's track? They were shed for one who had gone astray ere the shepherd could bring him back. Lord, whence are those hands so rent and torn? They were pierced tonight by many a thorn. So when Jesus says, in verse 27, my sheep, they're his sheep because it cost him a lot to make them his sheep. When Jesus said in verse 27, my sheep hear my voice, he was saying his sheep are identified by their ears. They got special, there's something about their ears. Those ears hear his voice. And that thought that the sheep of being different because of the ear, that reminds me of how we mark our sheep and goats. We mark them with ear tags, punchy plastic piece of into their ear tag is a piece of colored plastic with a number on it. All our goats and our sheep have those ear tags on them, and they tell us, so that's our animal. When Jesus said in verse 27, my sheep hear my voice, you can tell one of Jesus' sheep from a person who is not one of Jesus' sheep, because his sheep listen with great interest to messages in church, Bible messages on the radio, so et cetera. His sheep love to search the Bible to hear the voice of Jesus. Chris is not here with us today. He's in Loretto. But it reminds me of a time when I was in Chris's home in Loretto, and on his kitchen counter was his Bible open, totally marked up, so many highlighted colors and notes. That's a mark of a sheep of Jesus. Verse 27, my sheep hear my voice. They love to hear his voice in the Bible. Now, it's not just the ears of the sheep that are different. It says in verse 27, he said in verse 27, they follow me. Their feet are different because their feet follow Jesus. We should all, it's a healthy thing for us to sit down in life and just ask the question, where are we going? Where are we going in life? The Bible talks about doing that, and it uses the word ponder. Ponder, Proverbs 4:26, ponder the path of thy feet, and let all thy ways be established. When a man says, oh, she looks pretty and nice, just like Simon and Garfunkel's song, The Boxer, just to come on from the whores on 7th Avenue, I do declare there were times when I was so lonesome, I took some comfort there, Paul Simon writes. Bible says about that kind of life of entrapment and sex, Proverbs 5:5, her feet go down to death. Her steps take hold on hell. Lest thou shouldst ponder the path of life. Her ways are movable. You cannot know them. The lure of the sex, it's a lure of Nike. Just do it. Don't be inhibited. Don't think. Just do it. The Bible says in Proverbs 5:6, ponder the path of thy feet and see that her feet go down to death. The Bible is saying, just don't do it. Just say no. But when Jesus said in verse 27, they follow me. He was saying, don't do it, but use me, Jesus, as your example, as your pattern. Try to copy me. Another beautiful hymn written in the 1800s in our hymnal called Trying to Walk in the Steps of the Savior. It's nice. It's got a melody like trying to walk in the steps of the Savior, trying to follow our Savior and King, shaping our lives by his blessed example. Happy, how happy the songs that we sing. How beautiful to walk in the steps of the Savior, stepping in the light. How beautiful to walk in the steps of the Savior, led in paths of light. Now, when Jesus said in verse 27, my sheep hear my voice and they follow me, he was saying that when Jesus calls his sheep to obey him, they obey. There's a churchyard in England, little church, and there's a little grave. There's a little grave there because it's for a little boy who died. His name was Freddie. And the only thing written on his tombstone to describe the little boy Freddie that died so young are the words, quote, Freddie, end quote, ... quote, yes, father, quote. That's precious. Would to God that was true of all of our lives, that our lives would be lives of Jesus calling our name and us responding in obedience. My sheep hear my voice and they follow me. Verse 27, that was the message on the tombstone of little Freddie. Freddie, yes, father. When Jesus said in verse 27, my sheep hear my voice and they follow me, Jesus was saying that his sheep are yes people. They say yes, just like little Freddie. Yes, father. When Jesus calls his sheep to obey him, they say yes. They don't say no. Freddie, along with the sheep of Jesus, are just like little Samuel, little boy Samuel. He hears the voice of Jehovah Jesus. He responds, For Samuel 3:10, the Lord came and stood and called as at other times, Samuel, Samuel. Samuel answered, speak, for thy servant heareth. And then Jesus described his sheep as all of them having a wonderful gift that he gives them in verse 28, and I will give unto them eternal life. Each one of the sheep of Jesus has a very valuable gift from Jesus. That gift is eternal life. My wife went into the emergency room at Grossmont Hospital. She was so sick before she was diagnosed with the fatal disease of leukemia that did take her life quickly. She didn't know that she had leukemia, but from the way she felt, she knew she was going to die. But more important than her knowing that she was going to die, she knew she had the gift of verse 28. So everyone who came into the emergency room, she announced to them, I'm going to die, but I have eternal life. And the way she said it was so much no doubt about it. She was so convinced that she had eternal life that she wasn't sad to tell people, I'm going to die. She was not sad about that because she was glad to say the second part, I have eternal life. And why was she so convinced that she had eternal life? It was because of verse 28, and I give unto them eternal life. It's a promise, it's a gift. It's a promised gift in verse 28 of Jesus that gave eternal life, that made Cheryl not sad to say, I'm gonna die, because her complete statement was, I'm gonna die, but I have eternal life. She knew she had eternal life. Not like one of those six Israelis who at my house at the dinner table said, I don't know if there's life after death. I don't honestly know if there's heaven. But when I die, I hope there is. I hope I go there. That's what he said. If that Israeli came to die, that Israeli would not be able to say, I'm going to die and I have eternal life. All that Israeli could say is, I am going to die and I hope he have eternal life. I'm not sure. Because Jesus said in verse 27 and 28 that his sheep have eternal life, because he gives it to them. His sheep know that they have eternal life. After all, man has a living soul. Man has an immortal soul that's going to go on forever. The body of man is going to die. And we all are going through the frustration of various parts of us not working as good as it should have, and as good as it did in the past. The body of man's going to die. The body will cease to be. But the soul of man, that's going on after death, that will not cease to be. And the happiest state for the soul of man is a state of eternal life, not eternal death. Man's soul yearns for the eternal happiness of eternal life, not the eternal sadness. Man's soul yearns for the eternal health of eternal life, not eternal sickness. Man's soul yearns for the eternal joy of eternal life, not eternal gloom. Man's soul yearns for the eternal freedom from pain and crying and death and cancer and diabetes and everything else. Those are all from eternal life. And Jesus says in verse 28, I give unto them eternal life. And at that dinner table, I told that Israeli, I don't hope that I have eternal life. I know that I have eternal life. And they looked at me and thought, which loony farm did you come out of? And I told them, I know I have eternal life because there's one word in verse 28 that Jesus did not use, and that's the word will. In verse 28, Jesus did not say, I will give unto them eternal life. In verse 28, Jesus said, I give right now unto them eternal life. And that's the difference in verse 28 between I give unto them eternal life with what he said, with what he did not say, I will give unto them eternal life. If Jesus gave right away eternal life, then the sheep know it. They know it. That's why Cheryl did not come into Grossmont Hospital and say, I'm going to die and I hope that I have eternal life. I'm going to die and I hope that I will get eternal life. Because Jesus did not say in verse 28, I will give unto them eternal life. The true sheep of Jesus, they know they have eternal life because he said in verse 28, I give them eternal life right now. And they know they have that gift of eternal life and they're happy about that, happy about that. They're happy because they have an assurance, what the Bible calls, what him calls, what Fanny Crosby called, a blessed assurance. Because Jesus said in verse 28, I give unto them eternal life. Eternal life's a gift. It's a gift. Eternal life is not bargained for. No one can negotiate with God for eternal life. No one can make a deal with God and get that gift. Eternal life is not sold. No one can buy eternal life. Not like Barry Minkow, who when he had so much money and his mother came to him in his big old office and said, Barry, you need eternal life. And Barry told his mother, eternal life, how much does that cost? Eternal life cannot be purchased by man because eternal life is a free gift of God. And the sheep of Jesus are in a state of eternal gratitude to Jesus for giving them the free gift of eternal life. And Jesus followed by saying in verse 28, and they shall never perish. They have eternal life, which frees them from eternal destruction. They have eternal life, which frees them from being eternally lost. What a savior. Let's pray. Thank you so much, Lord Jesus, for giving eternal life, all that you do for your sheep, unbelievable. So we're just so grateful. In Jesus' name, amen.
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7: The Jesus Revolution. You know, this was the last great spiritual awakening in America. And I think we can learn from what happened there. You know, when you look back at the late 60s and the early 70s, there's a lot of parallels between then and now. It was a nation that was divided back then, racial conflict, a drug culture. Things were very dark. But listen to this. When things are really dark, God's light can shine brightly. Listen to this description from the 1971 edition of Time magazine talking about this spiritual awakening. I think they really captured what was going on. Quote, Jesus is alive and well and living in the radical spiritual fervor of a growing number of young Americans who have proclaimed an extraordinary religious revolution in his name. The article continues, their message, the Bible is true. Miracles happen. God really did so love the world. He gave his only begotten son. There is an uncommon morning freshness about this movement, writes Time. But their love seems more sincere than a slogan, deeper than the fast-fading sentiments of the flower children. And what startles the outsider is the extraordinary sense of joy they are able to communicate, end quote. Isn't that great? And I think we're due for another Jesus Revolution.
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4: Let us run with endurance the race that is set before us, looking to Jesus, the founder and perfecter of our faith. One day, Pharisees accused Jesus of casting out demons using Satan's power. Jesus replied, "A house divided against itself cannot stand." That reasoning left them speechless, and so they plotted to destroy him. Today, public opinion turns against Jesus. From the Moody Church in Chicago, this is Running to Win with Dr. Erwin Lutzer, whose clear teaching helps us make it across the finish line. Pastor Lutzer is showing us portraits of Christ in a series he's calling Come and See Jesus. Pastor, it's clear that darkness can't stand it when light comes to dispel it. Give us a roadmap of where we're going in Come and See His Enemies.
5: Well, Dave, one of the things that we're going to see with clarity is that Jesus is constantly dividing people. By that I mean, he creates controversy, of course, because of his claims, because of his miracles, and some people accept that, and many don't. We here at Running to Win are deeply committed to Jesus Christ, believing that he is the Son of God and he is the one who came to redeem us. So we love to proclaim the gospel. In other words, we are committed to him who is called and who called himself the light of the world. If you've been listening to Running to Win and you have appreciated this ministry, let me tell you, it is because of people just like you who have made an investment so that this ministry is able to extend itself around the world. Now, we know that you have many different opportunities to give to Christian ministries, but would you pray about the possibility of helping us? Many of you already do, but there may be others. You've never connected with us, even though you are blessed by this ministry. Here's what you can do. Go to rtwoffer.com. And I want to emphasize that during this month, we have special donors who have said that they are willing to double any gift that is given. What an opportunity to maximize your contribution. So once again, go to rtwoffer.com or call us at 1-888-218-9337. I'm going to be giving you that contact info again following this message because I must emphasize it's because of people just like you that we can go around the world shining the light of Christ.
6: One day Jesus said to his disciples, "Who do men say that I am?" They said, "Well, some say John the Baptist, one of the prophets." And then he said, "Who do you say that I am?" He didn't say, "Now tell me, do you like me? What do you think of the miracles that I perform? Pretty good, huh?" He said, "Who do you say that I am?" He was asking about his person. And I want you to know today that your answer to that question determines your eternity. Who do you say that he is? 12th chapter of the book of Matthew, what's happening is this. Jesus performs a wonderful miracle. Matthew chapter 12, verse 22. And those around him are trying to figure out who he is. They're trying to answer that question, "Who do you say that I am?" It says in Matthew chapter 12, verse 22, "Then a demon-oppressed man who was blind and mute was brought to him, and he healed him so that the man spoke and saw." The man had two problems. First of all, he had a demonic problem. He was demonically oppressed, maybe even possessed. And there are some of you who are listening to this message who understand those words very clearly because you are in the same situation, filled with condemnation and self-hatred. And some of you have battled. evil spirits, or maybe battling them. The other problem with this man is he couldn't speak. Jesus healed both problems, and it was verifiable. They could see it there. And, verse 23, all the people were amazed and said, "Can this be the Son of David?" They're trying to figure out who Jesus was. That expression, "Son of David," actually is a messianic title. What they're saying is, could this be the Messiah? Some of you may be asking that question. Some of you should be asking that question. Is this the Messiah? The Pharisees, and those were the religious elite, we often put them in bad light, but they were trying to do their best in many situations, but they really hated Jesus. And I'll tell you why they didn't like him. First of all, because he trampled on some of their pet traditions. They didn't like that. The other thing was Jesus sometimes spoke to them with such a sense of, what shall we say? Jesus judged them. I mean, you know, he called them hypocrites. He pointed out the sin in their hearts, and they didn't like that. So they begin to panic here because you have an uprising of people who are at least questioning, is this the Son of David? Could it be that this is the Messiah? And so these Pharisees, when they see this happening, they're in a situation where they make up an explanation for what they saw. And this is what they said. I'm in verse 24. It is only by Beelzebul, the prince of demons, that this man casts out demons. Wow, Beelzebul, or Beelzebub, as it is sometimes written, is a Canaanite deity and actually stood for Satan. So they're saying the miracle that you have just seen, and nobody could deny that a miracle had happened, the miracle that we've just seen is actually done by the devil. The devil cast out these evil spirits, and it is the devil who caused the mute to be able to speak. They're pretty desperate, actually, at that point. Jesus, in this context, gives some reasons why that conclusion is false. And if you think that that conclusion is right, I want you to know today that it is false. And the reasons that Jesus gives to this people to believe in him is the same reason why you and I should believe on him. First of all, the first reason, and I've titled it, "A Kingdom Must Be Unified." Maybe not said in the best way, but that's the essence of it. Notice what Jesus said in verse 25. By the way, Jesus knowing their thoughts. Did you know that Jesus knows your thoughts today? Some of you, God bless you. You have come with open minds and hearts, and you've said, "Oh Lord, speak to me." Some of you have come sort of as if to say, "I wonder how boring this is going to be." And others of you maybe have come and said, "There's no way that I'm going to believe on this Jesus. I've rejected him before, and this is going to be the same old story." And Jesus knows your thoughts. He says to them, "Every kingdom divided itself is laid waste, and no city or house divided itself will stand. And if Satan casts out Satan, he has divided himself. How then will his kingdom stand?" You know, the devil does many destructive things. He overreaches and actually harms himself by his overreach. He is oftentimes the master of chaos. He absolutely loves chaos. And sometimes there's chaos in his kingdom. And sometimes he even will fake exorcism, pretending that he's casting out a demon. Certainly that happens with false teachers who go through certain incantations and they pretend that they're casting out demons, and it appears as if it's working, but it's not really working. Now here's Christ's point. Don't miss it. He's saying that not even the devil, or let me put it positively, even the devil is smart enough to know that he can't be the one casting out his own demons, or his kingdom is going to collapse. Even he knows that when there's civil war within his own kingdom, that he's going to be weakened and not be able to take on any attempt to take on Jesus Christ and the church. So the devil is not going to cast out devils, said Jesus. And that's true, isn't it? The miracle that Jesus performed was so direct, so verifiable, so unique, so unquestionable that they couldn't deny that. And to say that somehow Satan was doing what Jesus was doing was utter foolishness. It was an act of desperation by those who were committed to not believing. In fact, Jesus takes them a little further in this discussion and says to them in verse 27, "And if I cast out demons by Beelzebub," or Beelzebul, "by whom do your sons cast them out? They will be your judges. But if it is by the Spirit of God that I cast out demons, then the kingdom of God has come to you." You see, they had their own, the Jewish community in those days had their own exorcists. They would go through these incantations and cast out devils, and I don't know whether or not it was working. I have no way of knowing. But Jesus is saying, go to them and ask them by whose authority they cast out demons. If they say of the devil, which they would never say, they would be condemning themselves. Obviously, they would not say that. If they say that they're doing it by God's power, then why should you be critical of me and say that I'm not doing it by God's power? In other words, if you go to them and ask them, it will undercut your own criticism. That's what Jesus is saying. So the first reason that they should believe is to know that the devil can't do what Jesus did. He would never do what Jesus did. Jesus is not from Satan, but from God. Second reason, and I'm calling this, I guess, that a house must be guarded. Jesus goes on and says in verse 29, "Or how can someone enter a strong man's house and plunder his goods? Unless he first binds the strong man, then indeed he will plunder his house." I want you to imagine that there's a hostage taker who's grabbed some children, thrown them in the house, and now he's holding them hostage, and he's threatening to kill them if any of the police get to him. Sometimes that happens, as you know. Now, the police just can't go in and say, "Oh, well, we're just going to walk in on this sunny day in Chicago and release the children. It's no problem." No. The strong man, the hostage taker, has to be arrested. He has to be neutralized. He has to be bound. He has to be taken care of. And then once he is taken care of, why, then indeed the police can go and they can take the children and reunite them with their family. Now, Jesus is saying, in light of the fact that I'm doing so much damage to Satan's kingdom, and the damage is extensive, that I'm actually casting out demons and delivering people from that, and also that I am able to take mute people and people with these disabilities and cause them to be able to speak and to see and all the other miracles, in light of that, don't you see that I must be stronger than the enemy who is holding them bound? Don't you see that I am able to crush the strong man, the hostage taker, and set captives free? You ought to know that I've triumphed over Satan. And Jesus has triumphed over Satan. Already then he had power over Satan, just in terms of power. And then after the cross, he not only had power, but he had moral authority, having destroyed Satan's ability to claim certain rights. And so Jesus says, you have to understand here that I have bound the strong man. I've gotten to those whom he took hostage, and that proves I'm stronger than the hostage taker. There's a third reason that Jesus goes into here, and that is that he's saying that a ruler must be served. Once again, I've not said this as well as I should, but the whole idea, I think it's better to simply say, the myth of neutrality. Notice what Jesus said in verse 30. "Whoever is not with me is against me, and whoever does not gather with me scatters." The imagery there is the ancient imagery of the way in which they had at harvest. What happened is you took the harvest, you took the grain, and cattle perhaps stepped on it and helped to crush it and to thresh it. And then you threw it up and you threw it in the air and the chaff blew away and you kept the grain. What Jesus is saying is, he who's not gathering in the harvest and helping me do it, he's the one who's just letting all the grain blow in the wind and to blow it away instead of keeping it. So either you are for me or you are against me. This idea of being neutral is impossible. I want to say this clearly, and that is that if you do not belong to God, you are God's enemy. You're God's enemy. There's no neutrality there regarding Jesus. And so what Jesus is speaking about is the fact that you can't think that you're neutral, kind of. In order to illustrate the seriousness of it, Jesus now goes on and talks about an unpardonable sin. This is very serious business, folks. Verse 31, "Therefore I tell you, every sin and blasphemy will be forgiven people, but the blasphemy against the Spirit will not be forgiven. And whoever speaks a word against the Son of Man will be forgiven, but whoever speaks against the Holy Spirit will not be forgiven, either in this age or in the one to come." There is a sin for which there is no forgiveness. I suppose that everyone who's ever heard of the unpardonable sin at some point in their life thinks that they have committed it. Here I am, I'm a boy of 11 or 12, riding my bicycle at the back of our house one Easter Sunday afternoon. It's amazing how you remember some things with real clarity. And I had what I deemed to be some very blasphemous thoughts against Jesus. And I'll never forget the turmoil that I was in for days, wondering whether I had committed the unpardonable sin. I wish that I had kept all of the letters that have been sent me throughout the years of people who believe that they have committed the unpardonable sin. I have some of them. I was going to read a few of them to you today, but I don't think that we'll take time to do that because you probably know already what those letters say. They say something like this, like one man said, "Saturday evening, 3 weeks ago, I committed the unpardonable sin. I was angry and I blasphemed God, and now I have to deal with the devil. Do you think that I can be forgiven?" And then there are those who commit this sin or that sin, and they ask the question of whether or not forgiveness is possible for this sin or that sin. Have they committed the unpardonable sin? Well, let's look at this with a little bit of care.
7: 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But I want to let you know that if you desire that your sin be forgiven, whatever it is, it can be forgiven. More of that in the next episode. But we here at Running to Win desire that the entire world know that forgiveness is available to all those who believe the gospel and who are trusting Jesus Christ. 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
4: It's time for another chance for you to ask Pastor Lutzer a question about the Bible or the Christian life. Sometimes being nice to a family member can make you wish you'd never done so. That's the case with this listener who says, "I have a brother who takes advantage of me. For example, he totaled his car and received money from the insurance company, but instead of buying another one, he borrows mine. Since I have another car, I can do without the one he's using, but he refuses to pay the insurance and the upkeep, even though he has a good job. I really can't talk to him about it because he's a very angry person, always judging, always criticizing. I want to have a good relationship with him and his wife, but this car incident is but one example of their selfishness and lack of consideration for other members of the family. Frankly, I've had enough."
6: Well, my friend, I am not surprised that you've had enough. I think I too would have had enough. I'm going to give you an idea here that is somewhat radical, and I wonder if you can pull it off. I don't know how old the car is that you're letting him use, but if you can find it within your heart, I would suggest that you give him the car, put it in his name, and then have a talk with him and his wife and simply say this: "Look, we have been generous with you. I'm going to give you this car. I want it in your name, and it is yours, but you are no longer going to use us. You are no longer going to manipulate us. And we must recognize here that we've done what we could to help you, but you can't depend upon us anymore to bail you out of difficult situations." Now, in that instance, that will force him to take care of the car. He's going to have to pay the insurance. He's going to have to pay the upkeep and so forth. And you will have washed your hands of any further responsibility in his life because you're going to have made the issues clear. Remember this, there are some people that you can't reconcile with, and it seems as if your angry brother and his wife are those kinds of people. Very difficult, very unthankful, very demanding, very manipulative, and very difficult to deal with. Now you say, "Pastor Lutzer, we can't afford to give him the car." Well, in that instance, you do need to draw the line. You need to tell him that he has a certain length of time, maybe a month or something, and after that you want your car back and you're going to insist that you get the car back. Now, if he becomes angry, if he becomes judgmental, if he becomes critical, don't worry about it. This is not your fault. This is his responsibility, because you cannot be accountable for the reaction of your brother and his wife. The book of Proverbs is filled with descriptions of the fool. One of those descriptions is that a fool does not listen to others. A fool uses other people. A fool never learns from experiences. A fool will always repeat the same stupidity. And really, the best way to deal with them, if possible, is to remove yourself from them, because they never learn. Well, this has been a rather long answer, but I hope that you will be reconciled on this issue. I hope that the door to reconciliation is always open, but I'm not too hopeful based on what you've said. So, take some action. Don't continue to be used. It's not good for you. It's not good for him or his wife. God bless you.
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12: Fred Lessening, you know all about Wheels for the World, our premier program at Johnny and Friends. And I've got one of my favorite Wheels for the World team members here in the studio. Welcome, Ken.
13: Thank you, Johnny. And boy, I do love the Wheels for the World program.
12: Yep, you've been to Cuba and Peru and all kinds of countries, but you were also in Honduras, yet it wasn't a Wheels for the World trip. You want to talk about that?
13: No, actually, it was a fly fishing trip, but we always look for opportunities. And last day I was leaving, a young father came up to me and had to have an interpreter, but was telling me about his son who needed a wheelchair.
12: That's right. He was the father of an 8-year-old boy with special needs.
13: His name was Jared.
12: Yeah, a bright, happy boy, but he spent all day lying on the sofa.
13: Yeah, I mean, where he lived, they have very little resources to even think about getting a wheelchair, let alone anybody supplying a wheelchair.
12: Yeah, way up in the mountainous jungle, Israel and his family lived. And Israel labored day and night to support his family up there in the jungle. And I think he told you they could barely afford food, and let alone a wheelchair that his son desperately needed.
13: Well, that was one of the reasons Israel was working at our fly fishing camp, because he needed money to be able to get back to his family.
12: Right. When he learned that you were connected with a global ministry that delivered wheelchairs.
13: Yes. I think it sparked a definite interest and an idea in his head. And so he approached me, along with an interpreter, to ask whether or not we could supply him with a wheelchair.
12: Amazing. And I'm so proud of you, Ken, because you came home, you talked to our director of Wheels for the World, and he said that perhaps we could ship a special child-sized wheelchair to El Salvador, and maybe our team there in El Salvador could travel the distance up in the mountainous jungle.
13: Yeah, I think one of the more beautiful responses we had with a couple of physical therapists in El Salvador was they would volunteer their time, husband and wife, to go into Honduras and fit this young man with a wheelchair.
12: Right. After driving across the border, this couple, Freddie and Brittany?
13: Yes.
12: Yeah, they boarded a 15-passenger plane to reach the remote hills, not far from where Jareth's family lives. And when they landed, Jareth's mother, Laura, was waiting right there with a smile. But with no public transportation, they had to take an old taxi up twisting dirt roads to reach their home. And Mother Laura shared that Jareth was diagnosed with microcephaly and cerebral palsy at age 2. And I think somewhere I saw written that she said, "When I received my son's diagnosis, I felt like I was going to die. They told me that he would never walk and likely would not survive." But this wonderful mother cried out to God. That's when Freddie and Brittany pointed to a Bible passage where it says that God has made every child, no matter what the disability, in his image.
13: You know, so exciting, Johnny. All the Wheels trips that I've been on, it never fails to amaze me when you watch somebody given the gift of mobility for the first time. Mm. And we saw videos of Jarrett, and the smile on his face as he was being pushed around in his wheelchair by his brother.
12: You know, it reminds me of Psalm 9. God does not forget the cries of the afflicted. And through the heavy jungle far up in the mountains, God heard Jareth's cry. And he moved that couple in El Salvador to drive the twisting country lanes to bring the good news of Jesus and a wheelchair.
13: Jesus was obviously the one who orchestrated this whole thing.
12: That's right. And friend listening, come to johnnyradio.org today, because we posted photos of this precious family and praise God with us that he heard that little boy's cry.
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15: 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Now, this is a series about who Jesus really is, not the Jesus of popular opinion, but the Jesus of the Bible, God himself who stepped into our world. The Gospel of John tells us that Jesus Christ took on human flesh and walked amongst us as a man. So that brings up the question a lot of us have asked and wondered, why did Jesus have to become a man? You see, the greatest miracle of all is that God would leave heaven and clothe himself in human skin. He got tired, he got hungry, his feet got dirty, just like you and me. He came down to where we live so we'd know he understands exactly how we feel. So today, Pastor Jack teaches us that Jesus came to us to reveal the very nature of God. When we look at how Jesus loved, taught, and forgave, we're seeing the Father himself stepping into human life in a real and personal way. Now with his message called Christ, the Word Made Flesh. Here's pastor and Bible teacher, Jack Hibbs.
16: Dive into what is part 3 now of our study entitled Christ, the Word Made Flesh. We are doing a series on the life and times of Jesus Christ, and we come now to our third consideration, and that is Christ, the Word Made Flesh. This is what the Bible declares concerning Jesus. It says in John chapter 1, verse 1, in the beginning was the Word, and the Word was with God, and the Word was God. He was in the beginning with God, and all things were made through him, and without him, nothing was made that was made. Verse 14, same chapter, verse 14 says, and the Word became flesh and dwelt among us, and we beheld his glory, the glory as of the only begotten of the Father, full of grace and truth. I'd like you to mark that in your Bible there in verse 14, full of grace and truth. That's what we're going to be looking at this morning, in that we are considering today Christ, the Word made flesh. We have been going, and we shall continue to go throughout this series, to the theme verse of what we're studying. That is Colossians chapter 2, verse 9. And all of our 16 weeks together, Colossians chapter 2, verse 9 really brings everything together. And look at it there with me. Colossians 2:9 says, "For in Christ all the fullness, the effulgence, the presence of the Godhead dwells in bodily form." And we're going to see exactly what that means by the time we come to the end of this series. It's so very, very important to us. But we want to take in a couple considerations today. In fact, more than a couple. We'll look at seven of them. So get your pen ready as we're going to be taking notes on seven very important points regarding Christ and that he's been made available to us in the flesh. We want to ask the question, like any good five-year-old, why? Why? Not a question to be an antagonist, not a question to unreasonably argue, but a question to ask because we want to know. Why did Jesus have to become a man? You ought to be able to answer that question of anyone who asks you why. If someone should ask you, why should I believe in Jesus Christ? You should be able to give them an answer. Now, don't show me your hands. It's not important that you show me your hand. But how many of you are really Christians this morning? If you were really a Christian this morning that's been in the family of God longer than a month, you should be able to tell people why Jesus came and how he came. The reason why he came is because he has come to deliver a world from sin. How he came is by being draped in human flesh.
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4: Isaiah had warned them, Jeremiah had warned them, Isaiah and Daniel had warned them of how to acknowledge and recognize the Messiah. And Jesus came on a prescribed day, a very specific day, given in the prophet Daniel. And Jesus held that nation to know, listen, the day of his visitation, the arrival to Israel, to the city of Jerusalem, and as we focus our microscope even further to the Temple Mount itself. That was the first coming of Christ, technically in the theological sense, during that last week of his life, his first coming. The second coming is very much like the first. The second coming, though it's futuristic, has to deal with the nation Israel. It has to do with the city of Jerusalem. It has to do, as we focus in our microscope, on the Temple Mount specifically. During both of those occasions, it will have been said, when they're all culminated, that it was a public affair. Both believers and non-believers alike saw Jesus, or will see Jesus, in the second coming. The Bible says that when he comes in the second coming, every eye on the earth will see him. And by the way, the people who don't know him, the Bible says that they will mourn because of the wrath of the Lamb of God coming from heaven. Not to be mistaken between the second coming and the rapture of the church, something totally different. One is public, the other one is clandestine or secretive, quiet. One is every eye will see him, one will be the believers are the only ones who see his appearing, not his coming. One is physically or bodily to the earth, the other one is just to our atmosphere, where he descends out of the stratosphere, comes into the atmosphere, receives the body of Christ in 1 Thessalonians chapter 4. Very, very important. One is Gentile in context. The other is Jewish in context. The rapture of the church, altogether different. The first coming, the second coming, specifically dealing with the nation of Israel. We looked at that last time, and that in the coming of Christ, in his first coming, we dealt with the doctrine of the incarnation of Christ, that is God. Listen, this, I love saying this because it's so radical. That God draped himself in human skin. You know, that's the greatest miracle of all, that God would leave heaven and clothe himself with human frailty. That blows my mind every time. Jesus came into the world as a baby. He was 100% man, the Bible teaches us, but 100% God. When Christ took on the form of a man, it was once and for all, people. We don't realize that. We don't often appreciate that Jesus right now at this hour, shortly after the hour of 10 o'clock, right now this morning, Jesus is the God-man seated in heaven. He will forever be the God-man. Before Jesus was born in Bethlehem, he was God, of course. But he did not wear human skin. And we'll see this morning how he valued you and I so much that he considered the drawback, the debt or detriment of taking upon a human body, and he weighed that out and he said, I love them and I'm going to go die for them anyway. And it's a wonderful thing to realize that right now in heaven, there is Jesus Christ, the mediator between man and God, who the Bible says is praying for you and I. Don't you know that? The Bible says he's praying for us. That seems kind of strange, doesn't it? But he's praying for us. He is praying. And who is he praying to? The Bible teaches us the Father. Do you think him and the Father have anything together? Little cahoots, a little bit? About a fellowship, about maybe a treaty? When Jesus prays for you or me, do you think the Father's going to say, I'm not listening? Oh, no, we have our Jesus praying for us. And we're going to see how important that is as he is our high priest as we look at our study today. The first thing we're going to look at this morning, very important, consider it with me, is this. We're going to look at our first point out of the seven. By his humanity, Jesus has revealed God to man or to mankind. By his humanity, Jesus had to come as a human or else we would never have been able to identify with God. Not only that, but he sends us

0: the message that Jesus coming in the likeness of human form associates with us. He is telling us by his coming that he knows how we feel. He knows what we're going through. He knows what it's like to traffic around this globe. And so the first thing that we see this morning is that he has revealed God's nature to us. This is a wonderful thing. It's so important that you and I understand God's nature. And when I say nature, it's meant to be this. His very actions, his activity, God's way. You can be a brand new Christian and not understand all the Bible, or even much of the Bible. You may not be able to even to memorize a verse yet, but it's so critically important that you read the Bible and understand God's nature. Example, you can know very little of the Bible, but yet if somebody comes up to you and says, oh, you know what? God told me that I should, and they articulate some rude or stupid thing. You could quickly say, you know what? There's something wrong with what you just said. That just doesn't ring true to me. I'm a Christian, and I just don't think God is that way. That is the Holy Spirit speaking to you regarding the nature of God. We would never have known the nature of God unless Jesus Christ would have come to earth. We would have looked to the Old Testament, and with that, we would have glimpses of God's personality and will and nature, but we would never have understood it much without Jesus coming. And the world today, by the way, is a little bit more acquainted, even the non-believing world, who might know something intellectually about Jesus. They know something about the nature of God, though not what you know. Jesus Christ has revealed or unveiled to us the nature of God. John chapter 1, verse 18 says, now, no one has seen God at any time. The only begotten of the Father, the begotten Son, who is in the bosom of the Father, he has revealed him or declared him to us. Now listen to this. In John chapter 1, verse 18, the Bible uses there the word begotten Son, and it capitalizes the word Son. You can see that in your scripture. Son, S-O-N. Well, what's really fun about that verse is that the King James translators back in 1610 didn't know quite what to do with it. Because the word there is not son, like you would say to your son. The word in the original Greek language is this. And those of you who have an NASB, a New American Standard Bible, you have it translated in the exact Greek as it appears in the Greek. And it's this. Listen, John 1:18. No man has seen God at any time. The only begotten God who is in the bosom of the Father, he has explained him. That's right. The translators put in capital S-O-N, no, telling us this, by capital S, being the Son of God, that he is in fact God, deity. But the NASB Bible puts in God because the word is theos that appears there in Scripture. That's a powerful argument. If anybody comes to you and says, well, you know, the Bible nowhere says that Jesus is God. Well, it certainly does in a lot of places. But in John chapter 1, verse 18, the word Son, theos, is God himself. That God himself has come declaring or explaining the very nature of God.
1: 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And now, let's get back to today's message. Once again, here's Pastor Jack.
0: In Matthew chapter 1, verse 23, the Bible says to us, behold, the virgin will be with child, and she shall bear a son, theos. And they shall call his name Emmanuel, which is a name attributed to God only. Emmanuel. Notice the spelling, I-M-M-A-N-U-E-L. In Hebrew, you read right to left. That's God who is among us. You read it, E-L, God. That's his name. L-E-L, God. Emmanuel, God among us, or God with us. It's the title of Jesus Christ, both out of the Old and New Testament alike. John chapter 14, verse 6 through 8, Jesus said to us, I am the way, the truth, and the life, and no one comes to the Father but through me. If you had known me, you would have known my Father also. And from now on, you know him and have seen him. And we'll explain that in a second. Philip said to him, Lord, show us the Father, and it will be sufficient for us. And Jesus said to Philip, have I been so long with you, and yet you say you do not know? He says, he who has seen me has seen the Father. Now, what does Jesus mean by that? If you looked at Jesus, and wouldn't it have been great to look at him? Wouldn't it be great? Haven't you? You and I have been guilty of this, haven't we? Haven't we once or many times said, if I could just see Jesus, or I would have done anything to live back then? It's just a common thing. It's natural. What would we have experienced? Well, what if we would have touched him? What did he feel like? What do you think? Did he feel like a normal human? Oh, yeah. He was such a normal human that many people didn't recognize him. He had a certain body aroma, as every individual has. He had certain looks. He had certain personality type things. Maybe he had a kind of an awkward or funny giggle at times. Maybe when he laughed, it was loud. We don't know. But he was so human. See, we begin to portray Jesus in our mind that he's somehow a superhuman. No, he was the God-man. He was 100% God, and he's 100% man. But listen, he was totally God and totally man. And we're focusing on the fact this morning of his manhood or his humanity. Jesus did not walk 6 inches above the ground. Jesus' feet got dirty. Jesus got sweaty. He got tired. Jesus often was hungry. Jesus said, I don't own a home. I live just out in the open. I have no place to put my stuff, my head even at night. I use a rock to sleep on, you know. He would wake up like you and I wake up, and maybe there's a little crick in his neck or his elbow had been bruised when he bumped into the stall or to a cart or whatever. We have so either caused him to be so far from our touch and that we've exalted him, and that's good, but we have failed often to bring him down and to associate with him. And that's the reason why God came in Jesus Christ, to reveal God's nature to us. And so when Philip said, show us the Father, what Jesus was saying is, the Father is not 5'11 or 6 feet or 6'2. That's not what he's saying. It doesn't mean that the Father has long hair or a beard. What he is saying is, have I not been so long with you and you still ask me to show you the Father? He who has seen me has seen the Father. Philip, the things I say, the Father says. The things I do, it's what the Father does. The decisions I come to, Philip, the way I handle a situation. Example, John chapter 8. You've heard this before. The woman caught in the very act of adultery. They drag this woman to Jesus. And they say, Moses says to kill her. But what do you say? And I love what it says there in John. It says, Jesus stooped down and began to write in the dirt. They're surrounding Jesus. There's this woman caught in the very act of fornication and sexual intercourse. They grab her from her mate and drag her down the street to Jesus. She's probably wrapped in a sheet at best. And they stand in there. They're all dressed in robes. What an intimidating moment. Can you imagine? They're all standing there in their religious, pride-puffed faces saying, Moses says she should die. What do you say? And this, the Bible says, they were trying to trick him, to catch him in his words, which leads us to believe it was a plot. They set this up. They probably hired the man to entice this woman so that they could catch her. And so Jesus just quietly, and this is how the Father is. Jesus stooped down and began to write in the dust. And it says that from the oldest down to the youngest of the scribes and Pharisees, they went away. The oldest guy peeled off first. You know why, don't you? The longer you live, the more sins you rack up in your life. Jesus looks at this one guy and says, Fred, and he writes his sins in the dirt. Can you imagine? And it says that they, being convicted, turned away, the oldest first, then to the youngest. And the youngest, that's interesting. People who are steeped in religion and religiosity without having a personal relationship with Jesus and they're young about it, they get puffed up. Can you imagine that last guy standing there? He's not going to get anything on me. And Jesus writes there in the dirt his name and his pride and his lustful thoughts and his anger, his temper. And it says the man went away. And then Jesus says, woman, where are your accusers? And she says, Lord, I guess I don't have any. And he says, you're right, neither do I condemn you. Go now and live no longer in this sinful practice. That's the Father. That's exactly, Jesus spoke exactly what the Father would speak to us today if that situation was present. Would to God that we as Christians would exercise such grace and truth, huh? Seems like churches in these days either are so liberal and so lenient and so vacant from the Word of God that they go one way, or they get so legalistic and bound up that they're vacant from the Word of God in another way and stone the very people that come to them. Jesus says, neither do I condemn you. The very nature of God. When Jesus walked and spoke and taught, the very essence of God was being shown to the world. That's why he said, I'm the Son of God. And we looked at this before. It's a position in that culture, as you know, that's equal to, not less than. A very important thing that we need to consider also, revealing God's nature, is this, that Jesus Christ has come and revealed God to man by revealing God's doctrine, by revealing to us the doctrine of God. That is the word doctrine for teaching, the teachings of God. The Bible says in Matthew chapter 5 that Jesus there sat down and taught the people, and they were all astonished because he taught them as one having authority. In other words, when he taught, he spoke knowing what he was talking about. And they said, man, he teaches. He teaches and he taught. The word in the Greek to be a teacher or teaching them is a word to impart knowledge, information, instruction. And when it says that he taught them, it's the word in the Greek didasko. It means that he gave them the information and then acted it out with them. Many of you are involved in the construction world and field, and you have journeymen and you have apprentice, and the journeyman imparts to the apprentice. This is exactly the teaching style that Jesus was involved in. He would speak to them as a journeyman, but as that journeyman is, he would turn to the apprentice, that's us and the disciples, and he would begin now to teach us hands-on what we were taught by verbiage. Are you with me? It's a great way to learn. It's the only way to learn. One of the great setbacks is going to a Bible college or to a seminary, getting all kinds of head knowledge without any practical experience, or to go through a practicum. They miss it. And then all of a sudden they have their degree and they're launched out in the world and they don't know how to even do a church. They don't know how to conduct prayer meetings or a service. But they've got all the head knowledge about the theological Tweedledees to the Tweedledums. But they can't do practical ministry, which is where God is. He's in the practical ministry. And Jesus has revealed to us God's doctrine. When Jesus opened his mouth, he spoke what the Father gave him. He did what the Father wanted him to do. That ought to encourage you.
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7: In 1796, George Washington made one of the most consequential decisions in American history. He chose not to seek a third term as president. So why does that matter? Because America was not built on permanent rulers. It was built on ordered liberty. Faith teaches that authority is a stewardship, not a possession. Leaders are accountable to God for how they use power. And why does that still matter today? Because republics survive when leaders respect limits and citizens defend them. Washington's lesson still stands. A republic is preserved when power has limits, and public service remains a duty to God and country, not a path to personal rule.
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9: The Jesus Revolution. You know, this was the last great spiritual awakening in America. And I think we can learn from what happened there. You know, when you look back at the late 60s and the early 70s, there's a lot of parallels between then and now. It was a nation that was divided back then. Racial conflict, a drug culture, things were very dark. But listen to this, when things are really dark, God's light can shine brightly. Listen to this description from the 1971 edition of Time magazine talking about this spiritual awakening. I think they really captured what was going on. Quote, Jesus is alive and well and living in the radical spiritual fervor of a growing number of young Americans who have proclaimed an extraordinary religious revolution in his name. The article continues, their message, the Bible is true. Miracles happen. God really did so love the world. He gave his only begotten son. There is an uncommon morning freshness about this movement, writes Time. But their love seems more sincere than a slogan, deeper than the fast-fading sentiments of the flower children. And what startles the outsider is the extraordinary sense of joy they are able to communicate, end quote. Isn't that great? And I think we're due for another Jesus Revolution.
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0: From the Hope Center in Plano, Texas, this is Hope in the Night. It's a live late-night talk radio show offering biblical hope and practical help. This program's been on the air for over 30 years, and it's a ministry of Hope for the Heart. Now, I'm Tom Petrosky, and I'm here with author and speaker June Hunt. June, I know you've written some things in your Keys for Living library about caregiving, and it's really more than just stopping over a friend's house to help them. It really becomes a long and sometimes difficult journey. Can you offer some of your thoughts about this?
1: Well, I did an introduction in our keys. We have keys on, we call them Keys for Living, on the topic of caregiving. And years ago, when my mother was in the throes of liver cancer, I thought back about specifically on a statement a friend of mine gave. Early on, I was a youth director, and one of my directors, I remember his wife had a very challenging experience, and she became bedridden permanently. And I said, "Jimmy, could you share with me, how did you handle this burden, especially with her being bedridden?" And Jimmy said, "Oh, June, she's not a burden. She's a blessing." And I'll never forget his words, "Not a burden, but a blessing." And his perspective made a huge impact on me, as now, a number of years, decades later, my mom's disease had progressed. And ultimately, I remember seeking to do whatever I could do to be of help. There were others who were helping too, but I remember a decade later, those words became very personal, because I remember for 3 weeks my mom was unable to speak. And one evening I was driving home from speaking someplace, and I remember calling, and there was a home care nurse with my mom. I said, "Hey, how's my mom doing?" And she said, "June, your mother has become uncharacteristically fidgety and even tried to pull out her IV. She hasn't slept for 3 days." And then all of a sudden she said, "Oh no, Mrs. Hunt." And I remember I just said, "I'll be right there." And I was on Central Expressway, literally was planning to be at my home, but I quickly rushed to her bedside. And I noticed my efforts to calm her failed. And so I kicked off my shoes. I climbed into her bed with her. And I can still remember the scene. I placed my right arm around her and started singing. Immediately, the restlessness ceased. As I sang, I kept my eyes on her, and she kept her doe-like eyes on me. And I'm talking about, this started at midnight. And since she hadn't slept for 3 days, I sang every song I could think of. And I remember she smiled as I sang, "What a friend we have in Jesus. You are my sunshine. How great thou art. The old rugged cross." And by the time I got to "It Is Well With My Soul," she was mouthing the words with me, even though she couldn't talk. And eventually, during Amazing Grace, she placed her head on my shoulder and, very comforted and still, she finally fell asleep. That memorable night on my mom's bed, we were connected by the love we had for each other and the ministry of music that comforted her soul. I remember thinking about my friend Jimmy Roberts. My mother was not a burden. She was a blessing. And I learned that caregiving is a calling of the highest order. It affords us the privilege of being the hands and feet of Jesus in the lives of others, pouring out his love upon the weak and weary, expressing his heart to the helpless. Caregivers are clearly our world's unsung heroes. They serve selflessly and sacrificially, far from the spotlight and applause. Armed with patience and perseverance, their deeds, too numerous to count, meet continual needs as they encourage the living and even give dignity to the dying. Yet, to some, caregiving can feel like a prison, a constrictive duty squeezing the joy out of life. Caregivers must take care of themselves, meaning they need to figure out, what do I need to do for me so that I can be the most effective caregiver? And ultimately, caring is a calling to model the care of Christ. He did not come to be served, but to serve. Psalm 107 verse 2 says, "Let the redeemed of the Lord tell their story." One of the greatest encouragements to our team is hearing how God is using this ministry in the lives of others. Over the years, we've heard from listeners who found comfort in their grief, healing in their relationships, and strength through difficult seasons because of God's truth shared on Hope in the Night. If Hope in the Night has blessed you, we'd love to hear about it. 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

0: 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We have a new caller from Hope in the Night tonight. Let's welcome Lisa to the program.
1: Well, hi, Lisa. Welcome to Hope.
2: Hi, June. Thank you so much for giving me this chance.
1: Well, it's a pleasure to have you, Lisa. How can we help you?
2: I'm living with my parents because 2 years ago, my dad had a heart attack. And I stayed here with my mom for the week that he was in the hospital. And we went to the hospital, and then my home where I lived with my now ex-husband was on the way. So I would just stop there at night and get some clothes and come to my mom's house to stay with her. And my marriage wasn't doing very well anyway, because I was starting to realize that my husband was a narcissist, which I had heard the word but didn't know really what it was. And then I figured out that that's what I was living with, so it wasn't going good.
1: But so everything anyway, was basically about him, is that right?
2: Oh, everything.
1: Yeah.
2: And that's what happened one night when we stopped. And that particular night, my mom stayed in the car. She would usually come in, and he was very nice. And one night, he even fed us dinner. And I thought, okay, good, everything's going okay. But like I said, the one night, my mom stayed out in the car. And I went in, and he just started screaming and yelling at me that there's no food in the house, and what am I supposed to do? You know, and I thought, okay, here we go. And I kind of knew right then and there in my mind that I had to leave. So my dad, a couple days later, we brought my dad home from the hospital, and everything was okay. And I told my mom, I got to get out of there. I have to start looking for a place to live. So she said, well, why don't you just stay here for a while? I thought, okay. So I ended up moving in here, and then my dad took a turn for the worst. He got really sick, and we couldn't figure out what was wrong. And it come to find out he had gotten the flu somehow, and he got really sick. So anyway, long story short, I still live here. But now, a month ago, he had a stroke, and he has dementia now. So
1: wow.
2: I'm helping with that, but it's a little difficult because my mom does not understand what dementia is, I guess. And I think it's only because has her own mental decline starting. And she thinks he's going to, you know, when's he going to stop doing this? And I'm like, he's not going to stop doing this. I can't get it through her head. And I keep repeating myself. And I'm so frustrated. And I feel so guilty because I get mad at her. I'm yelling at her. I'm taking everything out on her. And then a couple weeks ago, I had a car accident, and I went to the hospital. I have two broken ribs, and I can't sleep. And that's just adding to my frustration, and I'm yelling at her. I have, you know, no sleep. So it's just a bad situation, and I don't know what to do.
1: Wow. Okay, I'm going to ask a question very directly. Do you have other relatives in the area, anywhere around?
2: Well, my dad has two brothers, but my dad is 93, and his brothers are in their late 80s. I do have my brother. He lives about 15 minutes away, but he's and a manager, and he, you know, he's busy, works a lot, and it's, I have a neighbor who said she would come over anytime, but I just feel guilty even asking for the help, you know?
1: Well, I'm going to pose something. When, I mean, you've got a number of things going on, not just one. It's got multiple things with your dad. And then also, obviously, your mom doesn't quite understand. And or she I mean, for the yelling's got to go because it doesn't do any good. And so you just decide, no, I will not go there. If I need to walk away, I'll just walk away. Just say, I need to walk away for a little, just for a few minutes or whatever. Just say, I've got to. But don't give in to the frustration because it won't help. And so, but just make a determination. Okay, if I feel like yelling, then I'm going to say, I need to, and say it calmly. Just say, I need to and you can say, I need to go to another room. I need to go outside. You know, whatever is appropriate. But I'll be back. So you have to say, I'll be back. So it's not, I'm taking my marbles and I'm going to play by myself and I'll never come back. You know, it's not that. So just say, I've got to go, be gone for a little bit, but I'll be right back. I'll be back. Okay, that's one thing. But my thought of asking you the question, about others, you could call a family council. I call it a family council. And what it is laying out to those who are loved ones. Now, that can be a good friend. It could be, in fact, when my mother had liver cancer, to my very great surprise, My mom's best friend, who was living in Florida at the time, said, I'm coming, and I'm going to be with her no matter what. And it was fascinating because, and then I had two sisters and a brother, and my brother and I kind of rotated back and forth doing things. My two sisters lived out of state, so it was harder for them. Yeah. But everybody, you know, we got together and decided, what can various people do? Sometimes there's someone who could help with finances who can't be there to meet needs. I'm just mentioning things like that. Many times I have been involved with, like, I have two precious forever friends, and I remember for both times when each of the mothers of my two friends became seriously ill, I would sometimes come over and say, look, you go away, you go do something, blah, blah, blah, meaning I'm telling my friend, it's okay, I've got this. And and I'll be here until you get back. And that meant late at night or to do this program. But the problem that we have many times is people don't know what they can do. And that's why you could have this kind of meeting, and it can be a cousin, but it can be people who care, and that gives them a sense of, I can be of service, I can be a giver, and you know, it really, and I understand you're not wanting to put heaviness on somebody. You're not trying to burden somebody, but instead, if you think about it, in the Bible, we read that it is more, this is what Jesus said, it is more blessed to give than receive. Mm-hmm. So God can bless people's lives when they're able to give their time. Sometimes people come in and they do things with one of our loved ones, and you think, my goodness, I would never have thought to have done this. Mm-hmm. But sometimes they read to someone. They can read, or they can... I remember my mom's dear friend, Sarah. She and mother would watch Lawrence Welk. And Lawrence Welk had not been on the television for years. But, you know, they do reruns, mm-hmm. if that makes sense. And but there can be special programs that on a regular basis they could do together. But it would be intentionally getting the people that you believe care about, whether it's your, obviously your mom or your dad, but just to be able to be of service. And you could say, I really believe I need help. Are there ways that you can think, or you could already write down several things that could be a relief for you, because you initially, even when you moved in with your parents, you know, you have a heart to help. At least that's what I'm hearing, because you moved in and obviously started doing many things. Is that correct?
2: Yes.
1: Okay. So I say this because are you thinking about any individuals right now that could be a part of this? I'm calling it, again, a family council.
2: Yes. My aunt and uncle, who live very close, have always told me that if I needed anything, they would be there.
1: And oh, that's a blessing.
2: Yes, and my dad's the oldest of seven, and this is the youngest. My uncle is the youngest. He's 76.
1: Oh, so okay.
2: He's probably the only one that would be able to, you know, come over and help if needed. And I could always ask them. I know they would come over. I just feel so guilty asking.
1: No, it's the other way around. If they love your dad, your mom, whoever is coming in, it's a privilege to serve. And as you know, we have a different perspective when we're serving. We see things that, oh, I could do this. I mean, it puts into our minds, I could do this, and this could make everything better, not everything better, but it could help. And it's best if we can share that burden.
3: Are you that person everyone comes to when they're struggling? The friend everyone leans on in a crisis? The strong one trying to hold things together for everyone else? 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You care deeply about people. 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

0: 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So it's very easy. So please give us a call or text if you need us. Let's continue the conversation with June and Lisa.
1: Well, my friend, I'm hearing how you are seeking to serve your family and have been doing this for quite a while. And yet I hear you said, I feel guilty for asking help, or is it needing help? Talk to me about feeling guilty.
2: I don't know. I just feel like I'm bothering somebody. And, I mean, they're retired, so it's not like they have a lot to do. But I've never felt comfortable asking someone for help. Mm-hmm. And I don't know why. Mm. I don't know.
1: Well, let's consider this. You said that you had a narcissistic husband. Now, those who are narcissistic, they typically are very self-absorbed, and you know that that's not a godly way to live, right?
2: Right.
1: Okay, so instead, here is an opportunity that you could offer. It's not you're demanding. It's just saying, is it possible that you would have some available time to come and be with, and it would be this, you mentioned the family members, and just say, you know, it could mean so much even to have someone new who's not typically around, and it would be possibly telling stories of things in the past, but if they, you've indicated that they would be, this couple would be delighted. It sounds like they've offered. So really, you're allowing them to serve. And in truth, we are not designed by God to just be self-absorbed, and you know that.
2: Yes, I do.
1: And so instead, you're giving them an opportunity to serve your dad, and ultimately it would be your mom too, because so many times there are opportunities that someone from the outside comes in, and it's a delight. And so really, if you really look at the Bible, there are all kinds of exhortations like, what God tells us to do is to not look at our own needs, but to our own interests, but to the interests of others. And I think at least my experience has been, I just remember these two mothers that I helped so that my friends could have some private time and or go off and do whatever, or just be with another friend. It was a joy for them, and then I would think of different things to do with these older moms. And I remember at times even putting on some music and just kind of pulling this one mother up, and I would kind of hold her, but I would be kind of a type of dancing, but it was just really moving from side to side, and she just loved it. She just loved it. And or I would have my guitar and I would sing, you know, you are my sunshine, my only sunshine. And of course they just would beam, because this is an old song. And I think other people can figure out ways to bring joy.
2: Yeah.
1: And also I will say that there are times when people could have a regular time. You know, I'm talking about if it could be, okay, I could do this every Tuesday or every other Tuesday, you know, evening. Or now I always had to do it in the evening, but where if they have a heart for that and they are bringing joy, well, that's what you want. That you yes. want them to be joyful around your dad and your mom.
2: Mm-hmm.
1: So, does that make sense? Where you make a list of people that could possibly do this, and
2: yes.
1: you could meet, and you could ask, you know, just say, could you help me brainstorm about what we could do in regard to my parents? And because I need to think beyond the box, you know, here's a box.
2: Yeah.
1: Well, I need to think outside the box. And they could come up with some things that you would never think about.
2: That's true. Yeah.
1: And they're, again, because the Bible says it's more blessed to give than receive, they're being biblical. They are being givers, not takers.
2: Yeah.
1: But this isn't about you being self-absorbed, or there's no guilt on your part. In other words, I'm going to challenge you on this. There is true guilt, and then there's false guilt.
2: Mm.
1: True guilt means you've sinned, you've chosen wrong. False guilt is blaming yourself for that which you're not guilty. This isn't your guilt.
2: Okay.
1: There's a need, and the need is, how can I give or orchestrate giving the best care possible to my dad? And obviously, it sounds like your mom needs help in certain ways, too. Is
2: yeah.
1: that correct?
2: Yes.
1: What is her condition?
2: I'm not really sure if she's starting to get dementia or if, I mean, she's just, I have to repeat things. Like, I have to tell her the same thing every day.
1: Mm-hmm.
2: And, I mean, she just doesn't retain any short-term memory. And I don't know if hers is dementia or if it's just, like, senility or, I mean, she's 88. So,
1: mm-hmm.
2: I mean, it's been this way for a while. It's just progressing. And, I mean, she can still do things. And I let her get out of the house when I'm here, because I say, go to the store, go to the post office, do whatever you need to do,
1: mm-hmm.
2: you know, so you can get out of here. And I let her do it. But I don't do much of that, obviously. When I have gone somewhere, she calls me. Dad wants to go outside. Can you come home? And it's like, she's not letting me have some time. Every time I've tried to go out to lunch with some friends, or like with my aunt and uncle that I was just talking about, I used to meet them every Wednesday night for dinner. And I hadn't seen them for 2 months. And so 2 weeks ago, I said, yeah, I'm going to meet you. And I was there, and she's calling me. And she goes, Dad wants to go outside. And I said, well, go outside with him. Just sit out back. And she goes, no, I want you to come home. And it's like, I don't know. I could be wrong. I just feel like she's, because of some of the comments she's made, she's kind of jealous that I was out. I got out of there. I was spending time away, and she couldn't, or, you know. And she's trying to get me to come home, and I'm just thinking, oh.
1: Well, and consider this. Just because your phone rings doesn't demand that you answer.
2: That's true. I was afraid it was something bad, you know. That's why I answered it, because I thought she was going to tell me that he fell. But I told her, if there's something urgent, you have to call 911. I can't do anything anyway.
1: Yes.
2: So I'm starting a job in a couple of days, and I'm not going to be here. I'm starting a part-time job.
1: Okay.
2: And I told her, you cannot call me. You're going to either have to call my brother, or if it's serious, you're going to have to call 911. You cannot call me. We'll see how that goes.
1: Okay. Well, and,
2: we'll see how that goes.

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0: Welcome back to Hope of the Night. Once again, I want to extend the invitation that if you'd like to join us on this program to talk over some problems, please call 1-800-917 or text the word CALLER to 70919. A quick message or text will get the scheduling process taken care of, and we'll find some time in our broadcast schedule, make room for you so that we can talk about your issues. There's no reason to go down various rabbit holes on the internet or type things into AI prompts when we can give you biblical hope and practical help right here on the program. Let's finish up this call with June and Lisa.
1: Well, Lisa, I think what I want to do is send to you, we have what we call keys unlock doors. Now, these are not literal keys, but they are keys for living on the topic of caregiving. And there will be a number of specific ideas and the things that you can choose to do. Many will be applicable to your situation. How does that sound?
2: Oh, that sounds great.
1: Okay. Well, this will be a gift from our ministry and for you. And, you know, at the end, we even have, like, scripture memories.

0: their scriptures to memorize. And you can see your role here has been carry each other's burdens, and in this way you fulfill the law of Christ. Now, that's Galatians 6, verse 2. But also you see that we are to allow others to be a part of carrying the burden, and then it becomes a blessing. So there'll be many things in this that will be of help to you. So is there anything else in particular? Is there something particular that you want us to cover?
1: My mother is a very negative person. She always thinks of the worst scenarios. I just need to figure out how to respond to some of the things she says, or how to, you know, I don't yell, but I make comments like, why do you always think the worst about everything? And my brother was over the other day, and she said something, and he said, why do you always talk that way? And I thought, oh, my gosh, at least someone else, you know, sees what I see.
0: Yes.
1: I don't know where it comes from. I mean, she says she doesn't trust anybody. She never has. She doesn't even trust my dad. And the other day, I saw her going through some of his papers. I said, what are you doing? And she said, I'm just looking to see if there's anything in here that I don't know about or I need to see. And I'm like, why? Why are you doing it?
0: Mm-hmm.
1: Just, I can't even watch TV with her because she just cuts down everything on there. And unfortunately, that's what I kind of lived with my ex-husband, and I just feel like I've got the same thing going on here.
0: Well, it's very difficult when someone has a critical spirit. Because typically, people with a critical spirit are fault finders. Do you agree with that?
1: Yes.
0: Okay. And notice, those who are fault finders seldom find anything else but fault. So that the problem is that's what they're looking for. They're looking to find fault. Now, that doesn't help them. It makes it difficult for those, especially who are around fault finders. But I think, in truth, a critical spirit typically reacts pridefully when given advice. So a critical spirit responds, a person with a critical spirit needs to respond positively when given advice. But the Bible says, where there is strife, there is pride. But wisdom is found in those who take advice. But that may not be where your mom is.
1: Yeah.
0: Or do you feel that she can take advice?
1: I don't try to give her any because she doesn't really listen.
0: Right, okay. So, now, sometimes they can take it from someone else. But many times if it's someone who's close, like you're living there, and so you have to figure out what can the other person hear? It's interesting. There's an old saying that says, people don't care how much you know until they know how much you care. Sometimes with a person with a critical spirit, it can be to help them talk about the past in a like, what was the most meaningful person in your life? You know, growing up, when you were a girl, who was the most special person to you? Where you ask them things that are positive, and it's asking questions that they could reflect about their lives, that in a way that would be actually encouraging to them. It would be asking, you know, did you have someone that you admired growing up? Who was that?
1: Oh,
0: and why?
1: That was my grandmother.
0: Oh, wow.
1: Yeah.
0: You know, that's neat. And it could be, you know, what did my grandmother do that was so special? What made her special to others? And it could be getting her to think about the positives when instead a people with a critical spirit, it's a choice they make, mm-hmm. but I don't know that they know. Many times they don't know how to turn this around. I think of, you know, Wimbledon tennis, and the game of tennis, there's something that is yelled out by, like, the end coach or a side coach, a referee, or the bottom line is it's fault. Fault, meaning the ball has gone beyond the line. Well, but, you know, it's one thing if it's a sport, but some people make sport of literally having a critical spirit. Does that make sense?
1: Yes.
0: So, and a person with a critical spirit is, well, it's an excessively negative attitude.
1: Yes.
0: Characterized by harshness in judging.
1: Yes.
0: So criticizers judge others severely and unfairly.
1: Yes. Very much so.
0: Yeah, so they're hypercritical people, but they judge others with unreasonable, strict standards.
1: Yeah.
0: And that's why I think it's interesting when I think about fault finders, that's what they're looking for. They're looking for the defects. They're looking for anything that, and it can end up being unreasonable criticism.
1: Yeah.
0: But it instead, it doesn't help. Okay. We figured out what's, to a degree, going on with your mom now. Has she basically been this way? Is that a type? Is this a typecast for her for years, or is this only recent?
1: You know, I think it's only been like in the last couple of years I've noticed this. Maybe since I moved in here. Maybe I didn't realize that she was like that until I actually moved in here. So she's probably been this way a long time. I just didn't really, you know, because we would go shopping on Saturdays before I moved in here, and we had fun. And then she'd go home. So I guess I probably didn't know she was like this. I can't imagine this just came on, you know. She's probably been this way quite a while. I didn't know, and I'm finding out, and I'm the opposite, and I don't know how to, I don't know, just with all the other frustration, I have to find a way to live with it, I guess, because she's not going to turn around.
0: Well, there can be what I would call, well, do you think she recognizes this?
1: I've actually confronted her several times. Even my brother said, why do you always think the worst of everything? You know,
0: and what did she say?
1: I'm trying to remember what she said. She kind of denied it at first and like, I don't do that. And then she said something like, well, do you trust everybody? Like, she will turn around and put it on you. That's what she does to me. Well, you don't do that, or you don't like that. And I'm thinking, no, we're not talking about me. We're talking about you.
0: Mm-hmm.
1: She'll turn it around on you. And that's what my ex-husband used to do to me. So.
0: Well, okay, what I'm going to do, I'm going to not only send you our material on caregiving, but we also have material on the critical spirit. And it will have a lot of things that you will be able to quickly identify. And because of what you've experienced with your mom, but there are 10 steps of how to respond to criticism. And just know that, don't forget, you're not a slave. There are times when it's appropriate for you to move away, to move out of harm's way. And what that means is you have to set a boundary. A boundary is a line that should not be crossed, but if she chooses to just be critical, then you can choose, then she will know that you've chosen to move out of earshot. But this will help you.
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1: Foundations of Freedom, a look at America's founding principles and the leaders who shaped our nation.
2: In 1796, George Washington made one of the most consequential decisions in American history. He chose not to seek a third term as president. So why does that matter? Because America was not built on permanent rulers. It was built on ordered liberty. Faith teaches that authority is a stewardship, not a possession. Leaders are accountable to God for how they use power. And why does that still matter today? Because republics survive when leaders respect limits and citizens defend them. Washington's lesson still stands. A republic is preserved when power has limits, and public service remains a duty to God and country, not a path to personal rule.
3: Knowing God from Harvest with Pastor and Evangelist Greg Laurie.
4: Everything you say and do is recorded by God in heaven. And here's some good news. Every person who believes in Jesus Christ has their name recorded in heaven. Every Christian who believes in Jesus Christ has their name written in the book of life. Now, I don't know when this happens. I don't know if God writes our name in the book way, way back before we're even born, because he knows who will believe in him and he knows who will not. I don't know if it happens when I believe in Jesus at that very moment, but I'm confident of this. Once you've asked Christ to come into your life, your name is in the book. And listen, it will never be blotted out of the book. It's secure. Your salvation is secure in Christ. So I don't know what you're going through today, but just remember this. If you're a Christian, your name is written in the book of life. And if your name is written in the book of life, when you die, God will say, enter in to the joy of the Lord. And if your name is not written in the book of life, he will say, depart from me. I never knew you. It's your choice. You want your name in the book? You want your sin forgiven? You want this happiness you've been seeking? It's right here. Jesus Christ, who died on the cross and rose again from the dead, is here with us right now, ready to come into your life and forgive you of all of your sin. Come to Jesus. Your name will be written in the book of life.
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11: Hear the Spirit manifest Himself in the life of each believer. Notice that. By empowering, notice, some gift to each one of us individually. I know what my gifts are. Do you know what your gifts are? You need to ask God to show you what your gifts are. And then stick to your gifts. Don't covet somebody else's gifts. Be content where God has you.

0: Welcome to Somebody Loves You Radio, the Bible teaching ministry of Roel Reese in Diamond Bar, California. Well, we're glad to have you with us today as Roel continues our study of 1 Corinthians. He'll encourage us to fully embrace and faithfully live out our God-ordained role in the body of Christ. Every believer has a unique set of giftings, but when we work together with a united sense of purpose, we can accomplish great things for the Lord. Here's Roel Reese with part two of our study, Unity in the Church. He'll begin today in 1 Corinthians chapter 12, verse 4.
1: Here Paul is showing that while there is a variety of the gifts of the Holy Spirit in the church, notice, there is a basic need. Look what he says. There are diversities of gifts, but the same Spirit. Unity. Christ is the head, and the body of Christ, fingers, toes, nose, ears, mouth, the whole thing. Every part of my body is needed to operate my body. But who's the leader? The head. I mean, think in the Old Testament times, in the book of Judges chapter 1. Because they used to have warfare, bows, arrows, they had spears, they had swords, they would ride horses and chariots. And when some king or some army would be captured by the enemy, you know what the first thing they would do when they would take them prisoners? They cut off their right thumbs and their right toes. You know why? You can't pull the bow anymore. You can't pull the ball. You can't hold on to things. And you can't really walk. You lose your balance. The big toe and the right thumb are important in my body. And a lot of times people don't want to be took because you're always in darkness and smelly. But yet somebody has to be a toe, right? You got to be content in the body of Christ wherever God has called you to serve. Whether a toe or a thumb or a finger or an eye or an ear, whatever it may be. Every part of the body is needed, notice, and the head leading in order for the body to be balanced and to operate fully the way God intended it to what? To operate. The problem in the church is that everybody wants to be an eye, or everybody wants to be a mouth, or everybody wants to be the best part in the body. And yet in the scripture, when you read right now, he's going to tell you that God gives to people what he sees is best for you. And yet, why is it that we're always looking to other people and we're covetous to have their gifts when we're not content with our own gifts that God's given to us? That creates problems in the body of Christ. You have to really be careful. That you're content. Some people can be public speakers, some can't. But some have the gift of government. Some have the gift of administration. Paul talks about this in Romans. And some people have other gifts that God gives to them so they can help the body of Jesus Christ, so that we can all work together in harmony, in unity, and we can accomplish victory in what God has called us to do. You see, that's important. Look what else he says. This is really neat. There are diversities of gifts, but the same Spirit. There are diversities of ministries, administrations. Notice, administrative gifts, but the same Lord. And there are diversities of activities, but it is the same God who works all in all. Notice that. Did you notice that in verse 4, verse 5, and verse 6, we have the Trinity of the Holy Spirit, the Spirit, the Lord, and God? Right there, when you talk to Jehovah Witnesses, the Trinity of God. Because they'll say the Trinity of God is not found in the Bible. Yes, it is. All over the place. And it's really important for me to understand that Paul here is making things very clear. We notice here that he who supplies the power is God through the power of the Holy Spirit in each one of our lives. No one can boast that he is spiritual or great. We have nothing to do with it. All we do is exercise faith, and God is the one that empowers us to do what we have to do. I love that. We can't take the credit, you guys. We can't take the credit. The day you take the credit, God will knock you down. God will knock you down. God is the one that convicts. God is the one that brings the people, and God is the one that takes away the people. We're just here to serve him, to love him. It's not my church, it's his church. When people say my church, say, how much did you pay for it? What did it cost you? It cost Jesus Christ his life. His life. It's his church, and we are his people. And we have no possession of that. It's always the Lord. So Paul here is bringing out the importance of the gifts of the Holy Spirit. Look what else he says again. As we see now in verses 7 to 11, this is the third part. We minister in the same body. Look, but the manifestation of the Holy Spirit is given to who? To each one for the profit of self. No, underline this. The profit of all, the whole body of Christ. Everybody, not you individually. Notice what he says here. Not you individually. Paul here is acknowledging that wisdom and knowledge are gifts from God too. Knowledge and wisdom are the gifts of God. And think of how many of our professors in universities, because they've got degrees, whatever, master's or doctor, whatever it may be, and they take the credit upon themselves being wise, and yet, what does he say? The knowledge of this world is what? It's nothing compared to the wisdom and the knowledge of God. As we allow the Holy Spirit to use our lives to bring glory and honor to himself. I love that. So here the Spirit manifests himself in the life of each believer. Notice that. By empowering, notice, some gift to each one of us individually. I know what my gifts are. Do you know what your gifts are? You need to ask God to show you what your gifts are. And then stick to your gifts. Don't covet somebody else's gifts. Be content where God has you, where God has you, and where you're operating in the body of Jesus Christ. Very important. Verse 8, for to one is given the word of wisdom. See, here's now the nine gifts, the word of wisdom. And what's here is speaking about the supernatural power to speak with divine insight. Notice, divine insight, whether solving difficult problems and whatever else. So the wisdom that comes from God is when somebody has a problem, he'll give you the wisdom to talk to them and how to solve that problem. And then he says this, and to another, the word of knowledge. Notice that. And that is the power that is given to us to communicate information that has been divinely revealed to you and me. The word of knowledge, the word of wisdom. Usually, a pastor teacher exercises the word of knowledge, the word of wisdom, and prophecy while he's teaching the word of God. There's been times when I've been teaching. After the service, somebody will come to me and say, did my wife talk to you? I said, I don't even know your wife. I said, well, I think he talked to you. I wondered, why? He said, because when you were talking right to me. Well, it wasn't me. It was the Holy Spirit. You see? It's the Holy Spirit. The Holy Spirit knows people's hearts when they come to church. They know what you're doing in the darkness. He knows what you're doing in the light. And many times when you have an ear to hear what the Spirit is saying, if you have an open heart, what is the Holy Spirit going to do? He's going to convict the world of sin, of righteousness, and of judgment. Jesus said that in the Gospel of John, chapter 16, 7 through 11. Very important to be sensitive to the Holy Spirit. The word of wisdom, the word of knowledge that is given through the teaching of God's word. And then again, prophecy. He'll tell you in a moment. But notice again, verse 9. To another, he gives them, notice, faith by the same Spirit. That is divine ability to remove mountains and difficulties as you're pursuing after God's will. After God's will. People have a lack of faith today. Every one of us has a weakness in faith. But it's a person that has the gift of faith that God's given to them. And they truly, truly believe that God will do that according to his will. And then look what else he says. And says, the same Spirit. To another, the gifts of healing. No, plural, healings. Healings, which means different people in the body of Christ have the gifts of what? Of touching and people and getting healed. And that's why we don't do one person here. We do the different elders and people to lay hands on people so nobody gets the credit but Jesus Christ. The gifts of healing. Whenever a healer brings attention to himself, and people are amazed by him, and they're just amazed by him so much that they look to him in awe, something is wrong. Where does Jesus get the glory? And taking off your coat and swinging and hitting people and slaying them on the Spirit of God, that's not true. That is not true. Blowing on people and falling back, all that stuff. Probably bad breath and suck them, knock them down. Whatever. Let me tell you, the real power of God doesn't bring glory to himself. I've been healed by the Lord. I've been touched by God. And all the glory and the honor goes to Jesus Christ. So it's really important that we understand that as he's given us these gifts, this is the proper use of the gifts. The gifts of healings by the same Spirit. Notice number 5. To another, and the word here, gifts of healing, it has to do with miraculous power that is divine by God given to you. And then verse 10, to another, the working of miracles, isn't that interesting? And the working of miracles is also by indicated by casting of demons, raising people from the dead. Think of the New Testament. I mean, I've never seen anybody being raised from the dead. But I've been in countries like Thailand. I've been in countries like China. And I've seen the power of the Holy Spirit man heal people. And demon possessions, I've seen it. Amazing. Demon possession is real. You play with the cults. You play with witchcraft and all little witchy boards and all that stuff. Or you watch movies that are possessing movies that have to do with witchcraft. You're only opening the door. Only open door for oppression, depression, and possession.
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1: Greater is he that is in us than he that is in the world. A Christian cannot be demon-possessed. Back in the 1970s, there was a doctrine that Christians could be demon-possessed. And that's not even biblical. That's not even in the Bible. The Bible talks about oppression, and the Bible talks about demon possession. Every one of the demon-possessed people in the New Testament are all non-believers. Not believers. And you think of how many times people don't get it. And yet they watch these movies about witches and ghosts and all these things. I mean, people come, oh, I got this problem with you. What are you doing? Oh, I'm watching these ghost stories. Oh, no wonder you're getting oppressed. So it's really important that we take what the Word of God says here. Notice again, to another, prophecy. Prophecy, notice this. In prophecy here, the primary sense here is signified by one, by a person revealed direct revelation from God. But it's what? It's through the teaching of God's word that is given out, and then God speaks to people. And the gift of prophecy also is when somebody in order will say, this is what the Lord says. And then what you do is you wait upon it. And if it's of the Lord, it's going to come to pass. If not, it's nothing but wind. Nothing but wind. When I was at Calvary Chapel and I was in the afterglow service and they laid hands on me and they prophesied over me that I was going to be in the ministry and all these things would happen. As I look back now for 40 years, it's amazing how those things have come to pass and the scriptures that God gave to me in the book of Isaiah. I marked the dates down and what God has done in each one of our lives as we look back and God touching our lives. And the same for you. In the old days, you could open somebody's Bible and it was all colored and all marked out as people really were studying God's word. Open people's Bibles today. Most people don't even read their Bible. Don't embarrass anybody in here, but if I was to ask how many of you have read from Genesis to Revelation one time, there would be not a majority, a minority of people. A minority. And yet, you should be reading the Bible once a year, Genesis to Revelation. And if you can't twice, do it twice. Because it's really important to know God's word. How can God speak to you when you've never read the full counsel of God? Paul said that from Genesis to Revelation. How can you believe the New Testament when you've never read the Old Testament? You have to read it. You have to study it so that God can bring a balance in your life. Very important. And you have so many translations today, the NIV, the New American Standard. You have the Living Bible, the New King James, the Old King James. To study God's word, you should study with the New King James or the Old King James. It's really important to know God's word and what it says. Look what else he says as we move forward. Again, prophecy. And then what? He says again, and to another, discerning of spirits. I love that gift. Discerning of spirits, which means you walk into a room and you can tell, as the Spirit shows you, if they're demon possessed or not. Discerning of spirits. Or the presence of Satan, you can feel it and see what's going on. That's a great gift to possess, discerning of spirits. And then to another, different kinds of tongues. Notice what he says here. That's the ability to speak in a foreign tongue or a foreign language without ever learning that language. Imagine that. You know what's so cool? I speak Spanish, and then I'm trying to speak English for so many years. But when I got baptized with the Holy Spirit, God gave me my language in Greek, and I don't know any Greek. Just what I have in Strong's and look at the concordances. And I began to listen, so I looked it up, the words that I was saying, and it was Greek. I couldn't believe it. My private life that I have with my tongue when I speak to the Lord, the baptism of the Holy Spirit when he baptized me. And this is another issue. Does everybody get baptized with tongues? Does everybody have to speak in tongues? No. No way. No way. The 120 in the book of Acts chapter 2 that were baptized by the Holy Spirit, they spoke in tongues. And there were 30 nations represented outside visiting during Passover. And it says they all heard them speaking in their own dialecta, in their own dialect. And what did they hear? The praising of God. Not a message in tongues. It was a glorifying of the Lord Jesus Christ. That's what they heard. It's really important because a lot of times when you're in a Pentecostal church and somebody speaks in tongues, somebody else will get up and say, "Thus saith the Lord." No, that's prophecy. A tongue is speaking to God, glorifying God. Nobody really knows what you're saying. It's between you and God. The Spirit is groaning to God. Paul said that. If you don't speak in tongues, you can be in your closet and you can be groaning by the Spirit of God, not speaking in tongues, just groaning. And guess what the Bible says? The Spirit gets to the throne of God and interprets what you're going through. Read it, what you're facing and what you're saying to God. My intellect doesn't understand it. If you're trying to figure God out, forget it. That's not the way it works. And whenever I use my gift that God gave to me, I always use it in the privacy of my own place, my home, or when I'm walking, or when I'm in my car. Whenever I'm alone, not in front of people. Because that's something God gave to me, and I use it for my prayer language. To pray to the Lord, man. I don't like speaking in English, but I speak in my tongue to the Lord. You know why? Because the Spirit deeply groans within me and is sharing my burdens to God. That's what the Bible says. Very important. That's why in the old days, we used to have afterglow services, where after the service, people would go to the fellowship hall and the elders of the church would lay hands on people, a time of waiting, and people would get baptized with the Holy Spirit. Some would speak with tongues, some wouldn't speak with tongues. Because Paul said, it's not about speaking in tongues and who doesn't speak tongues. What does he say? Every gift of the Holy Spirit is operated through what? Love. Through love. If there's no love, Paul says what? You're actually just blowing wind. We'll get to that in chapter 13. You're only blowing wind. There's nothing that you're saying. It's all like a cymbal that is making a lot of noise, but there's no what? There's no sound to it. That's what he says. Then look what he says. To another, different kinds of tongues, and to another, the interpretation of tongues. Notice that. Interpretation of tongues. That's a miraculous power to understand the language spoken, which usually, when the language is interpreted, it's always in a praise to God. That is given. And if it comes through and says, thus saith the Lord, then it's a prophecy. And what you do is you hear it, and you wait upon it, and you seal it. And then when it comes to pass, then you know that it was God, that he really said that. And if not, it's not of the Lord. It's not of God. Verse 11. But to one, the same Spirit that works all these things, distributing to who? To each individual as he wills. Notice that. God is the one that gives to us. And look what he says here. All the gifts that are mentioned in verse 8 and 10 are what? Are produced and controlled by the same Spirit, the Holy Spirit of God. All these things, distributing to each one individually, check this out, as capital H, as he wills, not as you will, as God wills through the Holy Spirit. I love that. That he's the one that gives us the gifts of the Holy Spirit as we're open to the Holy Spirit. Father, we come before you this evening, Lord, to thank you so much, Father, for educating us in your word. Father, especially in these gifts of the Holy Spirit, which there's such chaos, Father, outside of the church. And in so many churches, Father, that people are ignorant of the fact that the Holy Spirit is a God of order, not disorder, Lord God, or confusion. And Lord, I pray this evening for every person that is sitting here tonight, Lord God, those watching and listening through the internet. Lord, we pray that you would educate us spiritually, God, so that even tonight as we go home, we can get on our faces, Lord God, and ask for the greatest gift, and that greatest gift is love, Jesus. And that the gifts that you give to us, Lord God, that they would be practiced through the love of God, so that they would be valuable, God. Lord, we pray for the sick. We pray for the weak. And Lord God, I pray that, Lord, you would not make us a spiritual people, Lord God. Not so that we can become flaunting it, Lord God, but we want to be spiritual, Lord God, so that we can possess the power of the Holy Spirit in our lives every day, God. That we can be examples of the power of God wherever we go to school, wherever we work, wherever we play, Lord God, wherever we live. Lord God, give us the power tonight of your Holy Spirit as you baptize us with your love and grace and mercies, God. And I want to pray this evening as every eye is closed and everybody praying that if there's one person here or two or three, whoever you are, if you're not a Christian, you've never received the Lord Jesus Christ, I would personally like to invite you to come and receive Jesus Christ as your Lord and Savior. Not religion, but a personal love relationship that comes to Jesus Christ, the one that can only forgive you for your sins and cleanse you and wash you by his blood. Is the only way, the only truth, and the only life.
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3: In 1796, George Washington made one of the most consequential decisions in American history. He chose not to seek a third term as president. So why does that matter? Because America was not built on permanent rulers. It was built on ordered liberty. Faith teaches that authority is a stewardship, not a possession. Leaders are accountable to God for how they use power. And why does that still matter today? Because republics survive when leaders respect limits and citizens defend them. Washington's lesson still stands. A republic is preserved when power has limits, and public service remains a duty to God and country, not a path to personal rule.
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6: 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Before leaving, I offered to pray for him. "No thanks, Reverend," he said. "I'm not that sick." Let me give you a principle. Situations get bad in direct proportion to our dumb belief that it's not that bad and we can handle it. Someone sent me an email recently and it pointed out that God can handle it. 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I'll be handling all your stuff today. I won't need your help." By the way, the man I told you about died the next day. You should have let me pray for him. I'm Steve Brown. You think about that. Share what you just heard with a friend. 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
13: And I counted it really quick. I grabbed it and threw it down. I said, "Sister Pat, you are not dying in the name of Jesus. You're going to live and not die in the name of Jesus." And I anointed her with oil in the name of Jesus. And then it came to me. She needed some kind of help with her faith. So I said, "Listen, Sister Pat, what is your favorite dress that you love to wear to church?" I said, what color is it? She said, it's yellow. I said, good. I said, I want you to see yourself with that yellow dress coming down the aisles of Axeville Gospel Church on Sunday morning, giving God the praise and giving God the glory. I said, can you see that? She shook her head and said, yes, I see it. I said, just hold on to that right there because I'm going to pray for you. I anointed her with oil in the name of the Lord Jesus Christ. And I want you to know 3 days later, she came out of ICU. Hallelujah. And that Sunday morning, she came down the aisle with that yellow dress on in the name of Jesus, giving God the praise. Don't tell me what God can't do at the power of your tongue in Jesus' name. Some of us kill things before it even gets started. Don't you know God is getting married? Oh, I don't think that's going to happen to me. Oh, you going to get married? No, I don't think I'll ever get married. I think I'll just grow old by myself. Well, you know what? Your tongue has just ordered your rest of your life. Amen. And so, he says, death and life are in the power of what? All you got to do, listen, you can die of natural causes. And just sit up and start saying, I'm dying, I'm dying, I'm dying, I'm dying, I'm dying. Mama died with this. Uncle died with this. Look, if they died from it, you ought to know it's not for you to die from it. Amen. In the name of Jesus, you need to get that out of your family. Amen. Oh, it runs in my family. Well, you ought to run it out of your family in the name of Jesus. Come on, somebody. Those curses are not going to be in your family in Jesus' name. Come on, somebody. So now watch this. Watch this now. Words spoken by your mouth are some of the most powerful things on the face of the earth. Your words, watch this, not somebody else's words, but your words spoken by your mouth is so powerful that you have to be careful of what you are saying at all times. I pity the people who talk too much. God said for you to study to be quiet. You know, it's a whole study, and you can get a college degree in studying to be quiet. Amen. But it's just as hard as it is going to school and earning one. Trying to keep your mouth shut is very difficult. James said, be slow to hear and be quick. No, he said, be quick to hear and be slow to speak. And that's because if you say the wrong things, how many know you're ordering something that you may not want? So it doesn't matter what people are saying about you. What matters is what you are saying about yourself. If you love life, you'll talk life and life-producing words. If you love death, you'll speak words that will produce death of everything you try to do. Words like, I can't. Words like, I never will. Words like, my situation is so bad. I'm doing so terrible. You need to stop speaking those kind of words, because the more you speak those kind of words, the more you're going to have everything you're saying in the name of Jesus. I can prove that. You want me to prove it? Watch this now. Go to Mark chapter 11, and I'm taking my time for a reason this morning, because some of you like to jump and holler, amen, and it doesn't even matter what the preacher's saying. As a matter of fact, some of you don't even know what he's saying, don't care. You just want to shout and holler, and I think that's fine. There's a time for it, but this is a time to get serious about taming your tongue. Are you with me, somebody? So in Mark's gospel, St. Mark chapter 11, I'm moving on, and I want to pick it up at verse 12. St. Mark chapter 11 and verse 12. When you have it, say amen. The word of God said, and on the morrow when they were come from Bethany, the Lord Jesus and his disciples, the Bible said he was hungry. Watch this now. And seeing a fig tree afar off having leaves, he came if haply or perhaps he might find anything thereon. And when he came to it, he found nothing but leaves. The tree had nothing but leaves. There was no fruit on the tree. It was a fig tree, just leaves, no fruit. And he was hungry. The Lord Jesus was hungry. He said, and the reason why there was no fruit, watch this, for the time of figs was not yet. Don't you know the Lord knew there was no figs on the tree? So what was he doing? Well, he was trying to show them the power of the tongue. Are you with me, somebody? The power of the words. So watch this now, verse 14. Jesus answered and said unto it. It what? Jesus, the Lord, spoke to the fig tree. The fig tree that had plenty of leaves but no fruit. Jesus answered. Because it must have said, I don't have any fruit. Jesus came to look for the fruit. And while he was looking, the tree must have said, anybody talk to a tree lately? Are you with me, somebody? The tree must have said, I don't have any fruit. And Jesus answered the tree and said unto it, watch this, no man eat fruit of thee hereafter forever. And his disciples heard it. Now, that was the time for most of them to put their finger up like some of you do me and begin to walk on out the door. Amen. Hallelujah. In other words, I can't take no more. I can't believe this man is talking to a tree. Amen. As if the tree can understand what he's saying. Amen. And he's talking. I'm looking at him. I'm listening at him. The disciples heard it. And I know they had to scratch their head and say, is Jesus all right? Is he all right? I think maybe Jesus is cracking up. What's the matter? What's the matter, John? He's talking. Peter, he's talking to a tree. Watch this. Watch this. Pick it up at verse 20 for time's sake. Amen. Pick it up at verse 20. Watch this now. And in the morning, as they passed by, they saw the fig tree dried up from the roots. Now, the day before, the tree was full of leaves, green, pretty, looking good, just had no fruit on it. But Jesus said something to the tree. He said, no man eat fruit of thee hereafter forever. In other words, he cursed the fig tree. Notice I didn't say cuss the fig tree. He didn't use expletives, amen, to the fig tree. What he did was spoke negatively about the fig tree, and he killed it with his words. So many times we kill our children with our words. We kill our friends with our words. We kill a lot of things just with our word, and then we turn around and say, you know I didn't mean that. You know I didn't. And it's too late because your words have already left your mouth and has done the damage that you said. You need to get to the point where you can catch your words before you say them instead of having that knee-jerk reaction. Come on, somebody. And injuring and damaging more people, amen, than even you intended to do because you said the wrong thing. How many of you have been guilty of saying the wrong thing? I only have 10 of you. So no man eat fruit of thee hereafter. He cursed the fig tree. And I want you to know the difference between cuss and curse. Curse is when you speak negatively about other people. And many of you put curses on people. Look at her. She just.
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4: The Lord Jesus' mouth actually killed the tree all the way down to its roots. The roots, somebody said, it came up out of the ground. It was all withered up, leaves all dried up, and the roots were up out of the ground. Watch this. And Peter, verse 21, calling to remember, said unto him, Master, behold, the fig tree which thou cursest is withered away. The fig tree that you cut that was so beautiful yesterday, it's all dead. It's dried up. It's kaput. It's fine. Watch this. And Jesus answering said unto him, have faith in God. In other words, have the God kind of faith. The God kind of faith is, how many know everything God did, he spoke it first. I mean, I know he said, let there be, and there was. Amen, somebody? He did everything by his word. The Bible said he sent his word and healed them. God has always operated with his word. So he says, have the same kind of faith that God has. And now the Lord Jesus is going to explain that in verse 23. He said, verily I say unto you, who's he talking to? For verily, I lost half of it. Who's he talking to? He said, verily I say unto you, watch this, that whosoever shall say unto this mountain, I don't even know if there was a mountain there, but what he's getting at is that obstruction, that object, that problem, that situation, that sickness, that disease, that trouble, that whatever you're going through that's causing you misery and pain. He said, whosoever shall say unto this mountain, whosoever shall say unto this mountain. He didn't say go get some dynamite. He didn't tell you to go get some. They made a song saying, I'm climbing up on the rough side. Had the Christians all singing. And God said, I never gave you no hiking boots to walk up on no mountain. He said, I told you to speak to the mountain. Whosoever shall say unto this mountain. The mountain gets away and continues to be in our life because instead of speaking to it, we start talking about it. Are you with me, somebody? And the more we talk about it, the bigger it gets. The more you talk about your troubles and your problems, the bigger they get. You're feeding them. You're causing them to grow. But when you speak to them to get out of your way in the name of Jesus, hallelujah to God, you're not speaking about it, but you're speaking to it in the name of Jesus. How many know you'll get results? Watch what I'm saying. That whosoever shall say unto this mountain, what do you say? Be thou removed. Some of you got some mountains in here today that's been in your face for too long. Some of you got some troubles that's in your face that's been in your face too long. Some of you got some situations in your life that's been in your life for too long. And it's time for you to speak to that mountain in the name of Jesus and open your mouth and command that mountain to be removed in the name of Jesus. Come on, he's telling us what to do. He's telling you what to do. He's telling you what to do. Be thou removed and be thou cast into the sea. In other words, don't you ever come back here again. Don't you ever come back to this house. Don't you ever come back visiting me. He said, it shall not doubt in his heart, but shall believe that those things which he said shall come to pass, he shall have, whatsoever he says, whatsoever she says, he shall have, whatsoever he or she says. So the Lord Jesus knew there were no figs on that tree. He used this as an opportunity to demonstrate to us how powerful the words are that come out of your mouth. The Lord did not cuss the fig tree, but he cursed the fig tree. He spoke death to it and not life. Every time you speak negatively about someone or speak death or defeat about someone or something, you're putting a curse on it or on them. Today, all curses have been spoken. Today, all curses that have been spoken concerning you and your life, including general,

0: Generational curses. I hear people say, that's just a generational curse. How many know it's time to reverse that curse into a blessing in the name of Jesus? Today, all curses that have been spoken concerning you and your life, including generational curses, shall be removed from your life in the name of Jesus. Hallelujah to God. In the name of Jesus. And the enemies that you've had, enemies coming against you for too long, you'll see them no more in the name of Jesus. Can you give God praise? Can you give him the glory? Hallelujah. And all you got to do is open your mouth and begin to speak it in the name of Jesus. Can you give him glory? Everything that you've been saying is everything that you have been having. I heard a man the other day say, my wife and I are having so many troubles. We're having so many problems. I don't know what to do. My wife and I are just having so many problems. And the more he talks about the problems that he and his wife is having, guess what? The more problems him and his wife is having, because he has everything he and guess what? You have everything you Everything you've been saying is everything that's happening to your life right now. Can I get a few minutes? I'm out of time, but you were late anyway, so me and you even now. So Matthew's Gospel chapter 12. Matthew's Gospel chapter 12. I heard a man the other day. I said, hey, man, how you doing? He said, oh, I ain't no good. I can look at him and tell he sure wasn't no good. He wasn't no good. He was jacked up, tore up, couldn't hardly walk. And he's speaking it. So in verse Matthew Gospel chapter 12, come on, we're going to have Holy Communion in a minute. Somebody that's been waiting a long time to be married, you need to say, I'm getting ready to get married. I don't want to lie, Brother Bob. No, you're not lying. You're just speaking it. You have not because you ask not. Come on, somebody. And if you ask, you got to believe it. Amen. When you pray, the Bible says, believe that you have it and you shall have it. So in, watch this, Matthew's Gospel chapter 12, I'm going fast. Pick me up at verse 34. You got to see this. Your children need to understand this. You need to understand this. Your grandchildren. I look at our young people today and I feel sorry for them. They don't know the traps that the devil has set for them. Matthew's Gospel chapter 12 and verse 34. When you have it, say amen. Amen. Watch this now. Watch this. Watch this. The Lord Jesus is teaching again. He said, oh, generation of vipers. In other words, he's saying, oh, brood of snakes. How many know we live among a bunch of snakes? He's not talking about the kind that crawl around on their belly. He's talking about two-legged snakes. That's that two-faced one that grin in your face and talk about you like a dog behind your back. But how many know it doesn't matter what they're saying about you? What matters is what you're saying about yourself. Are you with me, somebody? Hallelujah to God. Whatever they're saying about you, you don't have to believe it. Are you with me, somebody? So the generation of vipers, the Lord is letting you know we live in a time when there's snakes everywhere. He said, how can you, watch this now. He said, how can you be an evil, watch this, speak good things. You're an evil person. You got evil all in your mind. You got evil running through your veins. The Lord Jesus said, how can you say, how can you talk good things? So women, I got to put you on notice. When you're interacting with the man and he's trying to get next to you and he's talking about, yeah, baby, sure look good. Mommy sure look fine. We used to call that rap. That was the rap in my day. They didn't have no music. There was just straight words. You're looking good, baby. Your eyes look like two olives in the middle of a buttermilk, man. You're just beautiful. You're looking so beautiful. And women were smart. They weren't stupid. They'd say, oh, I know you're lying, but go ahead and lie. I love to hear it. I love to hear it. So he said, oh, generation of vipers. How many know we live around snakes today? He said, how can you be an evil, speak good things? Watch this now. Watch this. For out of the abundance of the heart, the mouth speaks. So what God is saying is when you're interacting with people and they're trying to talk to you, get next to you, you need to listen to what they say. Are you with me, somebody? You need to listen to what they say. I'm making a note of that. You need to listen to what people are saying. Be quick to listen. Be slow to speak. I met a couple of brothers, single brothers, and they were interested in a couple of sisters in this church, and they didn't pursue the sisters. They stopped talking to them. And I said, hey, man, you were going pretty good with sister so-and-so. Well, what happened with the relationship? He said, oh, man, she talked too much. He said, all I could do is see myself living with her, and she just. He said, I couldn't. He said, I just couldn't take it, brother. That's a true story. And brother told me that. So he said, for out of the abundance of the heart, watch this, the mouth speaks. So God says, whatever's in a person's heart, if you listen to them talk, it'll come out of their mouth. That's why psychiatrists make so much money. They just listen to you and you tell them what your problem is. So watch in verse 35 now by comparison. He said, a good man out of the good treasure of the heart. That's how you can tell you got a good man. Because out of the good treasure of his heart, he brings forth good things. Where does he bring them forth? How does he bring them forth? By the words that he's speaking out of his mouth. They're good things. They're good things coming out of his mouth. He's not cussing, using expletives and all kind of crazy stuff. He's got some good things because he's a good man. You can tell the tree by his fruit. Are you with me, somebody? A good man out of the good treasure of the heart bringeth forth good things. Watch this. That goes for women too. A good woman out of the good treasure of her heart brings forth good things. And an evil man, watch this. I didn't know he was like that, Brother Bob. I didn't even know he was like that. If you'd have been listening instead of grinning, you would have known he was like that. He said, an evil man. Listen to this. He said, an evil man out of the evil treasure bringeth forth evil things. How did he do it? By the words that was coming out of his mouth. Look at verse 36. The Lord Jesus teaching. He said, but I say unto you that every idle word that comes out of your mouth from men and women that they shall speak, he says, they shall give an account thereof in the day of judgment. And I'd like to thank God has a secretary. He has one of his angels assigned to every one of you. And every time you say something, they write it down. And I think that's the great white throne of judgment when the Lord opened the books and began to read from the books. I believe it's what those angels have been writing down concerning you and concerning me and concerning the people in this world. So they'll be without excuse because an angel will say, on February the 3rd, 1921, you said so-and-so. And they've got it recorded. He said, every idle word, every non-producing word that men and women shall speak, he said, they shall give an account thereof in the day of judgment. Now watch verse 37. I got to go. He said, for by thy words, your words, by your words, thou shalt be justified. And by your words, you shall be condemned. Whose words? So it's hard for evil people to speak good things. And that's why evil things come to them and they wind up doing evil things. It's not the devil doing evil things. His job is to get people to do evil things by getting them to talk evil talk. If they talk it, it won't be long before they do it. Look at the news almost every day now. There are more and more shootings. Satan knows his time is short, and he's trying to kill as many people as he can. There'll be many more unless the church of the Lord Jesus Christ stand up and take their proper authority over that murdering demon in the name of Jesus and cast the devils out. Hallelujah. How many know we, the church, have been delegated authority by our Lord Jesus Christ to cast out devils? Can you stand on your feet today? I'm not through with the message. I'm just out of time. But I think I've said enough and showed you enough in the Word of God how important, how powerful the words coming out of your mouth is. And I want to encourage you this week, amen, that you would monitor every word that you speak. And before you say it, a sentence, before you say a paragraph, I want you to run it over in your mind to make sure that you're speaking words that are producing life and not death. And if you catch yourself knee-jerking just saying foolish stuff, rebuke yourself and correct yourself. Correct your tongue that it would speak according to the oracles of God. We live in a day where it's so important for us to tame our tongue. Because if the devil can get you to say negative things and get you to talk death and defeat in your life, that's exactly what you'll be having, and God can't change it because God will never go against the words of your mouth. He made you in his own image and his own likeness. God is his word. And I got some news for you. You are yours. That's why I always tell people, if a man's word is no good, guess what? He's no good. God is his word. And that's why God is so good and so great. And every man of God, every woman of God have good word, because they are their word, in Jesus' name. So this morning, saints of God, I'm going to finish part two of this message on tame your tongue. And I'm going to show you the difficulty in trying to do that. But if you would work on it, I guarantee you, your life will be changed drastically, dramatically. And in a short period of time, instead of you looking for the blessings of God, the blessings of God will be looking for you. Can you give him praise in the house? Can you give him the praise? Hallelujah.
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2: 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Lord Jesus, forgive me for all of my sins. 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And on the third day, God the Father raised you from the dead. And right now, Lord Jesus, I open the door to my heart and I receive you into my heart as my Lord and my Savior. Thank you, Lord Jesus.
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3: In 1796, George Washington made one of the most consequential decisions in American history. He chose not to seek a third term as president. So why does that matter? Because America was not built on permanent rulers. It was built on ordered liberty. Faith teaches that authority is a stewardship, not a possession. Leaders are accountable to God for how they use power. And why does that still matter today? Because republics survive when leaders respect limits and citizens defend them. Washington's lesson still stands. A republic is preserved when power has limits, and public service remains a duty to God and country, not a path to personal rule.
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0: Good afternoon and welcome to the Narrow Path radio broadcast. My name is Steve Gregg, and we're live Monday through Friday for an hour each afternoon or evening for some in the Eastern time zones all across the nation. 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Now, we don't usually add that many a month. We don't have that kind of money. 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We have nearly 100 stations we're on now, and we welcome you if you're unfamiliar with the program. It's a one-hour commercial-free live phone-in program. Now, some stations aren't carrying the live program because they have something else in the time slot, so there will be some people who are listening to a tape-delayed program. But mostly our listeners are listening live, and that would be from 2 o'clock to 3 o'clock. That's Pacific time in the afternoon. And, you know, if you're on the East Coast, it's, 5 o'clock to 6 o'clock and so forth. Anyway, if you're listening during the live show, you can call in. That's the idea. And you can ask questions. We can talk about them on the air, about the Bible or the Christian faith. Sometimes you may hear an answer from this host that doesn't agree with what you think the right answer is, and you can call in and bring correction. I don't say this all the time, but I've said it before. I used to be frustrated listening to Christian radio when I heard somebody say something that didn't sound right. I couldn't call in. They weren't live programs. They were recorded programs. And I couldn't register my disagreement. And in many cases, you could write to their program, and you never know if someone read the letter or not, but even if they did, the audience that heard the thing that needed correcting didn't get to hear your letter. That is to say, you can talk to the people who run the program, but they're not going to tell the audience that you corrected them. You can correct this program in real time. That's the great thing about live radio. If you think I've said something mistaken or wrong, and you know a better answer biblically, we welcome you. We'd love to have you call in and bring correction. And that's a great privilege when you have a live call-in program. I mean, a great privilege to the audience. So if you'd like to call, the number is 844-484-5737. That number again is 844-484-5737. There's one announcement I need to make before I start taking the calls that are waiting on our switchboard. And that is that tonight, many of you probably never notice whether this is the case or not, but it's the first Wednesday of the month. And on the first Wednesday of every month, we have a Zoom meeting only once a month. So this is your opportunity. If you want to be on it tonight, you can join us. Basically, it's conducted just like this radio show is. You ask questions, we talk about them. It's Q&A. And if you'd like to do so, you can go to our website, thenarrowpath.com. If you look under the tab that says announcements, it's got all the places I'm speaking and such, and it has tonight the login information to join us on Zoom, which we'd love to have you do. So if you want to join the Zoom meeting tonight, it's 7 o'clock Pacific time. Go to thenarrowpath.com, click the tab that says announcements, look down at today's date, which is Wednesday, August 5th, and it'll give you the login information. You can join us on Zoom tonight, and we'd love to have you there. All right, let's go to the phones now that our lines are full. Our first caller today is Mark from Eagan, Minnesota. Hi, Mark. Welcome.
1: Hello. Thank you. Had a question on the book Jesus Calling by Sarah Young. I'm wondering if you know about the book and what your impressions are about it.
0: Well, I know about the book in that, I've seen it. People talk about it. It exists. As I understand it, it's written by a woman who is writing as if Jesus is speaking almost like prophetically through her. So it's written like it's Jesus talking. What do I think of it? Well, I'll tell you this. There's a certain kind of Christian that will find it edifying. There's another kind of Christian, like myself, who would find it somewhat, bold for an author to write words that they make up from their own head and say, this is Jesus talking. To me, it's also bad when a person in a church stands up and says, thus says the Lord, and gives a prophecy that's not from the Lord. Whenever you say you're speaking as God, there's a certain weight attached to your words, a certain responsibility on your part to make sure you don't misrepresent God. Now, I can, the Bible says that teachers will have a stricter judgment than ordinary people. I'm a teacher. That's what I do. And I realize there's a stricter judgment on me, because if I say something is true, there's always the possibility I'm not right and I may mislead somebody. Every teacher has that, has the danger of doing that. However, as a teacher, I'm not claiming to be speaking as Jesus. I'm not claiming that I'm Jesus. I'm claiming to be me, a fallible human being like all other Christians, who at the very best can give the answers that I believe from, you know, based on my integrity and my study and whatever expertise I've obtained. I can give answers that I truly believe are true. But everyone listening to me knows that that's me talking. That's not Jesus talking. And therefore, just like it says of the Bereans in Acts chapter 17, people should be searching the scriptures. They should listen to teachers, and they should search the scriptures daily to see if this is true. Now, of course, they should do the same thing if they're reading Jesus' calling, but Jesus' calling has a different layer of authority that is at least claimed for it. It's claimed that Jesus is speaking, not some guy like me who's just doing his best to understand what the Bible says, but Jesus himself. And if, you know, if Jesus is said to be speaking, then it's like a prophet.

0: And a friend of mine years ago said, you know, if anyone claims to be a prophet, they are. They're either a false prophet or a true prophet, but they're a prophet of some kind. The Old Testament refers to false prophets without calling them false prophets, just calls them prophets. But it makes it very clear when they're not speaking from God, and they are indeed what we'd call false prophets. The New Testament uses the word false prophets to speak of such people. But the Old Testament just calls them prophets. A prophet said this. Now, why do they say it? They call them a prophet because that's a person who speaks as if they are speaking for God, as God, is a prophet. In many cases, they're not a true prophet, and they're a false prophet. Sometimes they're making it up. Sometimes they're speaking from an evil spirit. You know, there's different ways one can assess their speech. But if they're claiming to be speaking for God, they're claiming prophetic utterance. And if they are not, in fact, speaking for God, they are falsely speaking prophetically.
1: Can I defend it for a second?
0: Sure.
1: So I got this book from a friend years ago, probably 10 years ago, and I've read it, and I never thought anything about it, because if you haven't seen the book, what she does, like, day by day, she's talking, like, from Jesus' perspective, but then at the very end, she's got, like, three or four Bible verses for you to look up. So it's almost like she's communicating what the Bible's going to say, and here's a reminder, like you were saying a preacher would say. And then, I mean, here's this for today's verse. Take time to rest by the wayside, for I am not in a hurry. When you rush, you forget who you are and whose you are. Remember that you are royalty in my kingdom. Now you look up the three verses, Psalms 37:7, 1 Peter 2:9. I mean, she lists them there. It's almost like it's explaining what she's saying, or she's explaining what the Bible's saying.
0: So, well, I understand that. Now, by the way, if I give somebody an answer and I quote some Bible verses, what I'm doing by quoting the verses is saying, these are the verses that I'm basing my thoughts on. This is my understanding of these verses. I'm not saying that because I can quote Bible verses, you must trust everything I say. And that's the nature of being a teacher. A teacher doesn't expect people to trust everything they say. If someone has to trust everything I say, I might as well claim to be a prophet. Now, when somebody speaks as if they are Jesus, now, let's say an older discerning Christian, if they read it, they might say, well, that's creative, that's, you know, that's edifying, you know, that's encouraging, but it certainly isn't Jesus speaking, it's this woman who's writing it. A person who's not a discerning Christian reads it and they say, oh, this is how Jesus talks, this is what Jesus would say to me today. And, I mean, it's just not, I mean, why would any, you know, if she uses Bible verses, why not just read the Bible verses? Why have somebody fake that they are Jesus and give their impression of it? I mean, the whole idea that you are royalty and so forth is a very popular view in some denominations. It's not stated in the Bible, except, I mean, our Father is God, and so we will reign with him. So, I mean, I guess that's, but the Bible doesn't tell us to be looking at ourselves like we're kings, and some churches do. But, I mean, obviously, what is being there represented as the words of Jesus are the ideas of a Christian woman. I presume she's Christian, I'm sure. I'm sure she believes she is anyway. And that, you know, her views, like the views of any Christian, are, you know, fallible. Fallible. I mean, she'll reflect the views that she reads into those passages. If I looked at the same passages, I might not read the same views into them. But whether I do or not, she's not Jesus. And so, I mean, you ask my opinion. That's my opinion. And I'm the world's greatest authority on my own opinion.
1: Sounds good. You know, thank you, sir.
0: My book, okay, sure. Yeah, I just want to say my shelves are filled with books that expound on Scripture, that are very edifying, and so forth. And none of them are written by people who claim that they're Jesus talking. And so I would say that anything that book has to say, I'm pretty sure I'd find just as equally edifying and encouraging things in some of the books on my shelf, but the authors aren't faking that they're Jesus. And that's, I mean, to me, that's an issue. If it's not an issue to you, that's fine.
1: All right. Sounds good. Thanks.
0: Okay, Mark. Thanks for your call. All right. Our next caller is George in Detroit, Michigan. Hi, George. Welcome.
2: Hi, Steve. Can you hear me?
0: Uh-huh.
2: Okay, great. Hey, Steve, from time to time I listen to the show, and you know, I'm not really calling the debate today. I just want to make an interesting inquiry.
0: Okay.
2: Because there's a lot of, oftentimes there's a lot of study in the New Testament, but there's Old Testament scripture, and I'm going to give one in particular. I think it's okay. Isaiah 34 and 5,
0: uh-huh.
2: where Jehovah is saying that he's talking about his sword, that he's going to bathe these people of Idumea. And my question to you is that aren't the people of Idumea people of Roman culture? And why is it that, like, oftentimes when you hear from the pulpit, subjects like this are ignored? I'm just interested in hearing your opinion. Only because it's like people say that they're gonna become a Christian, get saved, and then that's it. They just go to heaven. But the prophecy is still true. So I will stop there, and I'll give a chance to reflect on it.
0: Okay, well, I'm trying to understand what it is you think should be said more about this. It's true. Did you say Idumea? The Idumeans were the Edomites, and this is a prophecy against Edom. Okay, now this prophecy was fulfilled in 583 BC, and Edomites were destroyed, or their kingdom was destroyed by the Babylonians. They were never restored again, and don't exist today. The last known Edomite or Idumean was Herod the Great, who died in the year 4 BC. So we don't have any of these people around today. This prophecy is about some people who lived in Isaiah's day and the judgment that was coming upon them, which did come upon them. So this prophecy, like very many prophecies, predicted something would happen. And then in later history, the very thing predicted did happen. Now, you seem to be concerned that churches aren't talking about this very much. I don't know very many congregations that have what's that? Could you take your phone off speakerphone? There's so much noise coming through.
2: Absolutely. Give me a second. Yep,
0: sure,
2: yeah. Second. I'll do that.
0: Yeah, the noise is louder than your voice. Okay.
2: Okay, how about that? Is that better?
0: I think that's better. Go ahead. So what were you going to say?
2: Okay. So, you know, when I look at it, I thought that it was Isaiah's. Not only was it a prophecy, but it's a prophecy about a future day. Not that it's been fulfilled, because God has not, it just doesn't look like a people group doesn't just die, just like the Gentiles are still here. The Jewish people that were scattered across the four corners of the earth, they're still here. And so,
0: right, but that doesn't have anything to do with this prophecy. This prophecy is talking about the nation of Edom. The nation of Edom lived from the days of Jacob until the time of the Babylonian exile. And Isaiah is writing 100 years before that time. He's writing 100 years before the exile, but he's predicting that the Edomites will suffer this judgment, which they did, and basically that was the end of them. So if we say, well, I think it'll be fulfilled in the future, I'd have to say, well, okay, if there's no Edomites alive today, where are the future Edomites going to come from that this is going to happen to? And again, it's not just talking about a people group, it's talking about a nation. So Edom is not a nation today. If we say, well, maybe some Edomite genetic descendants exist, in the sense that maybe somebody's got Edomite great-great-great-great-great-grandfather or something like that. Well, maybe that could be true, but that's not the same thing as the nation of Edom existing. And we know it's the nation of Edom because it talks about their main cities. It talks about Bozrah. It talks about, you know, the other cities that were part of that. Bozrah is mentioned, and there's in the prophecy there's other cities that come into the picture too. So I just don't really, I don't see any reason not to take this in the straightforward sense, like so many prophecies of Isaiah. In Isaiah, he also talks about the fall of Babylon, which happened, you know, in 539 BC. He talks about the fall of the Philistines, who don't even exist anymore. But they did disappear, you know, in that time. There are ancient nations that were the enemies of Israel, and God often gave prophetic information about how they would come to their end. And we look back in history and see how they did come to their end. And we recognize that as a fulfillment of prophecy. Just like when, you know, Micah said in Micah 5:2, the Messiah would be born in Bethlehem. Well, we can look back in history and say, well, Jesus was born in Bethlehem. Well, you know, mission accomplished, prophecy fulfilled. And we don't have to assume that there's going to be another Messiah born in Bethlehem some other time. It's already been fulfilled once in Christ, and you don't look for, you know, we don't create multiple fulfillments out of thin air.
2: Cool. Appreciate it. Don't necessarily agree with everything, but that's okay.
0: All right.
2: Hey, man, thanks for taking my call.
0: Thanks, George. Good talking to you. Okay, let's see. Rez from the Bay Area is our next caller. Hi, Rez. Good to hear from you again.
3: Hey, Steve. Two kind of separate questions, but they tie in together. The first one had to do with when Jesus said in the New Testament, nobody has seen or heard from the Father. I can't remember the rest, but nobody's seen or heard from the Father until now. But then it goes back to what you were talking about a couple days ago when you mentioned that Jesus defeated Satan at the cross. And when I hear that, it kind of sounds like to me that before that period of time, there was this rivalry between Satan and Jesus, and they were trying to see who was going to have dominion over the earth. And Satan all of a sudden got dominion over the earth up until the time that Jesus came and died on the cross. But before that, he was just out inhabiting the world and deceiving people and convincing people of things. And nobody heard from God up until that time because they couldn't, because Satan wasn't defeated at the cross. So that's why I said the first question almost tied into the main point. I don't understand what it really means when Satan defeated Jesus defeated Satan at the cross.
0: Okay. Well, first of all, to say that nobody before Jesus died on the cross, that nobody ever heard from God, certainly is not what Jesus would mean to affirm. He you know, affirmed many times in his preaching that Moses, you know, heard from God. Certainly all the Jews understood that Abraham had heard from God, and certainly that the prophets had spoken for God and heard from God. That was all before the time of Jesus. So Jesus would never affirm that before he came along, nobody had heard from God. He actually affirmed that what the law and the prophets said, which were written by Moses and the prophets, and also the Psalms. He quotes all of them as something that God had spoken in the past. Sometimes he even just called it the words of God or the commands of God when he's quoting these passages. So, you know, what Jesus would be saying, of course, is that among his opponents there before him, criticizing him, none of them knew God. None of them had heard or seen God. And therefore, they were not in a position to critique what he had to say because he had come from God. That's his point. Now, as far as what it means that Jesus defeated Satan, we have to understand the whole sweep of the meta-narrative of biblical history, that man was given the choice to be loyal to God or not. In order that that choice might exist as a real option, God allowed there to be a tempter, a tester, to see if Adam and Eve would be loyal to God when given the opportunity to be disloyal. And, of course, they chose to be disloyal, and they became loyal to Satan. Now, the Bible seems to indicate that when Satan... this gave Satan an advantage over humanity. First of all, because our sinning, and that's what becoming loyal to Satan involved, sinning brings us into bondage to powers that we were not subject to before sin. When you sin, you become a slave of sin. And that's the realm that Satan dominates. And, of course, the whole thing that Satan wants to do is to keep you bound in sin and such. And people were. People continued to be. Now, there were people that heard from God during that time. In fact, a lot of people heard from God. Noah did. Enoch did. Abraham did. Isaac, Jacob, and others did. So it's not as if Jesus is saying that nobody before he came ever heard from God. But hearing from God is a different thing than being set free from the bondage of sin. And that was not accomplished through the law of Moses. That was not accomplished through the information given in the Psalms or the prophets. That rescue from the power of darkness required somebody who could actually defeat Satan himself. That is, you know, when Jesus cast demons out and his adversaries said he was doing it by the power of Beelzebub, the prince of demons, Jesus said, no, I'm doing it by the power of God. I'm plundering the strong man's house. This is what he said in Matthew 12:29, that he was plundering Satan's house. And he says, you can't do that unless you first bind the strong man. Now, he's saying if a strong man has a house and you want to plunder it, you got to incapacitate him. And Jesus was saying that by casting demons out, he was demonstrating that he had, in fact, incapacitated Satan. Satan could not resist. Satan could not stop him. And the only reason Satan was able to engineer his crucifixion is because that was in the plan of God, and Jesus allowed it to happen. Jesus surrendered himself to that fate. He didn't have to. You know, when Satan wanted to kill Jesus, Jesus himself said, you know, if I wanted to, I could call 12 legions of angels and they'd deliver me here. I don't have to go through with this if I don't want to. But he knew it was the Father's will, and therefore he submitted to it. And the devil had no idea what was going on. Why was Jesus all of a sudden, you know, Jesus had so much power that he could cast out 2,000 demons out of a man with a single word. I mean, that's his power over Satan was seemingly limitless, and then suddenly he presents himself defenseless and helpless and lets Satan drag him to the cross and crucify him. But see, Jesus wasn't defenseless. Jesus actually said, no one takes my life from me. No one can take it from me. I have the power to lay it down, and I have the power to take it up again, which he said he was going to do, and he did. So Jesus was never really at the point of, you know, at the mercy of the devil. He was always the one who had the upper hand. But when he died and rose again, what he did, among other things, I mean, the Bible does say he conquered Satan at the cross. I mean, it says that in Hebrews 2:14, and in Colossians 2:15. These verses say that Jesus defeated or disarmed or destroyed the enemy at the cross. He had bound him first, and then he destroyed him or disabled him. Now, what's that mean? One thing it means, and we see this in Revelation 12, is that prior to Jesus' death, resurrection, and ascension, Satan had the ability to accuse people of their sins before God, which, of course, is a basis of alienation from God. While people are alienated from God, they remain completely under the power of Satan. And the Bible in Revelation 12 describes Satan as the accuser of the brethren. But when Jesus died and rose again and ascended into heaven, it says the dragon was cast out who had been accusing the brethren all the time. And he's cast out. He's not allowed to do that anymore. God will not listen to accusations against God's people because Jesus has expunged the record, as it were, of those who are his followers. So that's a defeat of Satan. He can't keep us under condemnation. He can't keep us alienated from God, and he can't keep us from following God. And so that's what it means that Jesus defeated him at the cross. I need to take a break here. I appreciate your call. 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We are listener supported. 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We have another half hour, so don't go away. I'll be back in 30 seconds.
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0: 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My name is Steve Gregg, and we're live for another half hour taking your calls. If you have questions about the Bible or the Christian faith you want to talk about, we'll be glad to talk to you. You have to call this number, 844-484-5737. Right now I'm looking at just one line open on our switchboard, which you could occupy if you call right now, 844-484-5737. And I want to remind you that tonight at 7 p.m. Pacific time, there's a Zoom meeting, which you are welcome to join. It's a Q&A time like this, and it's only with, of course, more face-to-face type opportunity on Zoom. And so that's tonight at 7 p.m. Pacific time. If you want to know how to log into that, you're welcome to do so. Go to thenarrowpath.com. Go to the tab that says Announcements. Find today's date and see the login information there, and go ahead and log in. We'll see you tonight. All right, let's talk next to Matthew from Nevada City, California. Hi, Matthew. Welcome.
1: Hey, Mr. Steve, I hope you can hear me all right.
0: It's a little strange sounding. Go ahead.
1: I had a brilliant question for you, but I want to tack on to what you were talking about in reference to the book of Jesus Calling instead, because I think that there's actually a pretty real threat to believers between that and shows like The Chosen and many, many other Christian literatures out there, where we find it much easier to read books like that and to watch shows like that where they're almost with authority portraying Christ. And we take that almost as scripture, and we put it and adopt it into our hearts and into our lives, and we start to do that more than actual scripture, more than the actual Bible study, more than the actual teachings of the Word and being prompted and led by the Holy Spirit. And I've never been able to put my finger on why I couldn't watch The Chosen until you gave your response to the earlier call. And so I'm curious if you feel the same way, where it's almost like easier for believers to read things like that and to... Do you get my question at all? I'm asking if the literature that's out there, it's easier to digest, so you tend to do that more than actual scripture.
0: I hear you. Yeah, let me jump in here. And by the way, if you had a second question, I'll give you a chance for that too after I respond to this part. I just put you on hold so I could get in and say something, and then we'll put you back on the air. The Chosen and Jesus Calling and books like that, or TV shows like that or whatever, or even any movies about Bible stories, I've always wondered what the appeal is. And I realize, of course, the appeal is that some people don't want to read the Bible. Now, I want to say this. There are people who have read the Bible and they know the Bible very well, and they may enjoy watching these just because, you know, it's better than some secular entertainment, and they're quite aware of where, you know, the show is going off biblical script and so forth, and they just kind of take it with a grain of salt. They realize that somebody has written a fictional set of episodes that are roughly about Jesus and his disciples. Kind of, when I say roughly, they kind of follow a generic narrative that resembles that in the Bible. And some of the things in it are directly from the Bible, but probably, I don't know, what, 90% or more of it is fiction. And it's fiction that is thought to be hopefully true to life, really like Jesus and the disciples. But again, I think, well, if somebody already has the Gospels pretty much memorized and understands them, and, you know, they really are kind of experts on Jesus and what the true story is, it won't hurt them to see fictional depictions of it. But it might grieve them. I know that's my case. You know, when I watch, I mean, and this, whether I watch a movie about David or about Moses or about, you know, Samson or about Jesus or the book of Acts, you know, any time they deviate from the way it is in the Bible, it kind of grieves me to see it. I think, well, why do they think the way they changed it is better than the way it really was? And what is this going to do to people who don't read the Bible and just see these movies and assume that these movies are somehow true to what the Bible says, when in many cases they certainly are not? Now, again, I know people who know the Bible really well, and they enjoy watching The Chosen. I can't say I hate it. When people say, "What do you think of The Chosen?" I'm not a hater. I don't hate it. I think, in some ways, the personality of Jesus that Jonathan Rumi plays on The Chosen, I kind of like it. I mean, that is, I'm attracted to him as a person. But apart from that, a lot of the disciples I find to be fairly unlikable, and I don't much like the idea that I would get a bad taste in my mouth about some of the apostles of Jesus Christ from a fictional thing that may not represent the way they were at all. You know, I don't want to get negative stuff in my mind about good people, about Christian leaders, and about Jesus or whatever. So, I mean, why do I need that? Now, I'm not going to say bad things about people who like it, because if they like it, just because it's kind of interesting to see this fanciful way that some Christian author has retold the story in a way that maybe it could be true that way. I mean, it could have happened that way. We don't know. It's 100% fiction. That is to say, The Chosen isn't really about Jesus. It's about the disciples. And you get Jesus thrown in there too. But, you know, a lot of the episodes I saw, I only watched the first season and didn't have sufficient interest to watch the second, but everyone was asking me about it, so I watched it. The episodes I saw often were mostly about this or that disciple, and everything was made up. It's just fantasy or fiction. And I think, okay, now, you know, why do I need that? I mean, now I will say this: for some people, they read the Gospels and it's not real to them, and I'm going to have to wonder why not. When I read the Gospels, it's pretty real to me. I mean, I feel like I'm in the story. But that was something that happened to me after I got baptized in the Spirit. I have to admit, when I was a youth reading the Bible and, you know, a believer in Jesus, but you know, in my early teens and stuff, I probably would have to say that those stories were not as real to me as I find them now. When I got baptized in the Spirit when I was 16, that changed everything. I read them, and I was like there. I mean, just it was a reality. The Bible came alive, and it was like the world I was living in, and it still is in a way. I mean, very much. So I understand maybe some people don't have that experience, and maybe these things make Jesus seem more real to them. The problem is, if you need something fictional to make Jesus seem real, then what is it that seems real? The fiction? You've got the real story in the Bible. And so, again, my thought is, I don't know that everyone who liked The Chosen is a bad person or not even a biblically literate person. There's no doubt many people very familiar with the real story who just find entertainment in the story on TV. I guess I'm not really one of them, so... Like I say, I'm not a hater, but it certainly isn't something I'm going to recommend the average person watch. Same thing for Jesus Calling. I probably have the same concerns about that, and you have them too, as you mentioned. Okay, I'm going to let you back on. You had another question, Matthew.
1: Okay, thank you uh-huh. for that. So, since I was a little boy, every time I heard the Gospel of John, Jesus on the cross, and he said, my God, why have you forsaken me?" I remember being a little boy and be like, "No, he didn't. He never did." But a few years ago, I had this moment of realization that I want to know if this is biblically accurate. My understanding, what kind of gave me peace in that scripture, is that potentially in that very moment, Jesus was covered head to toe in the sins of the world. And whatever connection he had with the Father had to be severed just for that moment. Because God is only holy, and the Father is only holy. And that, there's not much more to elaborate on that. He's so holy that even that connection with the Son, and when he's covered in our sins, that connection had to be severed. And when I thought about it like that, it gave me kind of peace and understanding to him saying, "My God, why have you forsaken me?" Right before his death. And I want to know what your thoughts are on that.
0: Well, that's kind of how I grew up understanding it, too. I mean, it does say in that Christ, who knew no sin, became sin for us.
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4: It says, all we, like sheep, have gone astray. That is, we've all sinned. And we've turned everyone to his own way, but the Lord laid on him, that is on Jesus, the iniquity of us all. So, I mean, these verses have given the impression that when Jesus was on the cross as a sacrifice for our sins, he, like a sacrificial lamb, basically was counted to be the one guilty of those sins, even though he hadn't done them. He didn't commit those sins. And he was an innocent lamb, but like the innocent lambs that were offered in sacrifice, they had their hands laid upon them. The sins of the people were confessed over them. Apparently, the lamb symbolically became the bearer of that guilt and then was put to death in their place. That seems to be like a picture of Jesus, that he was totally innocent, but he became the sin bearer like a sacrifice. And the sin bearer now is treated as if he's the sin committer. And so there's some kind of a transaction there where God treated Jesus as if he wasn't the innocent person he was, but by Christ's willing taking of our sins upon himself, God allowed that to happen so that Jesus was treated as the sinner. And therefore, when we read Jesus on the cross saying, my God, why have you forsaken me? It was understood to mean this is what was happening at that moment, that Jesus was bearing our sin. He was no longer being treated as the innocent Son of God that he was. He's being treated as if he was the sinful party, because that's how the transaction was carried out, and he died in the place of the sinners, thus paying the penalty for sin. Now, I'm inclined to believe this still. There are different views of the atonement than this, and there is truth in some of them, but that doesn't mean there's not truth in this one. There are different ways to look at what happened to Jesus on the cross, and some reject the picture I just gave, which is called the substitutionary, the penal substitution view of the atonement. There are other views other than penal substitution, which I think are also true. But some prefer a different view, and then they say this one's not true. I think we got too much scripture on our side in this, but we also have scripture suggesting other meanings of the atonement. So I believe it's a multifaceted thing. Now, does that mean that this is what Jesus was affirming when he said, my God, why have you forsaken me? Maybe. In fact, I never heard any Christians who thought otherwise until probably the 1990s. And by the way, I'd been in the ministry for 25 years at that time. And I'd always heard this explanation that you gave, that Jesus was treated as covered in sin or as being sin, and therefore God had to turn against him for the moment. And I'm not going to say that's wrong. But I never heard anyone say any other views than that until I was in my 40s, I guess. And then I heard, I think it was Hank Hanegraaff, who said that he didn't think that's what was happening there. And that surprised me at the time. But it got me thinking. What that let me know is that not all Christians think the same thing. And whenever I hear that about something that I didn't realize that about, I want to study it out. And I realize that there is another way of looking at it, maybe more than one, but and that is that, of course, we know that Jesus was quoting Psalm 22:1, where David said, my God, why have you forsaken me? Why are you so far from helping me? And from the words of my groaning. Now, this is not a theological statement on his part. This is a lament or a cry of anguish. He's feeling abandoned by God, and he's expressing his emotions in this statement. It's not making a theological statement. God had not, in fact, abandoned David. And in this very psalm, he seems to even acknowledge that. He says in verse 19, but you, O Lord, do not be far from me. O my strength, hasten to help me. Deliver me from the sword and my precious life from the power of the dog. And then a few verses later, he says in verse 24, God has not despised nor abhorred the affliction of the afflicted, meaning himself, that is David, nor has he hidden his face from him. But when he cried to him,

0: he heard. Now, at the beginning of the psalm, he says, God, why have you forsaken me? But as he kind of talks through, he says, well, God really hasn't forsaken me. He hasn't despised me. He has not hidden his face from me. He hasn't ignored my cry. He's paying attention. He's on my side. And so, you know, the psalm itself does not teach that God had really abandoned David. David just felt like God had abandoned him. And his cry in verse 1 is a cry of anguish, such as many people might cry out when they feel that is the case, even though they know better, you know, that it isn't so. Now, having said that, that still doesn't change the meaning of what Jesus said. But it does raise questions about it, because Jesus was quoting Psalm 22, which gives us reason to believe that he knew the psalm and that he wanted to call that psalm to the attention of the hearers. And some say that he wasn't really declaring theologically that God had abandoned him, as we might take it, and many people do, any more than David was saying that God literally had abandoned him. It's just a cry of anguish. But in Jesus quoting it, he calls to mind to those within earshot this psalm. And why would he do that? Well, because if they read a little further into the psalm, you'll find him saying this in verse 14. I'm poured out like water, David says. All my bones are out of joint. My heart is like wax. It is melted within me. My strength is dried up like a potsherd. My tongue clings to my jaws. You have brought me to the dust of death, for dogs have surrounded me, meaning Gentiles. The assembly of the wicked has enclosed me. They pierced my hands and my feet. I can count all my bones. They look and stare at me. They divide my garments among them, and for my clothing they cast lots. Now that's what David says in Psalm 22. But obviously, you know, if someone thinks about that psalm, that's what was happening right before the eyes of those who watched Jesus be crucified. They pierced my hands and feet. Gentiles, Romans, had surrounded me. They're casting lots for my clothing. That happened. That happened just like that. So some people think that Jesus was not, making a theological or soteriological kind of a declaration, but he was rather calling attention to this psalm, which was so vividly and literally fulfilled in terms of crucifixion of Christ and the things surrounding it. So, in other words, there's more than one view about that. But I could hear you. I mean, I will say what you explained is what I always would explain. It was always explained that way to me when I was young, and I don't see any reason to reject it. I'm not saying, in other words, that you're wrong. I'm saying that that's one view. There are some people who might hold a different outlook on that particular one. Yeah.
1: So you don't believe that God ever hid his face from David, like in that scripture that you're referencing?
0: Well, no, I don't think so, because, I mean, David often lamented and gave emotional cries out that weren't intended to be taken as specifically theologically, true statements, but rather crying out that, that he feels like he's suffering wrongfully. Job did the same thing. You know, I mean, it's kind of these are poetic books too, by the way, but so, I mean, if you think otherwise, that's okay, because I can't prove that I'm right or wrong, or that you're right or wrong. All I can say is there are different ways of looking at that.
1: Yeah. Thank you. Thank you for letting me ask that question. I appreciate you.
0: Well, thanks for your call, Matthew. Good talking to you. All right. We're going to talk next to Cody in Castleberry, Florida. Hi, Cody. Welcome.
2: Hey, how you doing, Mr. Steve? So I was just recently introduced to your videos by a friend, which I greatly enjoyed, especially I was listening to a podcast of yours on your book where you talk about hell and the state of the dead, which I definitely reject the eternal conscious suffering, essentially, view. So I just have a question. I just was wondering if you could kind of speak or talk on your interpretation of Daniel, namely Daniel chapter 2:7-12, so mainly like the legs of iron and the feet of clay and iron, and what you think that represents.
0: Well, the image in Daniel 2 has a head of gold, a chest of silver, a belly of bronze, and the legs are iron and clay. This was a dream that Nebuchadnezzar had of this kind of human-like image, a statue. And Daniel interprets it as representing Nebuchadnezzar and his empire, which is the Babylonian, as the head of gold. And the other three metals, as you move down toward the ground from the head to the feet, represent successive empires that would come. And he said there'd be another one after Nebuchadnezzar, which would be inferior to him, which is silver instead of gold. And that we know that was the Media-Persian empire that conquered Babylon. And then there's a belly of bronze that represents the Grecian empire, at least most people believe that, under Alexander the Great, which conquered the Persians. And then the legs of iron are considered to be the Roman Empire by most people. The church fathers believe that. Most people believe that today. I've heard a different interpretation. Some people believe that the chest of silver is just the Medes, and then the belly of bronze is the Persians, and then the legs of iron are the Greeks. But that, if so, the prophecy was incorrect, because the prophecy said that in the time of the legs of iron, in that time, God would set up his kingdom. And God, in fact, did that during the Roman Empire, not the Grecian Empire. But I personally take the more commonly held view, which is that the legs of iron are the Roman Empire.
2: So how would that correspond to the feet of clay being intertwined with the iron that represents the Roman Empire?
0: Well, it says that the feet being of iron and clay, it says specifically it's partly brittle, partly strong like iron and partly brittle like clay is what Daniel says, which seems to my mind to suggest that the strength of the Roman Empire became compromised. Very possibly by the inclusion of too many different conquered peoples and their cultures that didn't cohere together, or cohere together, because he mentioned specifically that clay and iron do not, join together; they don't hold together, and so it would suggest that someone else could give another suggestion, but I think it means that as Rome conquered all these different cultures in North Africa and Eastern Europe and, Western Europe and so forth, that these cultures and their different languages, certainly the barbarians up to the north, they didn't mix well. They didn't have a good, they weren't able to have a multicultural empire successfully. And that's probably true of all empires that try to be multicultural. They eventually break down. I think America is a good example of that. You know, we allow all people from all nations can immigrate here, but because some of them hold on to their cultures and we're not really a melting pot anymore. They don't melt; they just kind of separate. Some of the cultures are very adverse to others. For example, the Sharia law is very adverse to our constitutional way of government. So, the same thing is happening here. But that's not Daniel's not talking about us. Same thing happens, I think, anytime one empire tries to, have so many disagreeable elements in it. And I think that happened to the Roman Empire, too. So that is how I would understand that. All right. Thanks for your call. Let's see here. Shannon from Coeur d'Alene, Idaho. Welcome to the Narrow Path.
3: Hi, Steve. How you doing?
0: Good. Thanks.
3: So my question is in regards to immigration and versus about treating the stranger in your land kindly and how we can draw on those for the immigration situation we have in our country today.
0: Sure. Well, we should treat everyone kindly. I mean, we should love even our enemies, and immigrants are not necessarily our enemies. Some of them might be, but let's face it, there's all kinds of people who immigrate. Some are friendly, some are not. Even the ones who are enemies, we should be kind toward, because God is kind toward his enemies. However, when it comes to government policy, first of all, governments do not operate on the same principles as the kingdom of God. anyone from any background can become part of the kingdom of God, but they become a new creation. They're born again. They're all part of one culture under one king, Jesus, and they all embrace that culture. They all embrace Christ. If they don't, they're not in the kingdom. So the kingdom of God is the only cohesive culture that can easily accommodate all, you know, a bunch of different people and do so very freely as they convert. Now, when it comes to secular countries, there's always a danger that people from outside who don't share the values or the assumptions of that country, if they come in great numbers, it will compromise the safety of that country. And so governments have to make some kinds of rules about how much of that they allow. And when people break those rules, let's say by the millions, let's just say hundreds of thousands of people come crossing the border and it's illegal, that's not immigration, that's an invasion. And in biblical times, although Israel was to be kind to immigrants, they were never required to be gentle with invaders. They were able to defend themselves from invaders. So it's one thing to be kind. It's one thing to be gentle and generous and loving. It's another thing to uphold laws, especially laws that protect the citizenry. And that's what I think about immigration. Hey, I need to take off now. We've got our Zoom meeting tonight for those interested. The Narrow Path is listener supported. If you want to go to our website, thenarrowpath.com, you can see how to donate or not. There's free resources there too.
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6: Foundations of Freedom, a look at America's founding principles and the leaders who shaped our nation.
7: In 1796, George Washington made one of the most consequential decisions in American history. He chose not to seek a third term as president. So why does that matter? Because America was not built on permanent rulers. It was built on ordered liberty. Faith teaches that authority is a stewardship, not a possession. Leaders are accountable to God for how they use power. And why does that still matter today? Because republics survive when leaders respect limits and citizens defend them. Washington's lesson still stands. A republic is preserved when power has limits, and public service remains a duty to God and country, not a path to personal rule.
8: Knowing God from Harvest with Pastor and Evangelist Greg Laurie.
9: Everything you say and do is recorded by God in heaven. And here's some good news. Every person who believes in Jesus Christ has their name recorded in heaven. Every Christian who believes in Jesus Christ has their name written in the book of life. Now, I don't know when this happens. I don't know if God writes our name in the book way, way back before we're even born, because he knows who will believe in him and he knows who will not. I don't know if it happens when I believe in Jesus at that very moment, but I'm confident of this. Once you've asked Christ to come into your life, your name is in the book. And listen, it will never be blotted out of the book. It's secure. Your salvation is secure in Christ. So I don't know what you're going through today, but just remember this. If you're a Christian, your name is written in the book of life. And if your name is written in the book of life, when you die, God will say, enter in to the joy of the Lord. And if your name is not written in the book of life, he will say, depart from me. I never knew you. It's your choice. You want your name in the book? You want your sin forgiven? You want this happiness you've been seeking? It's right here. Jesus Christ, who died on the cross and rose again from the dead, is here with us right now, ready to come into your life and forgive you of all of your sin. Come to Jesus. Your name will be written in the book of life.
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0: It's fine, and my body did the same thing. And it's like, I'm like, you know, where your teeth are chattering, but this is beyond, this is like out of control. They got oxygen on my face, doctors are in their stat, they got my shirt open, putting a EKG machine on, trying to regulate my heart rate and injecting stuff to slow. It's like, what in God's, they're doctors, they have no clue what's going on. So finally, when I calmed down, put on worship, and they wanted to inject stuff to get my fever down, I said, no, let me just worship for an hour and a half. And I said, I know what's happening. God is closing this door. And of course, they try to talk you into it. I go, ma'am, this door is closed.
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2: 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Jeremiah 33:3 says, Call to me, and I will answer you, and I will tell you great and mighty things which you do not know. 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
0: And the scriptures, they start to, and Andrew Womack, I guess, is one of the people been sending me, like, watch this guy. No, but watch this guy. I mean, you can't, because you should never be sick. Okay, what happens at 85, 87? Does God say, now it's your time? And then you, will we say, like, how do you, where do you come up with this stuff? But by his stripes, you are healed. That's not in context. The main context, look at it. Bled on the cross, was beaten without recognition. Because of his stripes, you are healed, spiritually speaking, from sin. And so, see, we throw these verses at people. And we have to make sure we're putting things in context. Look at the heart of God. Does he use sickness to get us back on track? Yeah. Amen. Could it be a demonic attack and you're going to have to press in like never before? And this kind cometh not out except by prayer and fasting. And there's just, I mean, we don't know, but people, it's very dangerous. It's very dangerous to misapply scripture. And we just have to be so careful in this area, because led of the Spirit means we're looking at scripture in its totality. Number five, you guys ready to get into the danger zone? Oh my goodness. It's so funny for me, because those who know me, I'm kind of conservative. You know, I'm John MacArthur Study Bible. I'm conservative. I don't like weird stuff, and you know, and but the power of the Spirit, I mean, is real. It's evident. The gifts are real. Dreams, and I mean, it's like, but it's good, because the church can become well balanced. Because there's other churches, if you're too far the other direction, you know, you can get off kilter, and you want to try to remain well balanced. Nobody has perfect interpretation on exactly how things do. Do we have church service exactly like God wants us to do it? Exactly perfect? Of course not. We're a bunch of flawed, frail, broken people, including me, coming to minister to people and to worship God. And so in that, there's we're just trying to do the best that we can. But this is a danger zone, because God will use dreams, visions, and confirmations. But you have to be careful. So from the Bible, when God would use visions and dreams, I could just do a whole sermon on this, because confirmations. Do I have any Gideons in the audience that like to throw out fleeces? Just me? Nobody else? Maybe you need a quick history lesson on fleeces. So God called Gideon to do something. He said, okay, Lord, if it's really you, let the fleece be wet and the ground dry. And that would not happen. And well, guess what? It was. And then like any good Gideon, I can do this. Okay, if this is really you, I'm gonna flip it over. Let the fleece be dry, and all the ground around it be wet. If it's really you, and there's other times confirmation. I think he had like three or four different confirmations on things, and so for me that's okay, because God knows our heart. We want to make sure it's Him, because if you're like me, you say, Lord, I trust you. I don't trust me. So I need to know, is this you? So there are some things you can do. First, I don't know if we have these up here. The heart, throughout the Bible, the heart was genuinely seeking the right path. So if you're asking God for a confirmation or dream visions, your heart is genuinely seeking the right path. And God will honor that pursuit. You know, Lord, give me clean hands and a pure heart. And Lord, okay, he's genuinely seeking the right path. I'm going to help him out a little bit here. Second, it often happened on major decisions. Whether you should go to Costco later or not, you're probably not going to get a vision or a dream or a confirmation. It's usually on pretty significant major decisions. The wise men were probably going to be killed. Herod said, come back and tell me about Jesus. So Jesus was going to be killed, so God directed them differently. Joseph was going to be killed, and Jesus, so God delivered them differently to Egypt. Out of Egypt, I called my son. And he actually led Joseph in another dream. He warned a king when he took Abraham's wife. I mean, it's like, you know, God uses these things on significant things. The key is you don't get caught up on it. Like, oh, I had a dream. What does this mean? I had a dream. What does this mean? What did you? You know, there has to be taking it to the Lord, waiting upon Him, and just being careful. Because I've seen, I don't know. I want to be careful what I say to you. I've seen a lot of people come through our doors, and I've known a lot of believers. Many of you, right, have lived throughout my life. And the majority of them who are dreams and visions and the Lord, they're not stable. They're really not. They have a lot of issues, character issues, financial issues, marriage issues, raising their kids. But it's always dreams and visions. And what are the prophets saying? They're not healthy, usually, because you don't need that to be your source. God and obedience to His Word is your source. And then when you need a little help, the helper helps you. But you're already grounded in that. Does that make sense? And so people that get a little, is wonky the right word? Is, and you'll see even in the charismatic community, look at all these people that are just not ministry anymore. You know, and they just get Mike Bickle, Chris Reed. You know, these have all been in Lancaster before. A guy named Sandu that the Shekinah just warned us about now, and they emailed me about. You know, and you've all these, they're just the dreams and visions, and you just got to be careful because God uses that, but that's not the foundation. That's not your foundation. And that people can be manipulated with that stuff. Oh, they got prophetic word. Oh, they must be really close to God. Sometimes they're farther away. And they have to use that stuff to manipulate people. You want to be in God's Word, building on the foundation, obeying His principles, led of the Spirit that way. And then third, they did not trust a sign alone. Boy, that could avoid some problems, couldn't it? Hey, I got a sign. Let me... No. Hold on. The devil can give you a sign. Oh, I met this person. Oh, is there such thing as love at first sight? Oh, they're not a Christian yet, but God might be using me. Oh, the devil could be using you. We've had signs before that were not, you have to weigh them out. You do have to weigh them out. It's been a long time, so now I can tell you about it. Hopefully, it's okay. My wife will remember too. But when Dave Prather was retiring at Central Christian, a lady said, God told me, impressed me, that you're supposed to pastor that church. Merge them together. I'm like, whoa, like at the dentist office over on 10th Street, Division Street Dental, way back then. I'm like, wow, okay. Like, what do you, she pulled out the God told me card. Okay, guess God told her. You have to, no. You might have had a good idea at night. That wasn't God. There was no peace. Obviously, God closed the door. But God told me. See, you. I don't know if I've ever said that in all of my life. I will say I feel strongly about this. Man, God's really convicting me, I think. And, you know, but. So she was wrong, completely wrong, was she not? But had I went on that alone, I could have, I mean, that would have been an ugly path. But God said, even though there's no peace. So be very careful. Be very careful on this. Jeremiah 32, I love this. I just love that the Bible is real. Jeremiah said, the word of the Lord came to me. Okay. And Hanamel, the son of Shalom, your uncle, will come to you saying, buy my field. So the word of the Lord came to him and said, somebody's going to come to you and say, buy my field. All right, Jeremiah. But then he said, next screen, if we have it. Then my uncle's son did come to me and he said, please buy my field. Then I knew that it was the word of the Lord. So wait a minute, did you not know before that? But confirmation. Confirmation. Even the prophets, like, whew. Now, it's a little challenging for people sometimes because the word of the Lord said, but he said, I knew that this was the word of the Lord for confirmation. That's why it's okay to pray for confirmation. Listen, guys, God loves you. He knows you better than you know yourself. He doesn't, not playing hide and seek. He's not trying to make life difficult. And he wants you to know as much as you need to know. And so, Lord, I need help in this. I need confirmation on this. Would you show me? Would you open or close the door? I'm going to wait on you. And he's not going, no. I'm going to make you suffer for a while. He might make you wait to make you do this. Lord, I need to hear from you. I need to hear from you. And that waiting time's not wasted time. Well, here's a bonus. I don't know if it's in there. Fourth point. Well, it's kind of confusing. I have different points. Let's just say bonus. People will use dreams and visions, or the Lord spoke to me, to manipulate you. All those guys I just mentioned a few minutes ago did that. Some of them are still doing that. Be very careful. Have your spiritual eyes open. Seek the Lord. He will show you. Number six, in hearing the voice of God, be honest about who or what is truly influencing you. Be honest about who or what is truly influencing you. Well, Shane, isn't that obvious? Well, many people are not truly honest about what's influencing them. Right, they make a decision, yeah, but you're just being led astray by money in the world. No, I'm not. God wants to use me. He wants to build my ministry. No, you're being influenced by numbers and status and recognition or people. Just be honest. Don't tell people if you don't want to, but at least be honest with God. And say, God, I don't know what's influencing me, but I want you to influence me. And the only reason I mention this is so many people think that they're being led of God's Spirit, but actually the wrong thing is influencing them. Anybody ever influenced by their flesh? Well, every arm should go up. I might give you another opportunity in a minute. Seven, be slow to speak and actually slower to move. So you don't, when it's led of the Spirit, it's often not, you're not often not reacting. You're responding in wisdom. Okay, Lord, is this you? I'm not going to react. Any reactors? Balcony, anybody react up there? You want to fix things, get it taken care of? React, react, react. Often being led of the Spirit. Sometimes if you're to react and get out of the way of a coming car on the wrong side of the road, but usually, Lord, I want to be led of your Spirit. The reason we take time is because you have to flush out the wrong impulses. You have to kind of get rid of that why am I doing this? The lust of the flesh, right? The lust of the eye, the pride. And it takes time to flush out all that stuff. Number 8, remain teachable and humble. That is the best way for God to lead you, is it not? All right, parents, let's get real. How easy is it to grab your little 2-year-old and say, okay, come on. There we go. No problem. Versus throwing a fit. And they anchor to that car. They're not getting up. You're like, yeah, we're going. Yes, you are. You're going. What's easier? How to lead them? That's the same. Fighting, kicking, and fighting and screaming? Or like, Lord, where do you want to lead me? I think I even have the verse for that. But check out this verse. My goodness. The humble, he teaches his way. Well, that tells me he resists the proud. James, I believe, he resists the proud, but he leads those who are humble. In other words, if you want to be led of the Spirit, God will lead you. If you can truly say, don't tell people what they want to hear, but if you can, Lord, I truly want to know what you want me to do in this area. I can guarantee he will lead. Might not be that day, type A people. Do you ever pray and I'm ready for the answer later today? Yeah, right now, yes. I've done many of those. Number 9, seek godly counsel, but understand that God may lead you differently. However, the Bible says there is safety in the multitude of counsel. So many people go to one person. And that one person might not see things like you do. That's why I said in the multitude of counsel. The more counsel you can get from Christian, you know, people, the more safety there is. But sometimes God will lead you differently when it's not a moral issue. Does that make sense? I mean, when it's like, I clearly don't know what to do here. And he will open and close doors if he wants to, will he not? When you're sincerely seeking him. Here's one of the things I've been praying about. I don't want to talk about it. I actually hate talking about it. I was actually scheduled to fly out today to be on Dr. Daniel Pompa's podcast tomorrow, but I canceled a couple weeks ago. It's the anxiety. I don't like talking about it. You know, most of you know what I'm going through. So, when I took the trip to Mexico, which I still recommend to people, alternative route, it's actually called integrative oncology. So they use the best of both worlds, whatever works, basically. And don't worry, I'm going somewhere. It's an important point. So, you know, godly counsel, I saw it. And, you know, even when I got there talking to Christian doctors, and I was 5 hours away from beginning chemotherapy. 5 hours. Cyclophosphamide, made in 1940s from mustard gas. It's also a problem I know too much, too. That doesn't help. So, but in micro, what they call low dosage, what it does is it reveals the regulatory T cells, and often cancer can hide inside the regulatory T cells. Regulatory means they're regulating the immune system. And so what that low dose does is it exposes it. And so your immunity can get those cancer cells. I just didn't have peace. The whole time I'm fine. Okay, Lord, if you want to If you, I'm going, but if you want to close this door, close this door. And that's actually what happened. I had vitamin C therapy, actually electrolytes, where they put electrolytes in your IV for an hour and a half, and my body just freaked out. It convulsed. It was bad. I was almost probably close to heading to the hospital. And they still don't know what caused. That's not normal. We've never had that happen. And so I still said, okay, listen to counsel. Stayed, and it was Tuesday. It was a Tuesday. And then they did ozone therapy, where they put in a lot of oxygen, which is really good because cancer hates oxygen. And so normally it's fine. And my body did the same thing. And it's like, I'm like, you know, where your teeth are chattering, but this is beyond, this is like out of control. They got oxygen on my face. Doctors are in their stat. They got my shirt open, putting a EKG machine on, trying to regulate my heart rate and injecting stuff to slow. It's like, what in God's, they're doctors, they have no clue what's going on. So finally, when I calmed down, put on worship, and they wanted to inject stuff to get my fever down, I said, no, let me just worship for an hour and a half. And I said, I know what's happening. God is closing this door. And of course, they try to talk you into it. I go, ma'am, this door is closed. My wife's picking me up tomorrow, and we're going to Coronado for a few days. That's the plan. So all counsel, right? Even people kind of got mad at me for leave, but it's like God closed that door. And because he deals with people differently, a pastor friend of mine has the same thing I have. He's his third trip down there. And he loves, it's working great for him, but God works differently. And ever since I found out, once I start everything, the last 5 months, it's actually been, I've been doing much better. I don't feel it much anymore. I have tons of energy. So I don't know what that means, though. I have no clue what that means. It just means day by day, trusting the Lord. But God was using something different in my life. Because whatever the end of the story is, I don't know what's going to be. He gets all the glory, all the credit. I can't say Mexico worked, chemotherapy worked, this worked, that worked. It's like, I'm just trusting the Lord. And so that's why he will, and talk about a closed door. I mean, it's like, we've never seen anything like this. I don't know what, 5 hours away. And I still know, cyclophosphamide, drip, drip, drip, drip, drip. And then you got to take pills home. For months, and it says, don't touch him and keep out of the way of kids. I'm like, I have to deal with this. What is going on here?

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0: Welcome to Johnny Erickson Tada Sharing Hope. Let's face it, depression can be overwhelming, but here's Johnny to offer some encouragement for when you're struggling.
1: And yes, I deal with it. Discouragement, it can be very fearful, especially when I'm afraid of the future. I can get the blues when pain medication doesn't do a thing for my back. Yeah, I struggle with worry and loneliness when I can't find anyone to get me up and out of bed in the morning, or when my husband needs a break from caregiving routines and it seems like everybody's busy and not able to assist. Yeah, I can feel down when I get what I call sweats and flushes and they won't stop. It's a kind of a blood pressure problem connected with something pinching me or twisting or jabbing me in the body somewhere. It's so frustrating when I can't tell where, and it gets me discouraged. It gets me down. I feel downright sick and tired of being sick and tired and disabled. And I better stop here or else this is going to end up a pity party. But let me say here that I'm also keenly aware of this tendency to worry or get depressed. I know this about myself. I'm not ashamed of it. It's just part of what it means to be human in a broken world. But when these problems start creeping up on me or become overwhelming, that's my cue. It's like little yellow flags waving or red lights blinking, dee, dee, dee, dee, dee, warning me, go to Scripture, Johnny, go to Scripture, go to Scripture, go to God's promises, go to the Word. And thankfully, I've got at least enough maturity to do just that. 2 Timothy chapter 2, verse 1 explains what I need when I get fearful or discouraged. It simply says, quote, be strong in the grace that is in Christ Jesus. To be strong in the grace of Jesus, to remember three things. This, according to the Puritan Thomas Boston. And I already know that my physical challenges set me up for failure. So number one, be ready for action, he says. Luke chapter 12 says to gird your loins and keep your light burning. In other words, be diligent. Know that tough times will undoubtedly come, so get prepared. Don't you be blindsided. Don't be surprised when fiery ordeals test your faith. Be ready for action, and you won't be totally ambushed by your emotions. I mean, they who have a mind for heaven must be strong. They've got to be ready for action. Next, be ready for action and be resolved. What was King David's advice to his son who was about to build God's temple? He said, be strong and do it. Just do it. Do not get diverted by your feelings. I mean, there are times I have just kept repeating the promises of God over and over and over as though my life depended on it. And it does. Why do I do it? Because I am resolved to stay hopeful in Christ. I'm committed. I'm not going to succumb to fear and discouragement and worry. It's what courage looks like in the face of hard times. So be ready for action, be resolved. And the third thing, Thomas Boston says, to, quote, be in Christ. Trust and embrace Him. Flee to Him. Confide to Him. Confess and repent and empty yourself before Him. Make nothing of yourself and everything of Him.
0: Now, friend, there's so much more to say about this. 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Remember, with God, there's always hope in our hardships. So let us hear from you today at johnnyradio.org. We care about you, friend. Thank you for listening.
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5: What if you do? What if you knew that there was a means whereby everything that is happening in your home behind closed doors could be available, could be seen, could be heard, could be understood, and could be brought public? What would be your reaction? Everybody's talking about these flock cameras out there. We're not going to go into a great deal concerning the flock cameras today, but apparently these are very unusual. They're everywhere. They're flocking everywhere, and they're tracking people wherever they go. But what if the same ability could be brought to light inside our homes, inside our churches, inside the inner sanctums of our lives? What would happen? What do you think would be the result? Well, here is one illustration of that. This very day, a member of the United States Congress in North Carolina ended his reelection campaign 2 days after the House Ethics Committee formally recommended his censure over what it described as persistent unprofessional conduct toward two young female staffers behind closed doors. The withdrawal follows a bipartisan House Ethics Committee report that found substantial evidence that this congressman violated the House Code of Official Conduct by failing to adhere to the spirit of rules barring sexual harassment and unwanted advances. But the committee wrote that the pattern of behavior, including lavish gifts, late-night texts, private dinners, paid trips to New York and Las Vegas, would lead a reasonable observer to interpret his actions as thinly veiled advances. A House GOP leadership aide said that the caucus saw no path forward for this congressman to avoid censure and when the chamber returns from August recess. So this day, that congressman resigned. Now, that is, he refused to continue on with his reelection campaign, even though he was a sure fit. He was a sure winner for the election. Question, why would a congressman act like that? Why would a congressman engage in behavior that was obviously not only unprofessional, but actually immoral? Why would he do that? Why would he skirt the edges of propriety in order to, well, achieve what? What was his purpose? What was his motivation? What was driving him to do that? Well, another question would be, what drives you and I to do certain things that we do, to make choices that we make, to engage in behavior that we engage in? Let's suppose that a flock camera was in your home and was discerning everything you watched on TV. What would be the result? If that were made public, what would be the result? Let's suppose that such a camera also revealed everything you said to your husband or said to your wife. What would be the result if it were made public? Here's the problem. It will be made public because Jesus said so. Did you know that? It will be made public because Jesus said so. In fact, he said everything that is done behind the scenes and behind closed doors, everything that is done in secret will be made public. Wow. Imagine that. And welcome to Viewpoint. I'm Chuck Chrismeyer. It's conversation, as always, with ever-increasing conviction, talk that transforms. And indeed, perhaps those questions should actually bring about a motivation for transformation. The problem is we're engaged in a battle. We're engaged in a kind of warfare. The Apostle Paul talked about it as the battle between the carnal nature and the spiritual nature, or the spiritual mind. And he said the carnal nature or fleshly mind is not subject to the law of God, neither indeed can be. So we've got this carnal nature and we've got our fleshly nature that are warring now against that which we claim to be our spiritual nature, having been claimed to be born again, but not living like it. What happens behind closed doors? So again, I welcome you to Viewpoint. I'm Chuck Chrismeyer. It's conversation, as always, with ever-increasing conviction, talk that transforms. I had a call from one of our listeners, who is a regular listener, up in the Massachusetts area. And he was explaining to me concerns and situations that he had with regard to things going on in his place of work, and what he sees in the nature of Massachusetts life and up there in the Northeast, and deep concerns about what's going on in families and so on, and what's happening behind closed doors. He says, this is not a good place. Things are not happening well. And the moment he used that phrase, behind closed doors, I said, you know what? That's the title for a program coming up, Behind Closed Doors. So it may be uncomfortable to think about that, but indeed, we should think about it. I want to call your attention, remind you, concerning a book that came out in 1984. In fact, that's what it was called, 1984. What happened? What was that book about? Well, I remember reading that book, and it says something about inside people's homes would be cameras or television screens. There would be screens and so on inside everyone's home so that the government would be able to understand everything that was said, everything that was done. Nothing would be out of touch from the knowledge, from public knowledge. Therefore, beware. Take heed, because what is being done behind closed doors is going to be made public. And beware, because depending on what it is that's happening behind those closed doors, may not inure to your benefit. Well, consider this. In Revelation chapter 3, Jesus spoke to a church called the church at Laodicea. It was the seventh of the seven churches of Asia, right there in the book of Revelation, chapter 3. And he said, behold, I stand at the door and knock. Now, an awful lot of people have translated that, pastors have wrongly translated that to mean that God is standing at the door of unbelievers and knocking. So please let him in so that you can be saved. No, that's not the picture of the book of Revelation or of the seven churches of Asia. These were churches. These were the people who claimed to be followers of Jesus Christ. These were the people who claimed to be his disciples. And Jesus said, behold, I'm standing at your door and knocking. What else did he have to say? And why would it be important for you and for me today? Oh, friends, it's important beyond measure, and we'll be right back to talk about it. This is Viewpoint, and Viewpoint determines destiny.
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5: I remember the words of Scripture. May the words of my mouth and the meditation of my heart be acceptable in your sight, O Lord, my strength and my Redeemer. What does that mean? The words of my mouth, the meditation of my heart. In other words, the meditation of my heart is something that cannot be seen on the outside, but is definitely real on the inside. So that's the nature of the Scripture. That is the nature of the message of the gospel. The nature of the message of the Bible is to deal with not that which is on the outside, but that which was on the inside. In other words, God wants to turn us inside out so that what's on the inside becomes consistent with what we say we believe on the outside. That's why Jesus had to rebuke the Pharisees, remember? He had to rebuke them consistently because on the outside they made things look good and clean and nice. But on the inside he said, you're full of dead men's bones and you ain't looking pretty in my sight. So, when we go to the book of Revelation, chapter 3, and we see there Jesus' confrontation with the church at Laodicea, it's not a pretty picture. In fact, he says, I stand at the door and knock. If anyone will open the door. Now, he's talking to believers now. This is a church. These are the people in the church. If anyone will open the door and let me in, I will come into you and sup with you and you with me. In other words, we're going to get back on a good footing. We're going to get back on a good footing. But he says, what I understand is what's happening behind your closed doors is not acceptable to me. In fact, it's so unacceptable that I'm going to vomit you out of my mouth. That's what Jesus said. He said, I wish you were either hot or cold, but you're not hot or cold. You're a bunch of lukewarm professing believers. Therefore, I can't stand you. I can't stand you. Your behavior, your attitudes, your life, your thoughts, your actions, your values, and so on, behind closed doors, do not resemble that which I expect from people who claim my name. Therefore, you're out of here. But if any man, if any one of you will open the door and let me in, we'll clean things up, it'll all be revealed. You're going to come clean, you're going to confess your sin, you're going to come clean and realize that you can't live that way. You can't continue to hide the truth. You're going to have to come clean. Because what is happening behind closed doors will ultimately be shouted from the housetops. And certainly at the great white throne judgment. So, all that having been said, setting the stage now, we talk about what do we do? How do we live? I know this is a very probing kind of a thing, because the moment I ask this question behind closed doors, I'm not just focusing on you. All of my fingers are coming back to me. What's happening behind my closed doors? What happens when I go on the computer? What happens when I open a book? What happens when I turn on the television? What happens when I talk with my wife? What happens in my thoughts concerning various issues? Because the Scripture says, as a man thinks in his heart, so he really is. As a man or woman thinks in her heart, so she really is. So our thoughts define who we really are. So what kind of thoughts do we have? Those are closed doors behind our, in our minds. Nobody's getting inside your mind until it comes out of your mouth. So Jesus said, that which comes out of the mouth is what defiles. Oh, by your words, he said, you should be justified, and by your words, you should be condemned. Why? Because they're reflection of what really is, the real truth inside of us. Now, that's a pretty strong thing to hear, to say that our very words are that potent, but they are. And that's why Jesus said, If you'll continue in my word, you will know the truth, and the truth will make you free. But if you don't continue in my word and you continue doing what you want to do behind closed doors and thinking the thoughts that you want to think and saying the things that you want to say and doing the things that you want to do and going to the places that you want to go and embracing the spirit of the culture rather than my spirit, then you got a problem. But if any man will open the door and let me in so that I can see what's really going on, and you and I can come clean about this situation. So, in the book of Isaiah, chapter 1, the very kind of situation occurs. God says through Isaiah, "Woe to the sinful nation. Ah, sinful nation, the whole heart is sick. You're not a pretty picture. The inside of your nation is unbelievable. It's not acceptable to in my sight." Now, who is he talking to? Israel. The ones who claim to be chosen, they were chosen. They were the elect. God said so. They were the elect. But they made themselves unelectable. How? Because they did not embrace the word, will, and ways of the one who elected them. And so while they were capable or in the position of a group to be elected, they voluntarily excised themselves from the group. So only those who would truly follow the Lord with the whole heart and do his will and obey his voice like Jesus did, only they would be acceptable in the ultimate group of the elect, called a remnant. Now, all that having been said, we're putting a whole lot of things in context here. It may seem like we're dancing all over the place, but we're not really dancing all over the place. We're putting a whole lot of things in a picture so that we can understand the greater fullness of the import of what the scripture has to say, what God has had to say from the very, very beginning, and what he's saying to us today. What's going on behind closed doors? Now, that having been said, you may recall that I wrote a book called The Power to Overcome. The Power to Overcome. Now, why would Christians need to have a book like this? Well, the reason is because we're being overcome. Because what's happening behind closed doors ain't pretty. It's not pretty. How do we know it's not pretty? Well, when the divorce rate for the past 50, 60 years in the church has almost equaled that of the nation as a whole, the divorce rate among pastors has equaled that of their parishioners, and the divorce rate in the Bible Belt of America for 25 years exceeded the nation as a whole by 50%, you know that what's going on behind closed doors ain't pretty. It's not pleasing to God, and we're being overcome. Our kids know that we're being overcome. And so, with the baby boomer, the baby boomer generation, starting in 1946, followed by Generation X after that, those two generations carried on the engine of the divorce culture. So the children of the baby boomers and Generation X experienced the radical brokenness of homes in the church all across America, largely starting in Southern California and spreading like wildfire all across the country. I watched it happen right there from the starting place in Southern California. It was a very painful thing to see. In the practice of law, for 20 years, in the largest family law court of the nation, 40% of my practice was there in the Los Angeles Superior Court system, and 80% of my clientele came from the broader body of Christ. 80%! They were looking for a Christian lawyer. Why were they looking for a Christian lawyer? Because they wanted a lawyer to tell them what they wanted to hear in the name of Christ. But I didn't do that. every single person that came in, I did my very best in kindness, but in truth, to help them to understand the seriousness of the decisions that they were making and what brought them to that point. But in almost every situation, they all made the decision contrary to the word and will of God. Almost every situation. Very painful to watch. And so the best that I could do was what God told Moses to do. Okay, let them get their bill of divorcement. Do the best you can to resolve the issues in a way that's fair and equitable and honorable with regard to all the kids that are going to echo down for the next generations that are going to bear the brunt and burden of all of that broken family. Do the best you can, my son, and that's what I did. Why is it that that happened? Because God's people were being overcome. And still are. I'm trying to put this in a way that we can really, really, really, really understand without dancing around and pretending that somehow we don't fit into this picture. Because we do. Then, in my hands right now, is an article titled, Five Reasons More Americans Are Cutting Off Their Own Parents. In other words, children are breaking away from their parents. And that's a very painful thing, isn't it? Maybe you're a mom, maybe you're a dad, maybe you're a grandparent, and you're experiencing this kind of situation. My wife and I have 10 grandchildren and 3 children, and we are experiencing aspects of this kind of tension that goes on. Why is this happening? In large measure, it's either because the parents did not conduct themselves godly, or the children are rebelling against that which their parents stand for, even in the name of Christ, because they're being led astray. How are they being led astray? Well, by the colleges and universities their parents are sending them to, which are divesting them of all remnant of biblical authority and placing them under the authority of the culture. Or the parents gave such a terrible example behind closed doors of what it meant to be a Christian, what it meant to be a Christian parent, that the children say, I don't want any part of that. In other words, there are echoing consequences and we are being overcome. I seriously doubt you cannot relate to that. My wife has been involved with a number of groups of women and so on, and she says, Chuck, you'd be surprised. Maybe you wouldn't be surprised that this is one of the biggest issues that parents are dealing with. But why are they dealing with this? What is going on? Friends, there is a war going on. You can call it a culture war if you want, but really that's not what it is. The culture is merely the symptom of what's going on in the heart of we the people. It's a spiritual battle, and we're losing. That's why I wrote the book, The Power to Overcome. I wrote the book because Jesus himself said, this is going to be the ultimate issue. That's why he sandwiched this issue in the book of Revelation, the first three chapters dealing with the seven churches of Asia, representing professing believers in the then time church, representing the now time church and the end time church. Applicable to all of us. And the message to every one of them was, he that overcometh. He that overcometh. Now, a lot of the professing Christians in those churches were not overcomers. That's why Jesus wrote to them. In one, he said, you left your first love. In another, they were engaged in so much sexual immorality and problems. Jesus said, I'm going to kill your children. He did, the church of Thyatira. This is not a game. This is war, friends. The Power to Overcome, How to Triumph in Troubled Times, and I hope you'll get a copy of the book. $25 will put it in your hands, brand new, off the press, How to Triumph in Troubled Times. 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
5: Again, I welcome you back to Viewpoint. Let's talk a little bit more about the power to overcome. What it is that we're trying to overcome? What is it we need to overcome? Why did Jesus feel it was so important? Why did he tell us in Matthew chapter 24, 2 days before his crucifixion, that the number one problem facing his people would be deception? You see, we're deceived into being overcome. But who deceives us? Well, there are three areas of deception. One is the world, the flesh, and the devil. The world, the flesh, and the devil. Now, we know about those three, but it's kind of like it just goes over our head. It doesn't connect. The dots don't connect in our minds and our hearts. And in many respects, our pastors are not teaching and preaching in such a way that the word would ever connect, because the pastor is concerned that that might not make the people happy. Well, God isn't interested in making us happy, but he is wanting to make us holy, because without holiness, no man will even see the Lord. That's what the book of Hebrews tells us, chapter 12. Without holiness, no man will ever see the Lord. So we want to make sure that our lives are somehow more closely aligned, even though not one of us is perfect, not one of us. And every single time I get behind the mic, I got to tell you, you know, it's like, Chuck, do you realize what you're doing? You're saying to people, this is what they need to be doing. This is how they need to be living. But how are you living? You see? So it's a very convicting position to be in. That's the reason why the scripture says that those who teach and preach, who have a responsibility to deliver the message, are going to be held to much greater standard than those who just hear. And I realize that it's a serious thing to carry the authority of presenting the word of God. But we have to do it. Woe to me if I teach not or preach not the gospel. I think it was Jeremiah who said, woe to me if I don't do that. All right. So let me take you on a little journey to chapter 6 of my new book, The Power to Overcome. It's called The Conquests of Satan. First of all, we have the carnality of the flesh, and then we have the collision of our culture. That's the world. So we have the world, the flesh, and the devil. Now, the devil didn't make me do it. The devil doesn't make you do anything. He seduces you to do what he wants you to do. And we are amazingly compliant. That's how he dealt with Eve in the garden. Remember? He didn't misquote the Bible. He just asked Eve a simple question. Hath God said? So he set her up with what God had said, and then he took what God had said and put a spin on it. And that's what he does with you and with me. That's how the whole divorce culture began in this country. For years and years, decades, generations, divorce was always looked upon in this country, as a Christian country, as that which was totally unacceptable. It's true. But then came 1968, right at the tail of the sexual revolution and the ultimate Western rebellion against all authority, including God's authority. It was a great truth quake that took place in the mid-1960s, just as my wife and I were getting married, which we just celebrated our 60th, having been married in 1966. So what happened is Satan deceived through marriage. How did he do that? Because he convinced us that what God really wants is for you to be happy, not holy. So what he did is exactly the same thing that he did with Eve in the garden. He asked Eve, did God say this? Yes, God did said, don't eat of the tree of the knowledge of good and evil, for in the day you eat thereof, you shall surely die. And Satan responded and said, hey, God wants you to feel good. Don't you want to feel good? Don't you want to enjoy this good fruit? Hey, if you eat this good fruit, you're going to get everything that you want. In fact, you'll even be like God because you're going to know good and evil. So people will take their feelings that were introduced by the confluence of the sexual revolution and the explosion of psychology in America and in the church. It started in Southern California. And so divorce became to be justified in God's house. Did God justify it? No. Was it an unpardonable sin to divorce your spouse? No. There could be, although it was never God's desire, Jesus himself said it was not the will of God ever to divorce. Ever. It was all due to the hardness of the heart. Notice it all goes back to the heart. The hardness of the heart. In the family. In the husband and wife. In who claim to be Christians. Are you beginning to get the picture? Now, we're not trying to be mean to people here. We're trying to help us to understand the carnage that has been created, that Satan himself has created in our country. We call it the culture wars, but they're not the culture wars. They're the spiritual wars that we have lost over and over and over again. So much so that 15 years ago, Dr. James Dobson, who just recently passed, who started Focus on the Family, admitted to me on live radio from the floor of the National Religious Broadcasters Convention, he said, Chuck, we have already lost the culture wars. Do you know what he was really saying? We've lost the spiritual wars because the culture wars were the consequence of the spiritual wars going on in God's own house. Do you think we might need the power to overcome? You think we might need some encouragement? You think we might need some head coaches to come along and say, hey, come on, team. Something's wrong here. We're not ready for the second coming. Jesus said, I'm not coming back for a bride with spot or wrinkle or any such thing. We got to get ready. Something's gotten way off track here. Right? Right. So, lurking in our flesh is the unspoken will to be deceived. It's just there, fortunately, but it is there. Because we're born in sin. As the scripture says, in sin did my mother conceive me. It's true. That's why the whole doctrine of original sin. That is inherent in our flesh. And it produces corruption. And it must be overcome. How do we do that? By the Spirit. If we will live in the Spirit, we will not submit to the authority of the flesh. That's what the scripture says. Walk in the flesh, and you will not fulfill the lust. Walk in the spirit, rather, and you will not fulfill the lust of the flesh. But what does it mean to walk in the spirit? First of all, it means to take God's word as final and ultimate authority, no matter what your feelings say, no matter what the psychologist or therapist says, no matter what the pastor says, no matter what the culture says, no matter what anybody else says, including yours truly. What has God said? And how you respond to that will determine whether you're an overcomer or not. If you say yes, but, you're going to be overcome. If you say yes, sir, and then conform your life accordingly and repent where and confess where you've gone astray, awry, which we all have, by the way, then you're going to be an overcomer. And to overcome is not a one-time thing. It's an all-time thing. Every day, in every way, we must be overcomers. Now, let's talk about the devil. The devil didn't make you do it, see. It's within our hearts to be deceived. But the devil is our adversary. He's not our advocate. He's not on your side. He will present himself as if he is on your side, like he did with Eve in the garden. But he's not. He's a deceiver. He is the master of lies and deceiver, not our advocate. So our problem as professing followers of Jesus is that even though we inwardly know Satan is our adversary, we nevertheless act in response to his devices as if he's our advocate. Isn't that amazing? And that pattern, as I said, began in the Garden of Eden, has persisted to our perpetual dismay and spiritual destruction to this very moment on the near edge of the second coming. So what are we going to do about it? How are we going to respond to this? The first thing I want to urge you to do, if you haven't already done so, is give us a call at 1-800-SAVE-USA and get a copy of this book, The Power to Overcome. This isn't about making money, friends. I don't make a dime on these books. The money doesn't go to me. I write because God puts these messages on my heart for this unique time in history. How to triumph in troubled times. God wants you to triumph. Do you want to triumph? Are you sure? Because only the overcomers are going to receive the blessing. Only the overcomers are going to be received and given the inheritance. That's what Jesus said, Revelation chapter 21. From the beginning of Revelation to the end of Revelation, the message is to him that overcomes. And then he says this, he that hath an ear to hear, let him hear. So the question is, do I have an ear to hear? That is the question. Do I have an ear to hear? And so the book is here to help us grapple with something that has captivated our minds and our hearts in God's own house. And he's standing at the door knocking. He said, is there anybody in there that will really let me in? That's what he's saying. $25 will put the book, The Power to Overcome, in your hands. It's on the website, saveus.org, saveus.org. 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That's $6 for postage and handling, and we'll get the book in your hands. Also, we have the Overcomers Project that I'm going to talk to you about when we get back. Stay tuned.
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4: Claim to be Bible believers. Interesting, isn't it? So, in the few minutes that follow, after I present to you again the Overcomers Project, I want to take you on a little journey, a journey that I have taken many, many times over the years, and help you to understand in an illustration why and how easy it is that we have been overcome, how Satan really works. And he doesn't even have to work hard. He's so slick, and we're so stupid, so deceptive, so easily deceived, that he doesn't even have to work hard. And he believes and he knows that we think that whatever happens behind closed doors is secret and doesn't matter. Whatever we think doesn't really matter. If I think about having an adulterous relationship with someone or a coworker or something like that, it doesn't matter. My thoughts don't matter. It's only if I fulfill those thoughts. Not true. Jesus said, if you have thought in your heart that you have had a sexual relationship or want to with a woman, you have already committed adultery in your heart. That's God's viewpoint. That's what Jesus said. I didn't say that. So this is a more serious, a more important thing than most of us believe. We've been so led into a kind of laissez-faire kind of churchianity. We don't hardly even know the meaning of the kingdom of God and seeking first the kingdom of God anymore. We just don't know what it's like. And people ridicule and say, oh, that's just legalism. No, friends. It's a desire to please God and a desire to walk in the ways of his kingdom. That's why Jesus came, so that he could overcome the devil like we did not. And so he could be the savior of the world, that we could put our trust and confidence in him because he did overcome. And then he calls us to do the same thing. He said, as the Father sent me, even so now I send you. Be overcomers. Get the message out and be an overcomer. All right, so the Overcomers Project. We've talked about this for the past 30 days, and we have 10 days remaining till August 15th. Here's the deal. 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Box 70879, Richmond, Virginia 23255. And you'll write a check for $250, or you can write it for $500 if you'd like. We'll send you 20 books. We want to get the message out. That's the whole purpose, to get it out as quickly as possible, because whether you realize it or not, friends, the whole world is poised on revolution.

0: the whole world. Yes, indeed, the United States of America. We are on the verge of a recurrence of something similar, perhaps on steroids, to the French Revolution, which wasn't pretty. Time is short. So, you give us a call, 1-800-SAVE-USA. You can write to us. If you are writing a check, make sure you put on the check or in a note, Overcomers Project. Overcomers Project. And we want to get the book in your hands as soon as possible. A number of people have already responded to this, but time is now short. We've given a deadline on this, August 15th. Let me hear from you. Become a doer of the word. People wonder, what can I do? This is something you can do, friends. You can provide a message of love and urgency and compassion to people that you care about, that the Holy Spirit puts on your mind and heart, to give the book and encourage them to read it slowly, to read it and respond. Just received a call today from a brother who has been reading the book, and he said, wow, how poignant, right to my heart, he said. That's what we need, isn't it? Yeah. Okay. Now, let us move forward for the balance of the program here to look at the conquest of Satan. And I want to share a couple of things that I think will help us to get an understanding of how Satan works, how he works in your life and mine. First of all, we need to know what the Bible says about him. He's more subtle. He's like a roaring lion. He's the prince of the power of the air. He's the tempter, the wicked one, the god of this world, a liar, the father of lies, the prince of this world, a great dragon, and the deceiver of the whole world. He's the prince of the devils, the angel of darkness, the prince of darkness. Now, those are not exactly nice ideas, are they? Years ago, in Southern California, before I started practicing law, I was involved in mountaineering, hiking, climbing, peak climbing, rock climbing, and so on. In Southern California, there is a mountain called Mount Baldy. It's about 10,000 feet high, and it's right there, accessible, fairly accessible to all in Southern California. And in the winter time, when it snows, it's glorious. It's just amazing. It's a snow-covered peak in the wintertime, spectacularly alluring in winter. So the access to such a draw is readily available to the masses of people. And because of its ready availability without upfront significant cost, it draws many unsuspecting to its dangers. Its dangers are dramatically underestimated in the popular view of people because it doesn't look that dangerous. But by the time the hiker climber realizes the risks, he or she is already facing the scariest choices perhaps he or she has ever faced. And right in the precipitous centerpiece of the final access to the summit of Mount Baldy is an area about a quarter of a mile long called the Devil's Backbone. The Devil's Backbone. It's a narrow ridge of several hundred yards descending steeply over 1,000 feet on both sides of the ridge. So if you add gale winds, freezing temperatures of the winter, and life unpreparedness, you're going to have encountered a devilish experience requiring all the courage you can muster. Now, here's the deal. I have traversed, in fact, I choose only to climb that mountain in the winter because that's when it's so beautiful. Otherwise, it's bald, Mount Baldy, at 10,000 feet. So, since 2020, rescue operations have undertaken more than 100 searches for missing hikers with 6 confirmed deaths on that mountain. One article called Baldy, a mountain of trouble. No wonder it's ranked by knowledgeable climbers among the deadliest peaks in the United States. It's not one of the deadliest because it looks like one of the deadliest. It's one of the deadliest precisely because it doesn't look like one of the deadliest. And that's why it's called the Devil's Backbone. Now, why is it dangerous? Well, it's dangerous because, number one, it doesn't appear to be so dangerous. And that's what gets us in trouble. If something appeared to be so dangerous to us on the surface, we might not go there. But if we think we can get by and skate by, then we'll go there. Interesting thing, when the wind blows over the top of that devil's backbone that's only a few feet wide, maybe a yard wide, for about a quarter of a mile, and it's not hard. The trail is not hard. But when the wind blows and it takes the snow, it blows it up like a big puffy whipped cream over the top of that that ridge. And it's beautiful. It creates what is called a cornice, so that the snow now curls up over the top of the ridge, and the tendency of people is to walk very close to or on that cornice. And when they do, all hell breaks loose. That which was beautiful now becomes deadly because the cornice breaks off. And that's what happens in our lives. We get so close to the edge of danger. It doesn't seem all that dangerous, but we get so close to it, then all of a sudden, it breaks off. And we think, whatever happened? Why did my marriage fall apart like this? Why did we end up in the divorce court? Why did I end up in this criminal case? Why did I end up drunk and drunken driving and kill somebody? Why did these things happen? They happened, friends, because we faced the devil's backbone and didn't realize the devil was in charge of a deception. And we yielded. That's why. Has that ever happened to you? Be careful. If it hasn't happened yet, it might happen in the future just because we talked about it here. And what's happening behind closed doors? Are you getting close to the edge of spiritual destruction behind closed doors? Are you involved in pornography? Friends, if you're involved in pornography, you're already walking on top of the cornice. You're ready to collapse, and you don't even realize it. And it's deadly. And when 70% of professing Christian men are involved in pornography, which affects your mind, will, and emotions, and causes you to become involved in adultery from Jesus' viewpoint, when 30% of Christian pastors admit to being involved in pornography, when 34% of Christian women admit to be involved in some sort of female-type pornography, friends, do you not realize the danger that we're in? You're walking on the devil's backbone. And it's not reliable, except to deceive you and lead you to perdition, to destruction, both practically and spiritually. We can't afford this kind of behavior anymore. We can't afford this kind of action anymore. We can't afford to take these things lightly. And that's why you need to get a copy of the book, The Power to Overcome. How to Triumph in Troubled Times. How to triumph in troubled times. These are troubled times, aren't they? Everybody knows that. But why is it we're not willing to admit it and to act accordingly? $25 will put it in your hands. 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And become part of the Overcomers Project. When you do that, the $250 will not be adding any postage or shipping to that. We absorb that. We're getting it out to you so that you can get it out to the people. God bless and be a blessing. Remember, don't walk on the devil's backbone. It's dangerous.
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1: Here's a timeless truth from Pastor Shane Eidelman.
2: What is the gospel? The gospel is there is good news regarding the bad news. What do you mean? There's good news. That's what it actually means. The gospel is good news. But you can't explain the good news without the bad news. For example, if all you do is, if I went around and said, hey, the governor pardoned you. Like, oh, well, all right, thanks. But if you knew you had a life sentence, oh, you'd be on your knees crying, thanking. And that's the problem with many of the sermons that go out in many churches. They don't tell you about the bad news. But that's really what without that, how do you understand the good news? How do you understand the cross and redemption, the need for repentance without the bad news? Because according to the Bible, there's only one remedy, there's one solution, there's one cure. And that is repent and believe in the gospel. Repent from what? The bad news, the bad lifestyle, that I'm a sinner. I'm caught in sin. The wrath of God is upon me. I need to repent and believe in the good news. That's why they call it the glorious gospel of Jesus Christ. And the reason is, and many people stop short here, judgment has a price. Judgment has a price. Did you know the Bible is full from Genesis, I think, God's judgment. Now, it's uncomfortable, isn't it, for some? Because the hand of God is heavy upon the guilty. That's why they don't want to hear it. That's why sermons like this will probably not get 100,000 views. But it's true. It's true. And in order to tell people the truth, you have to shoot them straight.
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13: Shalom. Holy Scriptures and Israel is a ministry designed to share with the Jewish people the good news of the Lord Jesus Yeshua the Messiah, and to instruct Christians on the Jewish roots of their faith. And now, teaching God's Word from a Hebrew Messianic perspective, here is Gideon Levitam.
14: Shalom, my dear brothers and sisters. We are continuing together with this interesting study of the letter to the Corinthians. This is the first letter that the Apostle Paul, Shaul Paul, wrote to the Corinthians. And this letter is very important letter because it is specifically deals with the issues that existed in one assembly, Corinth, where there were so many needs, beloved brothers and sisters, which the Apostle Paul had to address as he write to these believers at Corinth, this most important letter. We have already had our introduction in 1 Corinthians chapter 1, verse 1, and we actually read verse 2a, and I would like today to really continue on from 1 Corinthians chapter 1 from verse 2 onward, but just for the context, I will read verse 1 as well, all the way to verse 9. And please follow me as we are reading this interesting portion of the first chapter. And so we read, Paul called to be an apostle of Jesus Christ through the will of God, and Sosthenes, our brother, unto the church of God which is at Corinth, to them that are sanctified in Christ Jesus, in Messiah Yeshua, called to be saints with all that in every place call upon the name of Jesus Christ our Lord, both theirs and ours. Grace be to you and peace from God our Father and from our Lord Jesus Christ. I thank my God always on your behalf for the grace of God which is given you by Jesus Christ, by Yeshua HaMashiach, that in everything ye are enriched by him in all utterance and in all knowledge, even as the testimony of Christ was confirmed in you, so that ye come behind in no gift, waiting for the coming of our Lord Jesus Christ, who shall also confirm you unto the end, that ye may be blameless in the day of our Lord Yeshua HaMashiach, our Lord Jesus Christ. God is faithful, by whom ye were called unto the fellowship of his Son, Jesus Christ, our Lord. I will stop here, beloved brothers and sisters, with verse 9. 1 Corinthians chapter 1, from verse 2 to verse 9, is the portion for this ministry at this time. So we have already learned, beloved brothers and sisters, that the Apostle Shaul Paul have written this letter to the Corinthians, that as he writes this letter at about 56, 57, 58 AD from Ephesus on his third missionary journey, he's writing this letter because he heard of the situation that existed in that local assembly. We've already covered the fact that the Apostle Shaul Paul and his second missionary journey and his third missionary journey, he arrived to the city of Corinth. He was used by the Lord Jesus the Messiah to establish a local assembly of believers there in that city. We have learned how in chapter 18 of the book of Acts, the Acts of the Holy Spirit of God, where Shaul Paul have arrived there to Corinth, how initially he have entered into the Beit HaKnesset, into the synagogue, and then ultimately he went to the outside of the synagogue after they didn't all of them have accepted that Jesus, that Yeshua was indeed the promised Messiah. So he went also without, and he continued there to speak unto the people of the nation that ultimately many of them also have come to know the Lord Jesus. We did read in Acts chapter 18 that in verse 7, and he departed thence, he went out from the synagogue, from the Beit HaKnesset, and he entered into a certain man's house by the name of Justus, one that worshipped God, whose house joined hard at the synagogue, and Crispus, the chief of ruler of the synagogue, believed on the Lord with all his house, and many of the Corinthians, hearing, believed and were baptized. In other words, the apostle Paul, Shaul Paul, began at the Beit HaKnesset, the synagogue in Corinth, and then he went also to the people of the city of Corinth from among the Gentiles, and he was preaching. And while some from the Jewish people believed, like Crispus and like Justus, but then others from among the Gentiles there in that city, they also believed. In fact, the apostle Shaul Paul ministered there at Corinth for 1 year and 6 months, teaching the word of God among them, beloved brothers and sisters. And so, as the apostle Paul is ministering, you remember the Lord told him in Acts chapter 18 and verse 9, he says, "Be not afraid, speak, and hold not your peace." Verse 10, it says, that "For I am with thee, and no man shall set on thee to hurt thee, for I have much people in this city." So here we learn of the election of people in the city of Corinth, which the Lord Jesus, the Messiah, have elected. But Paul went forward preaching the message of the gospel of the grace of God. And as he was speaking and sharing the word, many came to know the Lord. Shaul Paul continued there for 18 months, and it was amazing to see how the Lord used Shaul Paul there in that city of Corinth. Now, apparently as the assembly was formed there, there were many, many issues, many, many problems that existed at Corinth, and someone came and shared with the Apostle Paul of the condition that existed in Corinth, and Paul is writing to them this most interesting letter that is a letter of corrective ministry. And so we have covered verse 1 already. Paul called to be an apostle of Jesus Christ through the will of God, and Sosthenes, our brother. And apparently Sosthenes was the ruler of the synagogue according to Acts chapter 18 and verse 17. There we have learned that he, along with Sosthenes, in a sense kind of writing this letter to the Corinthians. Just to mention verse 17 of Acts chapter 18, we read, "Then all the Greeks took Sosthenes, the chief ruler of the synagogue," he was the newer one, "and they beat him before the judgment seat, and Gallio cared for none of those things," and so on. And you see, this Sosthenes, he have experienced opposition as well as he have accepted the Lord Jesus, the Messiah, and became part of that local assembly there in the city of Corinth. But the vast majority of the assembly there at Corinth were part of the people of the city of Corinth, the Gentiles who became believers. And beloved brothers and sisters, now the Apostle Paul, after he received information that there were issues that rose up there in that locality, so he's now writing this letter. And I want you to notice that, of course, in verses 1, 2, and 3, we have covered verse 1 already, and the second verse of 1 Corinthians chapter 1, he specifically mentioned the church itself. Again, to remind you, when Paul says unto the church, this is 1 Corinthians 1 verse 2, unto the church of God which is at Corinth, he was not speaking to buildings, he was not speaking to cement and stones and bricks or wood, he was not speaking to anything else except to believers, individuals who became part of the local church in the city of Corinth. So when we read the word church, come from the Greek word ekklesia and from the Hebrew word kehillah, it simply means a gathered one, a called out ones, ones that were called to be believers in the Lord Jesus, the Messiah. In the case of the Corinthians there, the vast majority of them came out of the pagan. They were a city that was filled with idolatry, but they became saved. They've acknowledged the Lord Jesus Christ. They became part of this local assembly. So when Shaul Paul is writing this letter, he's writing it unto the church. In other words, unto the ecclesia, unto the called out individuals within that locality that is called the city of Corinth. Now notice how interesting, because he's not only saying that the church is the church of Jesus the Messiah or the church at Corinth, but it is the church of God. You see, everyone that became a believer in the Lord Yeshua, Jesus the Messiah, he or she became an assembly of people that belong to God. And that's why it is called here in verse 2, unto the church of God, but where they were dwelling, which is at Corinth. In other words, there are local churches, local groups of believers, local called out ones, ecclesia, that are situated in various towns and cities in the whole world. Wherever you live in today, there are believers in the Lord Jesus the Messiah. They are called out individuals. Some are Jewish, some are Gentile, but they belong to the believers, to the assembly, to the ecclesia, to the church in that locality. But it is the church of God, this universal called out ones, universal assembly of all true believers who belong to God because of their faith in the person and the work of the Lord Jesus, the Messiah. And there is one church, one assembly, one kehillah that belong to God in the whole world, the universal kehillah. And of course, the universal assembly is a composition of only, and I'm emphasizing, only true believers, only those that have repented of their sins and turned by faith to the person of our Lord Jesus the Messiah, who died for their sins and paid when he became a sacrifice, when he died on the cross and he was buried and he rose again for the justification of all those who believe on him. So the letter that Shaul Paul wrote is specifically to the believers in that local city of Corinth, but it was given for all believers for all times, that we all will benefit from the instruction that he gives to the Corinthians. Notice what it continues, it says in verse 2, unto the assembly of God which is at Corinth, notice, to them that are sanctified in Christ Jesus, in the Mashiach Yeshua, called to be saints, with all that in every place call upon the name of the Lord Jesus, our Lord, both theirs and ours. You see, he's developing in verse 2, the important to understand that the believers at Corinth were, number one, sanctified. Sanctified simply means they were saints, they were set apart. In Hebrew it says kadosh or mekudashim. They simply were a people that they were sanctified, meaning that they were a set apart people for God. In the Greek, it's a hagiazo, H-A-G-I-A-Z-O, which simply means that they were holy or set apart people. Now, obviously, when we will read the whole epistle, we will quickly discover that they were not holy practically. So here in verse 2, the Apostle Paul do not emphasize their practical estate, but their positional condition. In other words, beloved brothers and sisters, this is very important to understand as we are studying the letter to the Corinthians, because it is essential for all of us to realize that the moment that we have accepted the Lord Jesus as our Lord and Savior, the moment that we have acknowledged that we are sinners who need to be judged by God, but He died for our sins and He was buried and rose again for our justification, the moment that we have accepted the gospel of our Lord Jesus the Messiah, this moment we have been forgiven. And when the moment that we become born of the Holy Spirit of God, when the Spirit of God came to take residence in us, we received a new nature, a new life. And therefore we are now sanctified or set apart or hallowed positionally for God. And it is important to understand the difference between positional state of the believer and conditional practice of the believer. We are once and for all saints, mekudashim in Hebrew, set apart, sanctified, the moment we believed. But from then on, as we walk with the Lord, we need to be living a life that is sanctified, set apart, holy life. Life that, as we say in Hebrew, mekudash, mekudashim. And that's why it is amazing how Shaul Paul, first of all, he is telling them, you are sanctified people. And how you became sanctified, notice verse 2, in Christ Jesus, in the Mashiach Yeshua. It is because you are in Christ. Them that are in Christ Jesus are new creation, beloved brothers and sisters. This is so clear as we do read, beloved brothers and sisters, from 2 Corinthians chapter 5. And it is very clear that there the apostle Paul clearly wrote to the Corinthians in 2 Corinthians chapter 5. Now, this is the second letter that he wrote to them. And he said, therefore, if any man be in Christ, he is a new creation. Old things are passed away. Behold, all things are become new. And therefore, these people were new. They are new creation positionally. But as we will study the chapter, we will quickly learn that, practically speaking, they fail to live up to their positional place before God. But you notice, unto the church of God, which is at Corinth, to them that are sanctified, mekudashim, set apart, as we have just mentioned, hagiazo, and now we learn that they are sanctified in Jesus Christ or in Christ Jesus. And he says, he continued to say, called to be saints. Now here again, you notice, if you look carefully in your Bible, the word to be is in italic and it should not be there. In other words, they are called saints. They are called saints. Again, that very interesting expression, called saints, because they are positionally saints, set apart to God. And that's why the word called to be should not be there. And that word, again, beloved brothers and sisters, the word here for saints is, again, hagios. Hagios, and this is basically the very same word that we have earlier in that very same verse, sanctified. The word sanctified, the word saints, come from the very same Greek word hagios, the very same Hebrew word mekudashim. So there were saints, they were set apart positionally, And they are called saints by God because of their faith in the Lord Jesus, the Messiah. But they are not alone, because they are with all that in every place call upon the name of Jesus Christ, our Lord, both theirs and ours. Now, it is very interesting. I don't know if you took a note here, that in the very same verse, verse 2, there is a reverse. Once we read that they were sanctified in Christ Jesus, and then we read that they are called saints with all that in every place call upon the name of Jesus Christ. You notice in verse 2, Christ Jesus, Jesus Christ. What does that mean? Is there any difference between Christ Jesus or Jesus Christ? In Hebrew we say Mashiach Yeshua or Yeshua HaMashiach. It doesn't have really any difference, except that the word Christ, the word Mashiach, anointed one, emphasized the, his deity, the fact that he is the set apart, the anointed of God. It's his title. He is the Mashiach. He is the anointed. He is the one that was promised in the Hebrew scriptures to the nation of Israel, whom Israel as a nation did not accept at his first coming. But he is now forming the body of Christ, the assembly, the ecclesia, waiting the day that this assembly age will come to an end, and he will take his heavenly company to be with him. And then the very same Christ Jesus, the anointed one, he will come and restore Israel and establish a kingdom in a future day. So when we have the word Christ Jesus, it's emphasized first his title, his position. He is the anointed one, whose name is Jesus, Yeshua. While the reverse, when we read Jesus Christ, is emphasizing his humanity. Yeshua is a man. He was, of course, he's the eternal God who became a man. And he died on a cross as a man. So Jesus Christ, Yeshua HaMashiach, emphasized his humanity, that he, the one that came from heaven, the anointed one, he became a man, and he died, and he paid for the sin of this world. Well, he couldn't die for the sin of the world unless he was the anointed one, HaMashiach, the Messiah. And he could not pay for the sin of this world unless he became a man, whose name is Jesus, in Hebrew, Yeshua. Matthew 1:21, you shall call his name Yeshua, Jesus. Yeshua, for he will save his people from their sins. Well, how will he save his people from their sins unless he would pay for their sins when he died and was buried and rose again? So it is interesting in verse 2, when Paul is writing unto the believers at Corinth, he says, unto the assembly of God, which is at Corinth, to them that are sanctified in Christ Jesus, called saints, with all that in every place call upon the name of Jesus Christ, Yeshua HaMashiach, our Lord, both theirs and ours. In other words, beloved brothers and sisters, the Corinthians, they were saints, and they were ones that were calling upon the name of the Lord, just like others in other cities. Like in the Galatian, the province of Galatia, in the city of Ephesus, in the city of Philippi, in the city of Colossae, and in other cities, in Thessalonica, and of course in Jerusalem, the early Jewish believers, they were belonged to the same company. They were all part of that universal church, universal assembly of all true believers who belong to God, the assembly of God, the church of God, Kehilat HaElohim, the assembly of God, the church of God. Wonderful to see. So Paul is addressing them, beloved brothers and sisters, in verse 2, to the church that belonged to God, but in their locality, they lived in the city of Corinth. They were a set-apart people, along with all believers everywhere in the whole world that came to know Yeshua the Messiah. And you and I, who are believers today, many, many, many years later, we are part of this universal church, which is a true assembly, the true ecclesia that belonged to God only because we simply confessed our sins and turned to the Messiah, Jesus, and accepted him because he had paid for our sins when he died for us on the cross. And so, beloved brothers and sisters, how wonderful to see that. You notice that twice here in these verses 1 and 2, the word to be is mentioned. So when Paul speaks of himself, he says, Paul called to be an apostle. But he's not only called to be, he is an apostle. And the words to be should not be there. So Paul called an apostle of Jesus Christ. Then in verse 2, we also read that the church in Corinth are called to be saints. But the words to be should not be there. So it is unto the church of God which is at Corinth, called saints, with all that in every place call upon the name of Jesus Christ, our Lord, both theirs and ours. And now, beloved brothers and sisters, he is greeting the believers at Corinth by saying to them in verse 3, grace and peace from God our Father, from our Lord Jesus Christ, Yeshua HaMashiach. You notice he's using that word grace, come from the word chesed. It's very beautiful. Very, very beautiful word, grace, but not only grace, beloved brothers and sisters, is grace and peace. And these words, grace is charis in the Greek, and peace is come from the word irene or irene. In the Hebrew, it is chesed veshalom. Chesed veshalom. Indeed, beloved brothers and sisters, the grace of God and the peace of God, the chesed veshalom, the charis and irene, it is that which they needed and Paul sought to provide for them. They received it when they have accepted the Lord Jesus, the Messiah, positionally. And Paul is wishing to them the grace, the chesed, and the peace, the shalom, from God our Father, both God the Father and our Lord Jesus, the Messiah.
13: 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Mm-hmm.

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6: Let us run with endurance the race that is set before us, looking to Jesus, the founder and perfecter of our faith. Can Satan bind a child of God? Can a Christian sell his or her soul to the devil? Today, some frank talk about the limits God has set on Satan's domain and why the victory of Christ is complete, as we'll learn from Matthew chapter 12. From the Moody Church in Chicago, this is Running to Win with Dr. Erwin Lutzer, whose clear teaching helps us make it across the finish line. Pastor Lutzer is showing us portraits of Christ in a series he's calling Come and See Jesus. Pastor, it seems you're heading into some deep waters as you draw lessons from Matthew chapter 12.
7: You know, Dave, on the one hand, there are many people who really think that Satan doesn't exist, or even if he does, he has very limited power. Well, I want to tell you, and we need to emphasize, that he has tremendous power. But in order to understand his power, we must recognize that God has much greater power. In other words, as you've already mentioned in the intro, Satan actually is subject to God. So we need to keep those two truths in balance. What we need to understand is that Satan has power, but he does not have power. Certainly he doesn't have unlimited power. Among those who are redeemed, they belong to Christ, as this message is going to emphasize. And we here at Running to Win do not back down from many difficult questions that people often wonder about, and that's why this message is so critical. I also want to emphasize that during this special month, your gift can be doubled. In other words, $10 can become $20. Of course, you can do the math. A gift of 50 becomes 100 because there are generous friends who have said that they will double any gift that is given during this month. Please take advantage of this. We are dependent upon you, even as we are dependent upon God and indeed His people. Here's what you do. You go to rtwoffer.com, or you can call us at 1-888-218-9337. At the end of this message, I'm going to be giving you that contact info again. Pray about the possibility of helping us as we continue to expand Running to Win with its emphasis on Jesus Christ, Redeemer and Lord. Therefore, I tell you, every sin and blasphemy will be forgiven people, but the blasphemy against the Spirit will not be forgiven. And whoever speaks a word against the Son of Man will be forgiven, but whoever speaks against the Holy Spirit will not be forgiven, either in this age or in the one to come. There is a sin for which there is no forgiveness. I suppose that everyone who's ever heard of the unpardonable sin at some point in their life thinks that they have committed it. Here I am, I'm a boy of 11 or 12, riding my bicycle at the back of our house one Easter Sunday afternoon. It's amazing how you remember some things with real clarity. And I had what I deemed to be some very blasphemous thoughts against Jesus. And I'll never forget the turmoil that I was in for days, wondering whether I had committed the unpardonable sin.
1: I wish that I had kept all of the letters that have been sent me throughout the years of people who believe that they have committed the unpardonable sin. I have some of them. I was going to read a few of them to you today, but I don't think that we'll take time to do that because you probably know already what those letters say. They say something like this, like one man said, Saturday evening, 3 weeks ago, I committed the unpardonable sin. I was angry and I blasphemed God, and now I have to deal with the devil. Do you think that I can be forgiven? And then there are those who commit this sin or that sin, and they ask the question of whether or not forgiveness is possible for this sin or that sin. Have they committed the unpardonable sin? Well, let's look at this with a little bit of care. First of all, we are encouraged to learn that all sin, every sin and blasphemy will be forgiven, people. And Jesus even said, if you blaspheme against the Son of Man, you'll be forgiven. Because when Jesus was here on earth, if you didn't pick up on the fact that he was Messiah and divine, that in a certain sense was forgivable. After you realized the truth, you could be forgiven for that. After all, he did look like a man. He ate and he slept, and even the disciples themselves, it took them a while to understand that they were in the presence of divinity. But if you commit a sin or a sin against the Spirit, it can't be forgiven. What is the sin against the Spirit? Well, in context, the sin against the Spirit is to take the marvelous miracles of Jesus and ascribe them to Beelzebul. To say that the miracles of Jesus are not real, to reject Jesus Christ's messiahship because you credit all of his wonderful works and his miraculous abilities and you give credit somewhere else other than Jesus and not accept him as the miracle worker, as the Messiah. Now, when you stop to think of it, you realize that for these Pharisees, they had crossed a line. Like a boat in the mighty Niagara River gets to a certain point where all turning back now is too late. And for them, that was unpardonable. They were set in their hardness against Jesus. I'm not sure if the unpardonable sin can be committed today in the same way as it was in New Testament times, but I'm absolutely convinced that there is an unpardonable sin. The unpardonable sin is to reject Jesus until you get to a point in your life where you no longer care about him or responding to him. Because God says, my spirit will not always strive with man. An unpardonable sin is a hard, determined heart to not be affected by Jesus, no matter what. And that is unpardonable because you need faith to accept Jesus to be pardoned. And so there is such a thing as an unpardonable sin. But I do need to tell you this, that if you write me a letter and ask whether or not you've committed it, I'm going to write back and tell you that I'm quite sure you haven't. Because the very fact that you are concerned about having committed the unpardonable sin is a marvelous sign that you haven't. If you commit an unpardonable sin, you will not be writing me a letter and asking and be troubled about it. You will say, nothing troubles me. I reject Jesus and am at peace with my rebellion. That is unpardonable. What are the lessons that we need to learn here? As we begin to think about it, two in number today from this awesome passage of Scripture. The first is a lesson about Christ's power over Beelzebul, over the strong man. That's lesson number one. About 3 weeks ago, I spoke on the telephone with a student who called me, who said that he was very troubled by satanic conflict. There was no doubt that there was activity in his life of demonic spirits. So I asked him the question that is obviously one of the most important questions you could ever possibly ask. I said, do you have in your mind any recollection of when this began? And he said, yes. He said, at the age of 11, in a fit of anger, I sold my soul to the devil. All right. And then, of course, the devil comes to collect. You know, you sold your soul, you owe me. And so there he is, hassling, insisting, threatening, demeaning, causing people to have great self-hatred. That's what the devil loves, is self-hatred, so that you just think, I'm no good. Nobody will ever love me. God can't love me. You know, might as well end it all. That's the kind of thing that the devil specializes in, among other things. So here he is. He's saying that he's hassled. How do you think I helped him? What did I say in counseling? Lord, help me as I explain this to these people, because for many of you, this could be a tremendous moment of deliverance. The next 5 or 7 minutes of what I say is incredibly important. I only pray that I shall say it well and clearly. I said to him, the first thing that you need to know, since you are a believer in Jesus, the first thing that you need to know is that your agreement with the devil was totally illegitimate. Because when Christ redeemed you, the Bible says that we were not redeemed with corruptible things, but rather we were purchased by God. And catch this now, the scriptures.
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4: And were not yours to give to him, thank you. They are not yours to put a curse on because you do not own them. I regard all of your remarks as illegitimate and DOA. I do not accept any such thing. The Bible says that we have been translated from the kingdom of darkness into the kingdom of his dear son, into the kingdom of light. When you make that transfer, all allegiances, all agreements, all commitments, all covenants that belong to the kingdom of darkness are broken as you have a new allegiance to the one who is the king of light. You no longer owe him anything, and all agreements are null and void. One time I met a man who took this a little step further, and he said, I sold my soul to the devil in a blood covenant. And then he came out with this. He said, and I'm a man of integrity, so I have to keep my covenant. Could I take my glasses off at this point? First of all, for openers, you've made an agreement with a being who doesn't even understand the meaning of the word integrity. That's for openers. You've made an agreement with a being who, the Bible says, that Jesus said, there is no truth in him. When he speaks a lie. In fact, the only time you can believe the devil is if he were to say to you, I'm lying, then believe him. And then I said something like this to him. Because the devil is not a being of integrity, he probably didn't tell you that any agreement that you made with him was illegitimate because he had no right to make any agreements with you. He didn't tell you that, did he? Oh, no, no, no. He doesn't tell you that. All that he does is come and collect. When I teach homiletics, which is really a big word for trying to teach young preachers to get them to be better preachers, I always say to them, clarity, clarity, clarity, clarity. Be clear. Don't ever allow people to leave wondering what you believe. So I'm going to take my own advice today, and I'm going to be clear, okay? Thanks to Jesus, the devil has no rights at all. None. Amen. None. Those little children that are being held hostage by a hostage taker may be foolish enough to make an agreement with a hostage taker. When that hostage taker is arrested, and when he's carried off and the parents come and pick up the children, they begin to understand that all agreements with this evil hostage taker are null and void, and they do not count. It is the fact that they belong to these parents to whom they owe allegiance, and you owe no one allegiance unless that person has ownership in your life. And when you are bought by Jesus, he is the one who owns you, and your allegiance is to him alone.
5: Amen.
4: Jesus has bound the strong man. He disarmed all principalities and all powers, making a show of them openly, triumphing over them in it. You say, well, yeah, he still hassles me. Of course he hassles you, but his hassles are illegitimately based. They are not legitimate, and you need to know that. Because Jesus is stronger than the devil, and he's proved it.

0: Satan has no rights at all. He does have some obligations, chief among which is to go to hell forever. That is his obligation. Amen, right?
1: Amen.
0: Amen. Corner over here is responding. Christ's power. There's a second lesson. And that is the lesson of no neutrality, no fence sitters. So I'm going to end today by talking to you fence sitters. There are a number of you out there, and let me give you the fence sitters take that I've heard in my life. Some of you are out there and saying, I'm not going to believe in Jesus, I'm not going to accept him because I like my life the way it is, and I like to be alone, and I don't want him to disrupt anything. It's the, if I accept Jesus, I'm going to have to stop sleeping with my boyfriend syndrome. And right now, that's not where I'm at. So you're a fence sitter. Some of you are fence sitters because of fear of your family. What you're saying is like a man said to me, I'm going to accept Jesus, but I'm going to wait until my parents die because I don't want to hurt them. Fence sitters. Some of you, bless you, you're fence sitters because you're saying, well, I don't have enough time. I haven't investigated Jesus enough. Well, that's fine. You can go ahead and investigate him. But some people use that as an opportunity to constantly hold him at arm's length, as if to say, you know, it really doesn't matter. I'm not against him. I think he's great. I just am not going to accept him. Jesus said, if you aren't for me, you're against me. If I don't own you, you're my enemy. All the nice talk put aside. You remember Pilate, when he brought Jesus out, he said, who is this man? What do you want me to do with Jesus, who is called the Christ? And today Jesus asks each of this question. So what are you going to do with me? Some of you are visiting today, and you need to face that issue. What are you going to do with him? Some of you have been around a while. What are you going to do with him? Are you going to say, yes, I accept him as Messiah, as Lord, as King, as the one who bound the enemy and sets the captives free? Bless God. Let's pray. Our Father, we ask today for those who have never trusted Christ as Savior. We pray for all the fence sitters here today, never believed in Jesus, have heard the gospel many times, for whatever reason, have put it off and thought that it's okay. Give them hearts today that are open, Father, hearts that say, yes, I believe, I embrace. In fact, I'm going to stop praying right now and give you a moment of silence because there are some of you who can be saved right where you're seated. If you say, Lord Jesus, I accept you as my deliverer. I accept you as my Savior. Why don't you tell him that right there? Oh, Father, for those who struggle, we ask, overcome the natural reluctance of people to come to Jesus. And may there be those who right now are saying, I accept him as mine. I choose sides. I receive him as the one who forgives my sins, who translates me from the kingdom of darkness into the kingdom of light. Grant, O God, that grace. And where grace, that grace has not yet been granted, help those people to be troubled all week until they do. We need you, Jesus, and we need your grace and your spirit upon which we rely totally. In Jesus' name, amen.
2: You know, my friend, what is really a rebuke to Satan and his work is the holiness of God's people. So what you and I need to do is to recognize the importance of prayer, drawing near to God, dependence upon him, and as a result of that, we will discover that the power of Christ is indeed able to deliver. This is a message that needs to be given around the world, and thanks to people just like you, This message that you have just heard does go around the world. 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I'm holding in my hands a letter from someone who listens in Colombia saying, "Every day I fall more in love with the Lord through your teaching." Well, that's the goal. Thanks in advance for helping us as we continue this ministry.
3: It's time now for another chance for you to ask Pastor Lutzer a question about the Bible or the Christian life. Socorro listens to Running to Win and is facing a crisis in her home. Here is her story. "It's looking like my marriage may soon be over. I've been faithful to my husband, but he says he's not happy, that he made a mistake in marrying me and now wants a divorce. He is refusing Christian counseling and doesn't want to try to work things out. Would you consider this to be desertion or spousal abandonment? Is what he's doing a biblical ground for me for divorce and remarriage in the future, as God may lead?"
0: Well, my sister, you've asked a very difficult question, and it's one for which I don't have a definitive answer, but just a couple of things. First of all, I'm very sorry that your husband is taking this attitude, and I hope that there's someone in the church who brings him to reality. When he says that he made a mistake in marrying you, that is a very hurtful comment, and it really does represent a husband who is walking away from a commitment that he made at the altar before God and before the many witnesses who were present. So this is a very, very serious matter. Now, you asked the question, if he does leave the marriage, would this be considered as desertion or abandonment? I'm going to answer and say, I don't know. And the reason is because it depends on a whole host of factors, which I don't know about. There's so much that go into these disputes. I really do encourage you to consult your pastor, who can give you counsel that is based on a whole lot more in terms of knowledge of you, your husband, and the whole situation. But this is what I would like to suggest. There are people today who divorce in the eyes of men, but I don't believe that they are necessarily divorced in the eyes of God. And just because men have said the relationship or the bond is over, the covenant has been broken and no longer is valid, that doesn't mean that God does. So I think that if your husband were to leave the marriage and to remarry someone else, I think this would free you to marry. But as to whether or not you could remarry if he were to leave and to simply live alone without marriage, I'd like your pastor to weigh in on that decision.
3: 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Don't miss Come and See His Transfiguration. 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
5: Foundations of Freedom. 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
6: In 1796, George Washington made one of the most consequential decisions in American history. He chose not to seek a third term as president. So why does that matter? because America was not built on permanent rulers. It was built on ordered liberty. Faith teaches that authority is a stewardship, not a possession. Leaders are accountable to God for how they use power. And why does that still matter today? Because republics survive when leaders respect limits and citizens defend them. Washington's lesson still stands. A republic is preserved when power has limits, and public service remains a duty to God and country, not a path to personal rule.
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10: Everything you say and do is recorded by God in heaven. And here's some good news. Every person who believes in Jesus Christ has their name recorded in heaven. Every Christian who believes in Jesus Christ has their name written in the book of life. Now, I don't know when this happens. I don't know if God writes our name in the book way, way back before we're even born because he knows who will believe in him and he knows who will not. I don't know if it happens when I believe in Jesus at that very moment, but I'm confident of this. Once you've asked Christ to come into your life, your name is in the book. And listen, it will never be blotted out of the book. It's secure. Your salvation is secure in Christ. So I don't know what you're going through today, but just remember this. If you're a Christian, your name is written in the book of life. And if your name is written in the book of life, when you die, God will say, enter in to the joy of the Lord. And if your name is not written in the book of life, he will say, depart from me. I never knew you. It's your choice. You want your name in the book? You want your sin forgiven? You want this happiness you've been seeking? It's right here. Jesus Christ, who died on the cross and rose again from the dead, is here with us right now, ready to come into your life and forgive you of all of your sin. Come to Jesus. Your name will be written in the book of life.
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11: 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And I think that's where just be intentional when you are communicating and then just admit when you're at the end. 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What's the high point? What's the low point?
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17: I love Micah chapter 7. The old prophet there said, "Who is a God like unto thee that pardoneth iniquity and passeth by the transgression of the remnant of his heritage? I will cast all their sins into the depths of the sea."
18: Pastor Brett Metter and the promise of victory over sin.
17: We've all fallen short. Man, the enemy wants to accuse you day and night and remind you of all your wretched, miserable, stinky sins. But good news, the Lord is able to forgive. He's good at that.
18: Despite the persecution of Christians in Jerusalem, Acts chapter 11 tells of the gospel spreading rapidly to the Jews and Gentiles of Phoenicia, Cyprus, and Antioch. As Pastor Brett Metter continues our verse-by-verse study of the book of Acts on today's Word, we learn along with Peter how receiving the Word of the Lord cleanses sin for both Jew and Gentile alike.
17: Years and years ago, when Brooke was in kindergarten, my daughter, she had the most intense responsibility to bring home from school the classroom chick. A little yellow, cute little peeping chick. And it was great. You know, Deb and I were pretty excited. The kids were, you know, being able to see a chicken. I had chickens on our farm, so I grew up with that kind of stuff. It was kind of cool to see my kids, you know, see what a little baby chick was like. But Deb and I, you know how it is when you turn around just for a half a second when you're a parent and you have a three-year-old? Sure enough, we turned around and suddenly the chick's gone, and we're wondering where it is. We're wondering what happened. And see, Joey, at 3 years old, he had these little John Deere boots. They were rubber boots, like garden boots, and he walked around in basically a diaper and those. That's kind of what he did. That was his costume. And we come outside, and sure enough, there's Joey with the baby chick, and he found a nice, soft, squishy mud puddle. And as we looked at it, we saw him taking the chicken, splattering it like, and he splattered it in the mud puddle, and then he'd pick it up again and splatter it. And so we ran out there and grabbed the little baby chick. "Now, Joey, you got to be kind to animals, you know." And Debbie's horrified. She runs in and she starts, running hot water in the sink and starts, rinsing off this little chick. It becomes just filthy with mud. And it's really hard to get mud out of a little baby chick's fluffy little yellow fur. But Debbie did it. You know, she just scrubbed that little chick, you know, and shampooed it all up. And it didn't seem to enjoy that process, if you know what I mean, you know. And I remember the chick was alive and everything, and it just stood there, but it'd look off into space, and it never chirped ever again. We saw it just stared off into space. Some of you have tried to clean up your act in this life, and you've tried to scrub and clean your sins, but, you know, you can't clean your own sins. Only God can declare one of us unclean or clean. God is the one who says, "You're clean. Now you are clean," Jesus said, "by the word that I have spoken unto you." This is something that the Lord Jesus does, and we're a dirty bunch with sin. And, you know, the Jews now in our text here, in our story, they're realizing that something they thought was unclean to the bone, the Gentile people, no hope, no help, no chance of ever being declared clean. This is where we've been learning in Acts, where God's trying to show the Jews, starting with Peter, "Don't call unclean that which I have made clean." And he's making the Gentile people clean by accepting the work of Jesus Christ. So the Jewish Christians are now learning that God was going to do a great work with the Gentiles. And this is going to take some work. So we saw in chapter 10, Peter, with his vision of the sheet coming down, you know, "Go ahead and rise, Peter, kill and eat." We went through that all. And now we come to chapter 11, and this is where, you know, Peter's already kind of seen, well, Cornelius got saved in chapter 10, and some of his household. So now what? Well, the Jews are a little skeptical. In fact, let's pick it up in verse 1 of chapter 11. It says, "And the apostles and brethren that were in Judea heard that the Gentiles had also received the word of God. And when Peter was come up to Jerusalem, they that were of the circumcision," Jews, "contended with him, saying, Thou wentest into men uncircumcised and did eat with them?" But Peter rehearsed the matter from the beginning and expounded it by order unto them, saying, now before we read this, another round of the same story that we saw in chapter 10. We're going to read the same story. But it's Peter telling the Jews, why is the Bible sometimes redundant? Is it redundant? Well, in a negative connotation, meaning why does it say things over and over again? Well, they say repetition is the mother of all learning. But also, one of the things when the Bible says something twice or tells the same story twice, it really might be perceived as an exclamation point. Like, this is kind of a big deal. And that's why I think we're about to read basically the same story with a few little nuanced differences from chapter 10. So whenever there's something repeated in the Bible, it's time to sit up, take note, and ask the question, what's the Lord really want to show us in this? So let's read it again, verse 5. So Peter, speaking to the Jews that are criticizing, saying, he says, verse 5, but I was in the city of Joppa praying, and in a trance I saw a vision. A certain vessel descended as it had been a great sheet let down from heaven by four corners, and it came even unto me. Upon the which, when I had fastened my eyes, I considered and saw four-footed beasts of the earth and wild beasts and creeping things and fowls of the air. And I heard a voice saying unto me, arise, Peter, slay and eat. But I said, not so, Lord, for nothing common or unclean hath at any time entered into my mouth. But the voice answered me again from heaven, what God hath cleansed, that call not thou common. And this was done three times, and all were drawn up again into heaven. And behold, immediately there were three men already come to the house where I was sent from Caesarea unto me. And the Spirit bade me go with them, nothing doubting. Moreover, these six brethren accompanied me, and we entered into the man's house. And he showed us how he had seen an angel in his house, which stood and said unto him, send men to Joppa and call for Simon, whose surname is Peter, who shall tell thee words whereby thou and all thy house shall be saved. And as I began to speak, the Holy Ghost fell on them as on us at the beginning. Then remembered I the word of the Lord, how that he said, John indeed baptized with water, but you shall be baptized with the Holy Ghost. Forasmuch then as God gave them the like gift as he did unto us who believed on the Lord Jesus Christ, what was I that I could withstand God? When they heard these things, Peter's little dissertation there, they held their peace and glorified God, saying, then hath God also to the Gentiles granted repentance unto life. Verses 1 through 18 here is where the Jews are accepting. They're being told and reminded to accept the Gentiles. The accepting of the Gentiles is something that would take a long time. And we're going to see even later on in the book of Acts, more Gentiles saved and more Jews criticizing. It's not going to be, you know, good and done now, but we're definitely seeing a lot more Jews come around and realize this is part of God's plan. Now, remember, this is the idea, clean meaning forgiven, washed, cleansed of your sins. And this is something the Jews, you know, they were used to the Old Testament where you had to go to the temple and sacrifice an animal and, you know, be declared righteous, and you had to wait for the Day of Atonement. And, you know, the idea of someone just being cleansed was really hard. And you know what's interesting? I've noticed that's still hard for a lot of people today. Some people are sort of sanctimonious. Maybe you're an old-timer Christian and you know what's right and wrong. And then you see someone who's doing something sinful and wrong, and it's easy to sort of condemn and be judgmental. There's a difference between identification of sin versus being critical or judgmental about our sin. And we have to be careful not to call unclean what God has called clean. And it's like what I mentioned earlier in John 15:3. Now, Jesus said, you are clean through the word which I have spoken unto you. Psalm 119:9 talks about how shall a young man cleanse his way? Thy word have I hid in my heart that I might not sin against thee. You know, Ephesians chapter 5, verse 26, how Christ washes his bride, the church, in the water of the word. The word is that which cleanses. And, you know, in the beginning was the word, and the word was with God, and the word was God and became flesh and dwelt among us. We're talking about the work of Jesus. And it's so unusual to the Jews, this idea of being cleansed without going through all the Judaism, all the practices of the temple and the priesthood. And this was so foreign to them. It's hard for them to imagine. But you got to like these Jews in verse 18 when they say, well, then God has also the Gentiles granted repentance unto life. Like, this is a big admission for them to say that as they repent of their sins, then the Lord gives them life because they're forgiven, is the idea. This isn't new, even to the Old Testament. I love Micah chapter 7, verse 18. The old prophet there said, "Who is a God like unto thee that pardoneth iniquity and passeth by the transgression of the remnant of his heritage? He remaineth not in his anger forever, because he delighteth in mercy. He will turn again, he will have compassion upon us. He will subdue our iniquities, and thou wilt cast all their sins into the depths of the sea." Man, I love those verses because how we desperately need that. All of us are sinners. We've all fallen short. Man, the enemy wants to accuse you day and night and remind you of all your wretched, miserable, stinky sins. But good news, the Lord is able to forgive. He's good at that. He'll turn his anger to compassion, it says here. He'll subdue, that means have victory over our iniquities and cast our sins in the depths of the sea. By the way, the depths of the sea was the most horrifying thing you could ever think of. The Jews, even to this day, really don't like the sea, the ocean. Their navy is pretty small because they're just not really into that. But the depths of the sea, when Jesus said, you know, the one who offends a little child, it's better to have a millstone tied around his neck and cast into the sea. That was like the scariest thing you could have said to Jewish people, because being thrown into the sea in the water would have been horrifying. But I love that for the forgiven sinner, your sins are thrown into the depths of the sea. And the implication, nobody can dig them up. Nobody can fish them out, which is kind of important. So salvation, anyone who would accept the work of Jesus Christ, the work of the cross, that he died, that he rose again, they will be saved. This is what the Jews are having to learn. So the first thing we see, the Jewish Christians were accepting the Gentiles. That's number one, verses 1-18. But now we come to the second section of this chapter. Now evangelism for the Gentiles, starting in verse 19. It says, "Now they which were scattered abroad upon the persecution that arose about Stephen traveled as far as Phoenicia and Cyprus, Antioch, preaching the word to none but the Jews only. And some of them were men of Cyprus and Cyrene, which when they were come to Antioch, spake unto the Grecians, preaching the Lord Jesus. And the hand of the Lord was with them, and a great number believed and turned unto the Lord." Remember the Great Commission. You know, Jesus said, go into all the world and preach the gospel. Remember the challenge that he gave to the apostles in the book of Acts. In Acts chapter 1, verse 8, where he said, "But you shall receive power. After that, the Holy Ghost has come," remember, "upon," that's the key word, "upon you, and you shall be witnesses unto me both in Jerusalem, in Judea, and in Samaria, and unto the uttermost parts of the earth." This is what Jesus was saying as he then ascended into heaven. This is kind of the last big thing Jesus told us about, that you're going to have power of the Holy Spirit. Oh, how I pray that we can have that power as we share the gospel, and the power of the Holy Ghost to come with us and upon us as we preach the gospel. And that's why we want to be filled with the Spirit, that we might have power. Why? So we can speak in tongues? So we can flop around on the aisles? No, so that we can have power to be witnesses unto all of the great uttermost parts of the earth, including Portland, Oregon. We need that desperately. So now the cool thing is, this is 10 years after Stephen was martyred there in Acts chapter 7, if you recall. Now we're 10 years later, and Christianity spread over Judea, all over Judea. But now we're starting to see even to the uttermost parts of the earth. And this is where we start seeing that happen. And that's why this section is called evangelism for the Gentiles. How far has it spread thus far? For example, in verse 19, it says that the gospel had traveled as far as Phoenicia. That's the first place. What's Phoenicia? Well, it's a northern section of the coast there by Israel, north of Israel. Some people believe it includes part of Israel, but there's debate. But the Phoenicia, the land of the palm trees, territory of province of Syria, the northern part of Mediterranean, including part of Lebanon today. So the gospel had reached all the way from Jerusalem up to Phoenicia, and then shockingly it made it out to the island of Cyprus, right here. Cyprus, it's kind of a cool story because Christianity, it was like the first place outside of Judea that was Cyprus, and it became very Christian, and many people got saved there. Then the next next area is Antioch, number three. So we have Phoenice, Cyprus, and Antioch. I'll get back to Antioch in a second. But then the third mention there is that place where the Cyrenians were from. Remember Simon the Cyrenian who carried the cross of Christ? This is where he was from, which is really just modern day Libya, the north coast of Africa. But this is where the gospel of Christ has already reached within the first 10 years of the gospel. Like, this is a big chunk of area. Now, Paul's going to make it spread even more fast than anything we see with Peter and the gang. Paul's going to make it to Rome, and then from there, it's going to go all over the world. But the key here in our discussion is this idea of Antioch. And this becomes a real epicenter of Christianity. By the way, what made Christianity spread? Was it because the disciples were so faithful to go and become missionaries? No, not yet. The reason Christianity spread, it tells us here in verse 19, because of the persecution. That's why they left Jerusalem. You know, Jewish Christians were fleeing Jerusalem because people were being killed because they became Christians. So the Jewish Christians were fleeing, and one of the places they fled was Antioch, and that's why Antioch really becomes sort of an epicenter of Christianity, maybe even more than Jerusalem, some people say. So what are they doing there while they're there? Well, it's interesting. It tells us in our text, verse 20, it says they were there preaching the Lord Jesus there in Antioch. Boy, I love that they were preaching that. They weren't preaching anti-woke sentiments. They weren't preaching how to balance your checkbook. They weren't preaching against Antiochians. They were actually just preaching the gospel of Jesus Christ, the message of Christ. So that's really the key for us, is to be able to say, what are we preaching? I hope we're preaching Christ and him crucified. Paul said, I've determined to know nothing save Jesus Christ and him crucified. So it's not about financial health, prosperity, all about community. No, it's actually all about preaching Jesus Christ. And they'll also be reading the word of God, preaching the word. We'll see that as we get a little further into this. So a healthy church, preaching Jesus, studying the word, that's what's going to happen. So, you know, one thing I would say, one of my goals is always to have Jesus be a part of every sermon, even like when we're in the book of Numbers, we're constantly looking for Jesus. Lo, I come in the volume of the book, it is written of me. That's the Lord Jesus. He's in all the pages of the Bible. And you miss important stuff if you don't see that Jesus is in the Bible cover to cover. So keeping Jesus the main focus, but Antioch, now this is sort of the epicenter of Christianity. You'll see why as Paul is going to come over here pretty soon to Antioch. So this is kind of the deal. Evangelism now is going to reach the Gentiles. Let's keep reading here in verse 22. It says, then tidings of these things came unto the ears of the church, which was in Jerusalem. What's that? That, man, these bunch of people getting saved up in Antioch, and Gentiles of all the craziness. Oh, verse 21, I skipped. The hand of the Lord was with them, and a great number believed and turned to the Lord. Then tidings of these things came to the ears of the church, which was in Jerusalem, and they sent forth Barnabas, that he should go as far as Antioch. This is kind of our getting to know Barnabas moment. His name means son of consolation. We'll talk more about him in a second. But Barnabas, that he should go as far as Antioch. There in verse 23, who, Barnabas, when he came and had seen the grace of God and was glad and exhorted them all that they, with purpose of heart, that they would cleave to the Lord. For he was a good man, full of the Holy Ghost and of faith, and much people was added unto the Lord. Then departed Barnabas to Tarsus for to seek Saul. And when he had found him, he brought him unto Antioch. And it came to pass that a whole year they assembled themselves with the church and taught much people, and the disciples were called Christians first at Antioch. So a lot of things going on here. So Barnabas is sent by the Jews in Jerusalem. Hey, there's a bunch of stuff going on. They're saying Gentiles are being saved up there in Antioch, of all places. Antioch was like the Las Vegas of the biblical world. It was a sin city. But it was a wealthy city, wealthy because of its paganism and its goddesses and gods and the money that was brought to Antioch. And so, you know, for the Jews to hear, wow, a bunch of people coming to Christ, they said, Barnabas, you got to go up there and inspect and see what's happening. So he goes up there. And I love this because this is where we first hear the term Christian. And we've talked about this before. They were first called Christians in Antioch. Question, what were they called before they were called Christians? the way, or followers of Jesus, or followers of the way. Those were the names given to Christianity up to this point. But the Antiochians meant it as an insult. You're little Christians, little Christs. The word Christian, Christianos in the Greek, it's kind of like two words, Christos, which is the anointed one, the Messiah, and then Ianos in the Greek, that, you know, suffix is to belong to. So to belong to the anointed one, but it's also meant derogatorily as sort of like little miniature Jesuses or Messiahs. And the Christians said, yep, that's what we want to be, little miniature versions of Jesus. If you're mistaking us for Jesus, then we're doing something right. And so they sort of adopted that term. So they send Barnabas, and his name means son of rest or son of consolation. Barnabas in the Greek, which is kind of fun. Consolation means comfort received after like a disappointment or a loss. And we're going to see Barnabas is going to be that guy in the whole story. He's always going to be the guy comforting and encouraging. That was his gift. I love Barnabas. He's called some pretty amazing things. I mean, if you get any ink in the Bible, what would the Bible say about you? Yeah, some of us would think, never mind, I don't want to be in the Bible. You know, you think about some of the people, you know, like some of the stuff, you know, like when David has to say in the Psalms, I have a loathsome disease in my loins. Like, that's embarrassing. David had to talk about that. Like, you know, he murdered a guy and committed adultery. And like, the Bible doesn't pull it. These Bible characters are not stained glass, pristine people that are perfect. They're very messed up. But good news, the Lord is into fixing messed up people. So while the Lord doesn't pull punches on his description of people, Barnabas, he gets some pretty good ink right here from the Lord, if you ask me. What does it say? It says right here, you know, I love it, there in verse 24. For he, Barnabas, was a good man. Wow, the Bible called him a good man. Do you understand how big that is? He's a good man and full of the Holy Ghost and of faith. And much people was added in the Lord. That's the little description of old Barney. Barnabas was the dude called a good man by the Lord, by the Holy Spirit. That's really something, because we know technically there's no one that really is be able to call good. No one's righteous. But isn't it interesting that Barnabas gets this sort of delineation in the Bible?
18: 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And I hope you can be along for more of our study next time on Today's Word. And there's also much more to come as Pastor Brett will join me here in just a moment to share a word of encouragement he received when he was young. But first, let me tell you a little bit more about Brett Metter. He's the senior pastor of Athey Creek Church, just outside of Portland, Oregon. Brett's been the pastor of Athey Creek for 30 years. If you've missed any portion of our study, you'll find all of his messages online at todaywordradio.com. 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All right, Pastor Brett is with me now. You know, I've heard your story of how you got started preaching God's word, but can you tell us about when you were in eighth grade and someone spoke a word of truth about you that has actually come true?
17: Yeah, it's a great story, you know, because I was just an eighth grade kid who snuck into a high school youth group retreat. I wasn't old enough technically to be there, but long story short, the pastor was praying over each of us in this high school retreat around a circle. And when he came to me, he just put a hand on my shoulder and he said, Brett, I really sense the Lord has called you to teach the Bible and do the work of an evangelist as well. By the way, I liked the Bible teaching part. Even as an eighth grade kid, I thought, oh, I could do that. I like that. But the evangelism part totally freaked me out. All I could picture was me standing in front of a stadium like Billy Graham and preaching the gospel to tens of thousands of people. I thought, no, I'm not going to do that. So I've been teaching the Bible ever since. I started with first graders when I was just a young 12-year-old kid. I taught first graders and then sixth graders. And then I became a children's pastor in high school. And then about 30 years ago, I became a senior pastor where I teach verse by verse. As a pastor, I've been privileged to lead many people to Christ. So I thought maybe that's checking the evangelist part. But I think the Lord has a sense of humor. In 2025, I found myself at the Moda Center in Portland and preaching to 35,000 people in three services. 3,200 people made decisions, and I realized, wow, God put me right where he said he was back in eighth grade, doing something I thought I would never have imagined. So, you know, that's maybe a good word for people out there that might be thinking, you know, what can God really do through me? Don't ever sell short what God is able to do. He uses the weak and the foolish things of the world, and I qualify for that.
19: Yeah, I do as well, Brett. And it is great to see how an encouraging word from that pastor actually turned out to be true. God certainly can use us if we're willing. Thank you, Pastor Brett.
17: Yeah.
19: Well, I want to mention again that if you'd like more information about Pastor Brett Metter or Today's Word, just go to todayswordradio.com. Well, next time, Pastor Brett will continue looking at Barnabas, revealing the character of a godly servant committed to building up and encouraging fellow believers. Today's Word with Pastor Brett Metter is an outreach of Athey Creek Church in West Lynn, Oregon.
20: As summer makes way for autumn, God's people quietly begin preparing for the holiest season of the year. Long before the Jewish New Year arrives, there is a season of reflection, a season of slowing down, a season of asking difficult but important questions. How have I lived over the past year? Where have I fallen short? How can I return to God? Throughout the Bible, God's people are called to examine their hearts. The prophet Joel proclaimed, "Return to the Lord your God, for he is gracious and compassionate." And that biblical invitation has never changed. In Jewish tradition, the weeks leading up to the High Holy Days are a time of what is called an accounting of the soul. It's a reminder that true change begins long before a holy day arrives. Before celebration comes preparation. One of the most recognizable symbols of this season is the shofar, the ram's horn. Its powerful blast isn't just a musical note. It's a spiritual wake-up call, reminding us that life is precious, time is limited, and our hearts should always be turned toward God. 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
6: In 1796, George Washington made one of the most consequential decisions in American history. He chose not to seek a third term as president. So why does that matter? Because America was not built on permanent rulers. It was built on ordered liberty. Faith teaches that authority is a stewardship, not a possession. Leaders are accountable to God for how they use power. And why does that still matter today? Because republics survive when leaders respect limits and citizens defend them. Washington's lesson still stands. A republic is preserved when power has limits, and public service remains a duty to God and country, not a path to personal rule.
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3: 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And then we have the Voice of Truth on Sunday. 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All of those are streaming now over the internet, also on the Radio Missions Radio. And if you like, we look us up there on our website, radiomissions.org. We're looking at this study on the work of the Holy Spirit. And we'd come down to that section where we were talking about being filled with the Spirit. And we got there to talk about the power. Let's look. That heart must be emptied of self before anything else can happen. In Luke 9:23, we said, "If any man will come after me, let him deny himself and take up his cross and follow me." That individual in salvation, the individual must be willing, becomes willing to forsake all for Christ. That's the work of the Holy Spirit. In Luke 14, he said, "He that forsaketh not all that he hath cannot be my disciple." What is salvation except being a disciple of the Lord Jesus Christ? The Lord doesn't save us and put us in a hot house to stay there until the Lord comes. No. Listen, when that individual comes to the place that he wants Christ above everything and everybody, and forsaking everything, and counts them all but dumb, then, my friend, Christ is revealed to that heart as his all-sufficient Lord and Savior. What a statement, all-sufficient. That individual comes to realize that he's been crucified. Listen, Christ has been crucified unto him, and he has been crucified to the world. The Holy Spirit has made real the death, the resurrection of Christ in his heart and in his life. I often speak here of the reality of Christ. I'm an observer of human nature and the human progress, as we call it. I don't see much desire in folks to serve the Lord or to witness the Lord. You know, what we have today is a religious profession. We have churches now on every corner. They're growing by leaps and bounds. I know I've been in, traveled a little bit, used to, up there in a small town somewhere, there'd be four churches, one on each corner, be it a Primitive Baptist, Hardshell Baptist, Missionary Baptist, and then some Presbyterian over on the other corner. In a little old town with just one red light, they'd have four churches right on that corner. But my friend, do you hear or see? I know in the political campaigns that have been going on, I don't see any reality of Christ in any of those fellows. I hear them talk about they belong to a church and trying to make people believe that. But listen, the Holy Spirit has made real the death and the resurrection of Christ. In the Christian life, it's daily dying. The Scripture tells us, take up the cross. Oh, it's a daily cleansing. Now, this is made real in the heart. How? By the Holy Spirit. Then faith, then by faith, that individual comes to dedicate to God that which has been cleansed. Then your whole life is sanctified or set apart to the word of to the God for holy use. As I said, the Lord didn't create any hothouse Christians, and we have a the Lord has a use for every one of us. I don't know what it is for you, and hardly for me, except under the leadership of the Holy Spirit, He gives us a. He called me here to this ministry, and what a poor excuse I am of a pastor or a preacher, but the Lord knows all about it, my friend. It's God working in you to will and to do of His good pleasure. Now, you may want to ask, what do you mean by cleansing, Pastor? It's a cleansing from your daily sins. It's putting to death the deeds of the body. What kind of life did we have or did I have before the Lord ever called me? It was a life of sin. I wasn't a whoremonger or a drunkard or a wife beater, none of those things. But my friend, my nature was to sin. I love sin. And every individual born into this world loves sin. And we love to have our own way, and we love to have our own will. And those things have to be put away, my friend. Listen. And you owe the flesh nothing now. God set it aside in saving you, my friend. Listen, don't try to, whatever. You came to the end of all flesh before the Lord saved you. I've seen so many in my lifetime, some of them still not saved, working their fool soul to death and working their fool self to death, doing this and doing that and doing the other. My friend, that's not salvation. The Lord doesn't save that individual. He saves an individual who, by the power of the Holy Spirit, has been made to see that he has no value to himself. He's a sinner, a poor, wretched, worthless sinner. You ever think about or ever read that story of the prodigal son? He spent all that he had on righteous living. Not righteous living, but righteous living. He visited the brothels and the whorehouses and those places and spent all that he had. Because that's what the natural heart does. He loves sin in some manner or another. Some are religious sinners. Some do things that nobody else wouldn't do. They wouldn't have a clue. I've known folks who made the children wear their dresses down to the knee, down to the ankles. Well, that was a form of work for them, my friend. Rolled their hair so tight they couldn't bat their eyes. I know all those things. I've seen all those things. But that's not salvation, my friend, if you could do all those things. The Scripture says He came not to call the righteous. Are you trying your best to make yourself righteous in God's sight? You can't do it. You can't do it. What do you need to do? Admit that you're a sinner. Have you ever taken the blame, my friend? Have you ever just come to the place where you said, well, it's no use. I can't go no further. Oh, I know what it is, my friend, to have the Holy Spirit deal with you. It's the most gracious thing that ever happened. It may not be pleasant while it's happening, but He has to show you your need. He has to show you that you're unwholesome, as it were, and not a proud don't make you wholesome. Pride don't make you righteous, my friend. Those things, and I've seen, and I see the world today. I see the religious world. I see sometimes preachers on the TV. I see them, and they're dressed up like a come out of a hat box, whatever hair in place, and a $1,000 suit on, and a $600 pair of shoes, and a handkerchief to match their necktie, and a necktie to match their socks. My friend, that's not salvation. That's just the flesh. Flesh, all flesh is a sin, my friend. All flesh. The Holy Spirit, do you ever think what a work the Holy Spirit does? I know the Holy Spirit is third person of the Lord of God. I know that. But I'm thinking on the human side, what an effort it takes to cleanse a poor old soul. What an effort it takes to bring you down, my friend. I can't do that. I can't. Folks have accused this ministry of causing people to be awakened. We don't do that. I can't do that. All I can do is bring you the gospel. So you ask, what is a cleaning? What it mean by cleansing? Listen. You saw that everything under Holy Spirit conviction, you saw that everything that was of the world and of the flesh was under judgment. Under judgment. You saw the glory of it all just pass away. Bitter, it became bitter in your mouth. You were weaned from it, my friend, withered by the Holy Spirit. You lost all your love for those things. And you saw it in a true light. Cleansing is a daily reckoning the flesh of old flesh dead. Cleansing is daily confessing all those old canceled sins, bringing them by faith to the Lord for cleansing. And the scripture says, we read it there in our last message, if we confess our sin, he's faithful and just to forgive us and to cleanse us from all righteousness, from all our unrighteousness. And I told you back then, that's the born again believers, a cleansing place. That's our confession box, my friend. Listen, the only confession box his word speaks of. This is a place of daily cleansing at the feet of Christ. I know that in the some of our great old denominations, they have the confessional. The folks go there and can pour out his heart. Wouldn't you hate to be one of those fellows that had to listen to all that garbage? Oh, my friend, the stuff that they have to hear. Now, no wonder much of them is corrupt and bitter and some of them blow their brains out. They see the base humanity. They hear that garbage, and they can't take it. Oh, but my friend, this is the born-again washing place, cleansing place. The scripture says if we walk in the light as he is in the light, we have fellowship one with another, and the blood of Jesus Christ, God's Son, cleanses us from all sin. Now, you know what it is to have fellowship with the believers? In your church where you go, do you have, oh, but my friend, this is the born-again washing place, cleansing.

0: Yes, by having known many, many old saints who now have gone on to be with the Lord. And I was able to listen to them praise the Lord. I was able to tell what the Lord had done for them. That's a great blessing, my friend. And I tell our young folks here, y'all just don't know what you missed to hear the old folks praising the Lord. Not highfalutin folks, no. No, they worked hard work all their life. The Lord called them, saved them, give them a testimony of saving grace. And folks like myself, when I came under this ministry, I was only 22 years old, just a young chap. Knew nothing of salvation, knew nothing of Holy Spirit conviction. But I heard those old men and women of the Lord talk about how they were awakened. Kind of scared me. It kind of aroused me to wonder, what are they talking about? What y'all talking about being awakened? Well, I found out that the Holy Spirit, by the grace of God, probes that heart. Oh, the Lord asked Saul of Tarsus, said, why would you want to kick against the pricks? Well, those pricks were the Holy Spirit probing his heart in that conscience of his. Paul, why kick against the pricks? But the Lord told him, didn't he? The Lord saved him. Oh, yes, the Lord saved him. Give him the purpose in writing a lot of the scriptures, and as an example for us to go by. Yes, he was one of the most learned people, but he never knew nothing about that later on. He was just a poor old sinner saved by grace. Wouldn't you like to have met him? I'll be meet him one day in heaven. I'll meet him. I say, Mr. Paul, Brother Paul, tell me again how you come to know the Lord. Do y'all think that's foolish for me to say that? No, I don't think so. I don't think so. I think we'll be rejoicing. That's the reason eternity is going to be as long as it is. It lasts as long as it does, because all that time we'll be rejoicing, praising the Lord, shouting. We'll hear those angels singing, holy, holy, holy is the Lord. My friend, we need to get our thinking cap on. We need to get straight. This world is not our home. We're just passing through. We're just tenting. And the Lord, by the Holy Spirit, awakens you and brings you down as a poor old sinner, and then saves you, cleanses you from sin. You're a new creature. That's what he says. If any man be in Christ, he's a new creature. Not same old creature. No, my friend, that's foolish. The old yellow dog will know when you get saved. That's what I tell folks. I read that in one of Brother Spurgeon's books many years ago. He said the old yellow dog in the backyard will know when you get saved. That dawned on me like a light bulb went off in my head. I said, that's right. That's true. He named it. He named it. The old yellow dog know when you get saved. Remember the old Trailblazer's address? Post office box 1810, Walker, Louisiana 70785. And my phone number, air code 225-664-8658. Goodbye till next time.
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6: 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That is where we catch up with our teacher and pastor, Leighton Sheely, with a look at our continuing series through 1 Corinthians, spiritual growth, how God has designed it, and what it should look like. 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
5: Part of the reason there may have been some divisions, some factions, was the fact that Paul and Apollos had different jobs. See, Paul was the one who

0: planted the seed. He was the one who founded the church there in Corinth. And Apollos was the one who watered. He was the one who took care of that church and facilitated its growth. Now, Paul here mentions two kinds of ministry. He mentions planting and he mentions watering, but the principle really applies to every type of ministry. You see, we have a tendency to perceive some Christian work as being more glamorous or more important than others. Some of us might have been raised to think in terms of, well, the preaching guy, he's more important than the worship guy, and the worship guy's more important than the Sunday school teacher, and the Sunday school teacher's more important than the usher, and so on and so forth. But the fact of the matter is that there are no unimportant roles in ministry to God. Every role is important and just as important to God. And the most important role for any one of us should be the one that we have been called to, the one that God has gifted us for. And just as glorifying one kind of gift above another, or one kind of calling above another, can be divisive, it can be just as divisive as glorifying one leader above another. Now, using these agricultural metaphors, Paul planting, Apollos watering, he observes that God was the one who causes the growth. Neither the one who plants nor the one who waters is anything, but God who causes the growth. All of the accomplishment is through the work of God. He continues on in verse 8, "Now he who plants and he who waters are one, but each will receive his own reward according to his own labor. For we are God's fellow workers, you are God's field, God's building." And so he says, he who plants and he who waters are one. One what? One team. One body, working under one leader towards one goal, to bring people into God's kingdom and see them mature in their faith. They're one, one team. You know, the strength of just about any team is found in the diversity of gifts that are to be found in that team. You know, to field a successful football team, for instance, you need to have a running back who can run, receivers who can catch, linemen who can block, a quarterback who can throw and lead the team, and so forth. No one can field a successful football team if every player is a quarterback or a lineman or a running back or a receiver. There's a strength that comes with the diversity of gifts on a team. That would also be true of a car racing team. If everybody on the car racing team was an engineer, then you're not going to have a driver that can make the car competitive. And if everybody's a driver, you're not going to have a car that can make it to the end of the race because there's no engineer. There's a strength that comes from a diversity of giftings on a team. We are a team. We are one. We are working towards one goal together under one leader, who is Jesus Christ, the head of his church. Now, Paul says, what does each will receive his own reward according to his own labor. Each will receive his own reward according to his own labor. Now think about what Paul just wrote there. Each will receive his own reward according to his own labor. That means that God believes that someone who works should receive a reward. In fact, Jesus often talked about rewards in his messages. One of the parables, for instance, is found in Matthew chapter 25, and it's the parable of the talents. Verse 14, it says, "Again, the kingdom of heaven can be illustrated by the story of a man going on a long trip. He called together his servants and entrusted his money to them while he was gone. He gave 5 bags of silver to one, 2 bags of silver to another, and 1 bag of silver to the last, dividing it in proportion to their abilities. He then left on his trip." Well, the story continues and tells us that the first 2 servants took what had been given them, and through hard work and diligence, they each doubled their portion. The 5 became 10, the 2 became 4. But the last servant did no work at all. He just took it and buried it in the ground. And when the master returned, the first two servants were commended, and they were rewarded. But the master reprimanded the third servant. He called him lazy and wicked. And then he commanded in verse 30, cast the worthless servant into the outer darkness. In that place there will be weeping and gnashing of teeth. So laziness will also receive a reward, but it's not the kind of reward any one of us would want to have. It's interesting to note the original language in verses 21 and 23, because in the original languages, those verses describe the reward that was given to the servant who was given 5 talents and the servant who was given 2 talents. And in the original language, those verses are identical. The one who received 5 and turned it into 10, and the one who received 2 and turned it into 4 received identical rewards. Now, what does that tell us about God's reward system? Well, it tells us that God rewards based on labor and our diligence and faithfulness in labor, not the apparent success of our results. You know, a missionary might work overseas for many, many years, and at the end of all of his years and his sacrifice, have very few converts. And somebody else might start a church in some town, and instantaneously the converts are happening by the hundreds and thousands. And we might have a tendency to think that that second person should receive the greater reward. But God doesn't reward based on results. He rewards based on faithfulness and diligence in labor. You know, some people have a tendency to say things like, well, look at the church that Pastor so-and-so has built. He surely is going to receive a rich reward. Well, that's not a biblical perspective at all. Because Jesus said, I will build my church. So if it is a church of Jesus Christ, it's not the church that Pastor so-and-so has built at all. It's the church that Jesus Christ has built. And God should get all of the glory. Each one will receive his own reward according to his own labor. Jesus talked about that. In fact, Revelations, it talks about him coming and bringing with him his reward. Now, if we're in Christ, then one of the rewards that we're going to get just by being in Christ is going to heaven. And some people think that heaven is like everybody gets a 4-bedroom, 2,500-square-foot suburban house and a Mercedes and a pickup to drive on those gold streets. And everybody gets the same thing. And that's the way some people think about heaven. Now, it might be something different than that, but you catch the idea. But Jesus said, do not lay up for yourselves treasures here on earth, but lay up for your treasures in heaven, where moth and rust do not corrupt and thieves do not break in and steal. Well, if we all get to heaven, we're all getting the same thing, then what's the point of sending the treasure ahead, of investing in heaven? You see, when you understand that, there are some people who are going to be a little disappointed when they get to heaven. They're not going to be disappointed at the fact that they're in heaven. They're going to be disappointed when they get there. Instead of that mansion, they're going to end up in a studio apartment. And instead of the Mercedes, it'll be a Vespa. But they'll still be happy to get to heaven. Each one will receive his own reward according to his own labor. God rewards us for the labor that we do for him. And God made us to grow. So I'm going to invite you right now, if you would, to bow your heads and close your eyes, because I want to ask you a question. And this is just a question for you and between you and God. You don't need to answer to me or someone else. It's just for you. But this is the question. Are you growing? Are you growing spiritually? Do you still desire only spiritual milk? Or do you have an appetite for spiritual meat? Are you more mature today than you were a month ago? Or a year ago? Or are you just the same? You're not growing spiritually. Are you growing? Lord, we thank you for your word and how clear it is. You made us to grow physically as well as spiritually. And Lord, we want to grow because that's what you desire for us. And we want to grow because we know that by so doing, we can bring honor and glory to you. And so, Lord, we ask you to help us to grow. Help us to overcome our natural tendencies. Help us to overcome our preoccupation with the flesh, with being carnal Christians. Help us to focus on those things that really, truly are eternal. In Jesus' name we pray. Amen.
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4: In 1796, George Washington made one of the most consequential decisions in American history. He chose not to seek a third term as president. So why does that matter? Because America was not built on permanent rulers. It was built on ordered liberty. Faith teaches that authority is a stewardship, not a possession. Leaders are accountable to God for how they use power. And why does that still matter today? Because republics survive when leaders respect limits and citizens defend them. Washington's lesson still stands. A republic is preserved when power has limits, and public service remains a duty to God and country, not a path to personal rule.
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11: Hear the Spirit manifest himself in the life of each believer. Notice that. By empowering, notice, some gift to each one of us individually. I know what my gifts are. Do you know what your gifts are? You need to ask God to show you what your gifts are. And then stick to your gifts. Don't covet somebody else's gifts. Be content where God has you.

0: Welcome to Somebody Loves You Radio, the Bible teaching ministry of Roel Reese in Diamond Bar, California. Well, we're glad to have you with us today as Roel continues our study of 1 Corinthians. He'll encourage us to fully embrace and faithfully live out our God-ordained role in the body of Christ. Every believer has a unique set of giftings, but when we work together with a united sense of purpose, we can accomplish great things for the Lord. Here's Roel Reese with part two of our study, Unity in the Church. He'll begin today in 1 Corinthians chapter 12, verse 4.
1: Here Paul is showing that while there is a variety of the gifts of the Holy Spirit in the church, notice, there is a basic need. Look what he says. There are diversities of gifts, but the same Spirit. Unity. Christ is the head, and the body of Christ, fingers, toes, nose, ears, mouth, the whole thing. Every part of my body is needed to operate my body. But who's the leader? The head. I mean, think in the Old Testament times, in the book of Judges chapter 1. Because they used to have warfare, bows, arrows, they had spears, they had swords, they would ride horses and chariots. And when some king or some army would be captured by the enemy, you know what the first thing they would do when they would take them prisoners? They cut off their right thumbs and their right toes. You know why? You can't pull the bow anymore. You can't pull the bow. You can't hold on to things. And you can't really walk. You lose your balance. The big toe and the right thumb are important in my body. And a lot of times people don't want to be took because you're always in darkness and smelly. But yet somebody has to be a toe, right? You got to be content in the body of Christ wherever God has called you to serve. Whether a toe or a thumb or a finger or an eye or an ear, whatever it may be. Every part of the body is needed, notice, and the head leading in order for the body to be balanced and to operate fully the way God intended it to what? To operate. The problem in the church is that everybody wants to be an eye, or everybody wants to be a mouth, or everybody wants to be the best part in the body. And yet in the scripture, when you read right now, he's going to tell you that God gives to people what he sees is best for you. And yet, why is it that we're always looking to other people and we're covetous to have their gifts when we're not content with our own gifts that God's given to us? That creates problems in the body of Christ. You have to really be careful. That you're content. Some people can be public speakers, some can't. But some have the gift of government. Some have the gift of administration. Paul talks about this in Romans. And some people have other gifts that God gives to them so they can help the body of Jesus Christ so that we can all work together in harmony, in unity, and we can accomplish victory in what God has called us to do. You see, that's important. Look what else he says. This is really neat. There are diversities of gifts, but the same Spirit. There are diversities of ministries, administrations. Notice, administrative gifts. But the same Lord. And there are diversities of activities, but it is the same God who works all in all. Notice that. Did you notice that in verse 4, verse 5, and verse 6, we have the Trinity of the Holy Spirit, the Spirit, the Lord, and God? Right there, when you talk to Jehovah's Witnesses, the Trinity of God. Because they'll say the Trinity of God is not found in the Bible. Yes, it is. All over the place. And it's really important for me to understand that Paul here is making things very clear. We notice here that he who supplies the power is God through the power of the Holy Spirit in each one of our lives. No one can boast that he is spiritual or great. We have nothing to do with it. All we do is exercise faith, and God is the one that empowers us to do what we have to do. I love that. We can't take the credit, you guys. We can't take the credit. The day you take the credit, God will knock you down. God will knock you down. God is the one that convicts. God is the one that brings the people. And God is the one that takes away the people. We're just here to serve him, to love him. It's not my church, it's his church. When people say my church, say, how much did you pay for it? What did it cost you? It cost Jesus Christ his life. His life. It's his church, and we are his people. And we have no possession of that. It's always the Lord. So Paul here is bringing out the importance of the gifts of the Holy Spirit. Look what else he says again. As we see now in verses 7 to 11, this is the third part. We minister in the same body. Look, but the manifestation of the Holy Spirit is given to who? To each one for the profit of self. No, underline this, the profit of all, the whole body of Christ, everybody, not you individually. Notice what he says here. Not you individually. Paul here is acknowledging that wisdom and knowledge are gifts from God too. Knowledge and wisdom are the gifts of God. And think of how many of our professors in universities, because they've got degrees, whatever, master's or doctor, whatever it may be, and they take the credit upon themselves being wise, and yet, what does he say? The knowledge of this world is what? It's nothing compared to the wisdom and the knowledge of God. As we allow the Holy Spirit to use our lives to bring glory and honor to himself, I love that. So here the Spirit manifests himself in the life of each believer. Notice that. By empowering, notice, some gift to each one of us individually. I know what my gifts are. Do you know what your gifts are? You need to ask God to show you what your gifts are. And then stick to your gifts. Don't covet somebody else's gifts. Be content where God has you. Where God has you and where you're operating in the body of Jesus Christ. Very important. Verse 8. For to one is given the word of wisdom. See, here's now the nine gifts, the word of wisdom. And what's here is speaking about the supernatural power to speak with divine insight. Notice, divine insight, whether solving difficult problems and whatever else. So the wisdom that comes from God is when somebody has a problem, he'll give you the wisdom to talk to them and how to solve that problem. And then he says this. And to another, the word of knowledge. Notice that. And that is the power that is given to us to communicate information that has been divinely revealed to you and me. The word of knowledge, the word of wisdom. Usually, a pastor teacher exercises the word of knowledge, the word of wisdom, and prophecy while he's teaching the word of God. There's been times when I've been teaching. After the service, somebody will come to me and say, did my wife talk to you? I said, I don't even know your wife. I said, well, I think he talked to you. I wonder why? He said, because when you were talking right to me. Well, it wasn't me. It was the Holy Spirit. You see? It's the Holy Spirit. The Holy Spirit knows people's hearts when they come to church. They know what you're doing in the darkness. He knows what you're doing in the light. And many times when you have an ear to hear what the Spirit is saying, if you have an open heart, what is the Holy Spirit going to do? He's going to convict the world of sin, of righteousness, and of judgment. Jesus said that in the Gospel of John, chapter 16, 7 through 11. Very important to be sensitive to the Holy Spirit. The word of wisdom, the word of knowledge that is given through the teaching of God's word. And then again, prophecy. He'll tell you in a moment. But notice again, verse 9. To another, he gives them, notice, faith by the same Spirit. That is divine ability to remove mountains and difficulties as you're pursuing after God's will. After God's will. People have a lack of faith today. Every one of us has a weakness in faith. But it's a person that has the gift of faith that God's given to them. And they truly, truly believe that God will do that according to his will. And then look what else he says. And says, the same Spirit. To another, the gifts of healing. No, plural, healings. Healings, which means different people in the body of Christ have the gifts of what? Of touching and people and getting healed. And that's why we don't do one person here. We do the different elders and people to lay hands on people so nobody gets the credit but Jesus Christ. The gifts of healing. Whenever a healer brings attention to himself, and people are amazed by him, and they're just amazed by him so much that they look to him in awe, something is wrong. Where does Jesus get the glory? And taking off your coat and swinging and hitting people and slaying them on the Spirit of God, that's not true. That is not true. Blowing on people and falling back, all that stuff. Probably bad breath and knocked them down. Whatever. Let me tell you, the real power of God doesn't bring glory to himself. I've been healed by the Lord. I've been touched by God. And all the glory and the honor goes to Jesus Christ. So it's really important that we understand that as he's given us these gifts, this is the proper use of the gifts. The gifts of healings by the same Spirit. Notice number 5. To another, and the word here, gifts of healing, it has to do with miraculous power that is divine by God given to you. And then verse 10. To another, the working of miracles. Isn't that interesting? And the working of miracles is also by indicated by casting of demons, raising people from the dead. Think of the New Testament. I mean, I've never seen anybody being raised from the dead. But I've been in countries like Thailand. I've been in countries like China. And I've seen the power of the Holy Spirit man heal people. And demon possessions, I've seen it. Amazing. Demon possession is real. You play with the cults, you play with witchcraft and all little witchy boards and all that stuff, or you watch movies that are possessing movies that have to do with witchcraft, you're only opening the door. Only opening the door for oppression, depression, and possession.
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1: Greater is He that is in us than he that is in the world. A Christian cannot be demon-possessed. Back in the 1970s, there was a doctrine that Christians could be demon-possessed. And that's not even biblical. That's not even the Bible. The Bible talks about oppression and the Bible talks about demon possession. Every one of the demon possessed people in the New Testament are all non-believers. Not believers. And you think of how many times people don't get it. And yet they watch these movies about witches and ghosts and all these things. I mean, people come, oh, I got this problem with you. What are you doing? Oh, I'm watching these ghost stories. Oh, no wonder you're getting oppressed. So it's really important that we take what the Word of God says here. Notice again, to another, prophecy. Prophecy, notice this. In prophecy here, the primary sense here is signified by one, by a person revealed direct revelation from God. It's what? It's through the teaching of God's Word that is given out. And then God speaks to people. And the gift of prophecy also is when somebody in order will say, this is what the Lord says. And then what you do is you wait upon it. And if it's of the Lord, it's going to come to pass. If not, it's nothing but wind. Nothing but wind. When I was at Calvary Chapel and I was in the afterglow service and they laid hands on me, they prophesied over me that I was going to be in the ministry and all these things would happen. As I look back now for 40 years, it's amazing how those things have come to pass and the scriptures that God gave to me in the book of Isaiah. I marked the dates down and what God has done in each one of our lives as we look back and God touching our lives. And the same for you. In the old days, you could open somebody's Bible and it was all colored and all marked out as people really were studying God's Word. Open people's Bibles today. Most people don't even read their Bible. Don't embarrass anybody in here, but if I was to ask how many of you have read from Genesis to Revelation one time, there would be not a majority, a minority of people. A minority. And yet, you should be reading the Bible once a year, Genesis to Revelation. And if you can't twice, do it twice. Because it's really important to know God's Word. How can God speak to you when you've never read the full counsel of God? Paul said that from Genesis to Revelation. How can you believe the New Testament when you've never read the Old Testament? You have to read it. You have to study it so that God can bring a balance in your life. Very important. And you have so many translations today, the NIV, the New American Standard. You have the Living Bible, the New King James, the Old King James. To study God's word, you should study with the New King James or the Old King James. It's really important to know God's word and what it says. Look what else he says as we move forward. Again, prophecy. And then what? He says again, and to another, discerning of spirits. I love that gift. Discerning of spirits, which means you walk into a room and you can tell, as the Spirit shows you, if they're demon possessed or not. Discerning of spirits. Or the presence of Satan, you can feel it and see what's going on. That's a great gift to possess, discerning of spirits. And then to another, different kinds of tongues. Notice what he says here. That's the ability to speak in a foreign tongue or a foreign language without ever learning that language. Imagine that. You know what's so cool? I speak Spanish, and then I'm trying to speak English for so many years. But when I got baptized with the Holy Spirit, God gave me my language in Greek, and I don't know any Greek. Just what I have in Strong's and look at the concordances. And I began to listen, so I looked it up, the words that I was saying, and it was Greek. I couldn't believe it. My private life that I have with my tongue when I speak to the Lord, the baptism of the Holy Spirit when he baptized me. And this is another issue. Does everybody get baptized with tongues? Does everybody have to speak in tongues? No. No way. No way. The 120 in the book of Acts chapter 2 that were baptized by the Holy Spirit, they spoke in tongues. And there were 30 nations represented outside visiting during Passover. And it says they all heard them speaking in their own dialecta, in their own dialect. And what did they hear? The praising of God. Not a message in tongues. It was a glorifying of the Lord Jesus Christ. That's what they heard. It's really important because a lot of times when you're in a Pentecostal church and somebody speaks in tongues, somebody else will get up and say, "Thus saith the Lord." No, that's prophecy. A tongue is speaking to God, glorifying God. Nobody really knows what you're saying. It's between you and God. The Spirit is groaning to God. Paul said that. If you don't speak in tongues, you can be in your closet and you can be groaning by the Spirit of God. Not speaking in tongues, just groaning. And guess what the Bible says? The Spirit gets to the throne of God and interprets what you're going through. Read it. What you're facing and what you're saying to God. My intellect doesn't understand it. If you're trying to figure God out, forget it. That's not the way it works. And whenever I use my gift that God gave to me, I always use it in the privacy of my own place, my home, or when I'm walking, or when I'm in my car. Whenever I'm alone, not in front of people. Because that's something God gave to me, and I use it for my prayer language, to pray to the Lord, man. I don't like speaking in English, but I speak in my tongue to the Lord. You know why? Because the Spirit deeply groans within me and is sharing my burdens to God. That's what the Bible says. Very important. That's why in the old days, we used to have afterglow services, where after the service, people would go to the fellowship hall and the elders of the church would lay hands on people, a time of waiting, and people would get baptized with the Holy Spirit. Some would speak with tongues, some wouldn't speak with tongues. Because Paul said, it's not about speaking in tongues and who doesn't speak tongues. What does he say? Every gift of the Holy Spirit is operated through what? Love. Through love. If there's no love, Paul says what? You're actually just blowing wind. We'll get to that in chapter 13. You're only blowing wind. There's nothing that you're saying. It's all like a cymbal that is making a lot of noise, but there's no what? There's no sound to it. That's what he says. Then look what he says. To another, different kinds of tongues, and to another, the interpretation of tongues. Notice that. Interpretation of tongues. That's a miraculous power to understand the language spoken, which usually, when the language is interpreted, it's always in a praise to God that is given. And if it comes through and says, thus saith the Lord, then it's a prophecy. And what you do is you hear it, and you wait upon it, and you seal it. And then when it comes to pass, then you know that it was God, that he really said that. And if not, it's not of the Lord. It's not of God. Verse 11. But to one, the same Spirit that works all these things, distributing to who? To each individual as he wills. Notice that. God is the one that gives to us. And look what he says here. All the gifts that are mentioned in verse 8 and 10 are what? Are produced and controlled by the same Spirit, the Holy Spirit of God. All these things, distributing to each one individually. Check this out. As, capital H, as he wills. Not as you will, as God wills through the Holy Spirit. I love that. That he's the one that gives us the gifts of the Holy Spirit as we're open to the Holy Spirit. Father, we come before you this evening, Lord, to thank you so much. Father, for educating us in your word. Father, especially in these gifts of the Holy Spirit, which there's such chaos, Father, outside of the church. And in so many churches, Father, that people are ignorant of the fact that the Holy Spirit is a God of order, not disorder, Lord, God, or confusion. And Lord, I pray this evening for every person that is sitting here tonight, Lord God. Those watching and listening through the internet. Lord, we pray that you would educate us spiritually, God. So that even tonight as we go home, we can get on our faces, Lord God, and ask for the greatest gift. And that greatest gift is love, Jesus. And that the gifts that you give to us, Lord God, that they would be practiced through the love of God. So that they would be valuable, God. Lord, we pray for the sick. We pray for the weak. And Lord God, I pray that, Lord, you would not make us a spiritual people, Lord God. Not so that we can become flaunting it, Lord God, but we want to be spiritual, Lord God, so that we can possess the power of the Holy Spirit in our lives every day, God. That we can be examples of the power of God wherever we go to school, wherever we work. Wherever we play, Lord God, wherever we live, Lord God, give us the power tonight of your Holy Spirit as you baptize us with your love and grace and mercies, God. And I want to pray this evening as every eye is closed and everybody praying that if there's one person here or two or three, whoever you are, if you're not a Christian, you've never received the Lord Jesus Christ, I would personally like to invite you to come and receive Jesus Christ as your Lord and Savior. Not religion, but a personal love relationship that comes to Jesus Christ, the one that can only forgive you for your sins and cleanse you and wash you by his blood. He is the only way, the only truth, and the only life.
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2: 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With Abdul El-Sayed's victory in Michigan, the Democratic Party has gone from Barack Obama denouncing those who said America deserved 9/11 to campaigning with those who say just that, like Hassan Piker, the left's most famous podcaster. As the political philosopher Jerry Garcia wrote, what a long, strange trip it's been. El-Sayed is the latest success endorsed and campaigned for by the Marxist-Islamist axis of the Democratic Socialists of America. This juggernaut is proving unstoppable and taking over the Democratic Party. A generation ago, a real political philosopher, Harry Jaffa, pointed out that with the fall of the Berlin Wall, utopian communism would no longer be seen as simply a threat from abroad, but a more deadly and dangerous phase here at home could follow. Quite right. A wall can stop people, but not their ideas. That enemy is here and potent. The two-party system is now looking Republican on one hand and Marxist-Islamist on the other. We cannot simply wish this away or ignore it. I'm Seth Leibson.
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7: Everything you say and do is recorded by God in heaven. And here's some good news. Every person who believes in Jesus Christ has their name recorded in heaven. Every Christian who believes in Jesus Christ has their name written in the book of life. Now, I don't know when this happens. I don't know if God writes our name in the book way, way back before we're even born because he knows who will believe in him and he knows who will not. I don't know if it happens when I believe in Jesus at that very moment, but I'm confident of this. Once you've asked Christ to come into your life, your name is in the book. And listen, it will never be blotted out of the book. It's secure. Your salvation is secure in Christ. So I don't know what you're going through today, but just remember this. If you're a Christian, your name is written in the book of life. And if your name is written in the book of life, when you die, God will say, enter in to the joy of the Lord. And if your name is not written in the book of life, he will say, depart from me. I never knew you. It's your choice. You want your name in the book? You want your sin forgiven? You want this happiness you've been seeking? It's right here. Jesus Christ, who died on the cross and rose again from the dead, is here with us right now, ready to come into your life and forgive you of all of your sin. Come to Jesus. Your name will be written in the book of life.
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11: The faith of a child. Just ask God. How do you know what he's going to do and not going to do? Why don't you ask him? Oh, we don't pray about little things like that. You know, when you haven't eaten in a while, you pray about that. Lord, I'm not even asking for a meal. How about just a piece of bread? How about just some peanuts? How about, I don't know, chocolate?

0: Welcome to Apply Within, a verse-by-verse study of the Word of God with Pastor Bob Davis of North Country Chapel. We invite you to join with us as we, by the power of God's Holy Spirit, apply His Word within our own hearts as we study line upon line, precept upon precept, verse by verse, through the Bible. As our study of John concludes, Jesus has a final conversation with Peter. We begin in chapter 21, verse 15. Here's Pastor Bob.
1: When they had eaten, Jesus said to Simon Peter, "Simon, son of John, Jonas, do you love me more than these?" And Peter, he said to him, "Yes, Lord, you know that I love you." And Jesus said to him, "Feed my lambs." He said to him a second time, "Simon, son of Jonas." Notice he's not calling him Peter. He gave him the nickname Peter, but he's not calling him that here. He's calling him Simon. Simon means shifty. Peter means a rock, a small rock, sturdy, steady. Simon means shifty, or a reed, shifts with the wind and the breeze and the water, etc. He said to him a second time, "Simon, son of Jonah, do you love me?" He said to him, "Yes, Lord, you know I love you." He said to him, "Then feed my sheep." Third time now. He said to him the third time, "Simon, son of Jonas, do you love me?" Peter was grieved because Jesus said it three times. Peter's heart's hurt. He denied Jesus three times. He doesn't like that. It hurts. It just reminds him of his own stupidity and weakness and pride, and the list is big. Peter's grieved because he said to him a third time, "Do you love me?" And he said to him, "Lord," I love his answer, "you know everything. You know that I love you." Jesus said to him, "Feed my sheep." Peter denied Jesus three times that night that Jesus was betrayed. John chapter 18. Well, you can see it in the Gospels, but in the Gospel of John, John chapter 18. Peter repented. He went off and he wept bitterly, and he repented and he confessed it. And he had been restored to fellowship with Jesus. As a matter of fact, we're told that when Jesus rose from the dead, before he met the guys, all of them, Peter and the guys, that night, he privately met with Peter. What do you think they talked about? "I'm pretty sure I know what I'd be saying. I'm ashamed of myself. Don't hit me." 1 Corinthians 15, verses 3 through 6. Paul says, "I delivered to you first of all that which I also received, how that Christ, Messiah, Mashiach, died for our sins according to the Scriptures," verse 4, "and that he was buried, and that he rose again the third day according to the Scriptures," verse 5, "that he was seen by Peter, then by the 12. After that, he was seen of over 500 people at one time, of whom the greater part remain to this day, but some have died." So you see, before that night when he walked into that upper room through the barred doors, sometime during that day, he met with Peter alone. Why? Because Peter was one miserable dude. He had done something he swore he wouldn't do. Others might, "Lord, I never will, never." Jesus said, "You're going to deny me three times." And Peter said, I'm going to paraphrase, "Nuh-uh. Others might, I won't." In other words, "I love you more than these. They might, I won't." Jesus restored Peter. Peter was forgiven. Jesus paid for it on the cross. When he met Peter privately, Peter probably just wept. "I'm ashamed of myself. Please don't throw me in the trash." And Jesus just gave him a big hug, smiled, said, "Forgiven." And then Peter was with the other guys, and all together they all were there, right? Okay, well, Jesus had restored Peter privately. But Peter had rejected and denied him publicly three times. So Jesus, this is mercy. You say, no, it isn't. Yeah, it is. Listen to the kindness of the heart of Jesus. He's already forgiven, but he restores him publicly. The other disciples are listening as Jesus is talking to Peter. He restores Peter so that all of us, and James and John and all the boys, the other six, and you and me, all Christians, can see that when we confess our sins, he is faithful and just to forgive us our sins and to cleanse us from all unrighteousness. All. You say, but I've done so badly, so badly. By grace, you're saved through faith. Surrender your heart to Jesus Christ. All of it is washed away. It's got to be sincere from your heart. It's got to be the real you. All of it is gone. That's what he's showing Peter. That's what he's showing James and John and everybody else listening. That's what he's showing you and me. You think you're the worst, but you're not. The tax collector said, have mercy on me, the sinner. In other words, the chief of all sinners. And he was forgiven, Jesus said. Paul said, I'm the chief of all sinners. Paul forgot about that. Let tax collector, and Paul said, I'm the one. No, I say I'm the one because I hadn't been born yet when Paul said it. Some of you saying, I'm the one. I'm the sinner. Well, you know why? Because we're all the sinners. And we need to humble ourselves and acknowledge him as Lord. So that all can hear it. So that we learn that we just confess to Jesus. Since Peter denied Jesus publicly three times, Jesus asked him three times, publicly, in front of all these guys. Do you love me, Simon, son of Jonah? Do you love me? Agape. That means that the love of the Lord, the very love of the Lord. Do you love me? More than these. Now, I've listened to Bible studies and read in books, seen some books. Some teach that Jesus was asking Peter, do you love me more than these fish? And what they mean by that is, that's his livelihood. That's all he knows. Are you going to go back to this and make that your focus? So some people say he's talking about the fish. No, I think the Bible is clear what he's talking about here. And it's got nothing to do with those fish. You see, in context, the fish don't fit here. Are you surrendered to me more than you're surrendered to your career? You know, your fisherman career? Do you love me more than these fish? That's not what he's saying. In context, it doesn't fit at all. Jesus is talking about the other disciples. Let me read it to you. Matthew 26, verses 31 through 35. Then Jesus said to them, all of you shall be offended because of me tonight. It's the night he was betrayed. For it is written, I will smite the shepherd and the sheep of the flock shall be scattered abroad. But after I'm risen, I will go before you to Galilee. Peter answered and said, though all men shall be offended, and he's looking at all these others, maybe these guys, Lord, but all other people might. Though all men shall be offended by you, or of you, yet I will never be offended, never. And Jesus said, truly I say to you, this night before the rooster crows, you'll deny me three times. Peter said to him, though I would die with you, I would not deny you. Others might, he said. In other words, I love you more than they do. And Jesus said, Simon, do you love me more than these? Do you really? Okay, he's learned his lesson. He's humbled. He's on this side of everything. Do you love me more than these? He says, yes, Lord, you know I love you. But he doesn't use the word agapeo. He uses the word phileo, brotherly love. I love you like a brother, like a dear friend. He lowered it a little. Why? Because he's not sure of his own heart. Yes, he loves Jesus, but he's trying to stay humble here, it looks like. And I'm not going to say anything that I can't back up from now on, or I'm going to try not to. And so he says, I love you. Brotherly love is what it is. And Peter has been humbled. Now he's trying to carefully use his words. Don't we do that sometimes? We should. You try to be careful how you say it and be careful that, well, I don't want this to sound like I'm trying to hurt you. So you try to be careful with your words. Well, Peter's now not just blurting out the first thing that comes to his mind. He's thinking it through. He says, he's been humbled. He's careful now. He says, I love you. I love you. Phileo, brotherly love. Jesus goes now, I love it, from fishing to shepherding. He just changes. He just let them fish, and they got a bunch of fish. He shows them who's doing it. Now he changes from fishing to shepherding. You love me? I phileo. I love you like a brother, Lord. Jesus said, feed, busco. It means to nurture, to care for, to feed my little lambs. You know, a new believer has got nothing to do with their age, right? So when he said, feed my lambs, you're not just talking about little three-year-olds, although they count. You're not just talking about the eight-year-olds, although they count. You're talking about someone who's a baby in the Lord, and they might be 60 years old, but they just got saved last week, and they're like little lambs. You've got to feed them. You've got to care for them. You're going to answer their questions, and you're going to answer the same question over and over and over. And so you just need a little bit of patience because you're going to continue to do that because they're little and they want to grow. They're excited. I like new believers, and I don't care what their age is because they're excited and they want to know everything. And they'll ask you questions that you hadn't thought of ever, and I got to go check it out. I don't know. That's a big one. And that's what he's saying. Nurture, feed, care for younger believers, not in age, but you're going to answer their questions, and you're going to answer the same question over and over and over. And so you just need.

Would you help me if I was in trouble? That's the word he uses. Do you love me? Agapas, form of agapeo. Peter begins to be a little less self-assured. Phileo is what he uses, but a different form. And it would translate you and me. You're my friend. You're my buddy. You know, you're my, well, let's say, what's the word? I'm fond of you. See, he's just kind of, I'm trying, you know, Jesus asked him a second time. He's embarrassed. Everybody's looking, what's he going to say now? I mean, you know, you're right there on the spot. But at least he's thinking. And so Jesus, feed my sheep. It's pointing amio or aimo. That's what it means, to tend like a shepherd, to keep a careful watch and an eye over them, not just to feed them, but watch out for those that may be attacking the sheep. Watch out for things. Keep an eye on them for me. He's not just telling this to Peter, everybody. He's not the first pope, like people want you to believe. He's telling this to Peter, and the disciples are hearing it, and it is a command for all of them. And so the third time, Peter, do you love me? Phileos means, it's another form of the word phileo. It means to consider one to be your friend. Peter, do you love me? In other words, do you even consider me a friend? He's going down. He's doing it for a reason. And listen to Peter's heart. Peter gets it. He comes out with this, Lord, you know everything. You know everything. You know what's in my heart and I don't. You know everything that's in there. So you know better than I do. You know how I feel about you. You know I love you. I can't even explain it, but you know what's there. And what does Jesus say? You weasel? No. What did he say? Third time. Feed my sheep. Take care of them. Oversee. Shepherd. Keep them out of trouble. If they're wandering, come on, help them bring back. You're the shepherd. All of those, my sheep are all of those who belong to Jesus. Those are his sheep, right? And that's what he tells Peter to do. Now they're walking. They've gotten up and they've left. It looks like. He says this, verse 18, Peter, truly, truly, I say to you, when you were young, you dressed yourself, you walked where you wanted to go. But when you shall be old, you shall stretch forth your hands, and another shall gird thee and carry thee where you would not. This he spoke, signifying by what death he should glorify God. When he had spoken this, he said to Peter, follow me. Jesus tells Peter now how he's going to die. That's just great news. That's what I want to hear. Now you're forgiven. You're ready. He's reinstated. They're all the disciples. You know, Peter's, thank you. Thank you, Lord. Just let me walk with you. That's all I want to do. Thank you. And now they're walking. And Jesus says to Peter, let me tell you how you're going to die. When you were young, you were completely free. I'm paraphrasing so you understand what he means. You did what you wanted to do. You went where you wanted to go. And what a great life you've had. Now you're walking with me. In your older age, you're going to be arrested. You're going to be taken to the cross. Hands are going to be tied and stretched out. You're going to be wearing prisoner's clothes, not the clothes, not the designer stuff you're used to. And Peter, your hands will be stretched out. In other words, you're going to die, Peter. He's showing Peter that Peter's going to be crucified. And Peter, now everybody underline, you will glorify God Almighty by dying for Jesus' sake. We don't even think that way. It glorified God when Jesus willingly died on the cross. This verse reminds me, and you it should, we can all glorify God in death as well as in life. And then Jesus gives him a command, a simple command, and it's the key for every one of us, the key of our Christian life. Follow me. What's the key to this life? Follow Jesus. Not your own ideas, not all the good advice you're getting from all these spiritual, but taking everything to Jesus and walking with him. And that's what he wants Peter to do. See, he didn't say, you know,

0: you hurt my feelings, Peter, and you know, you were this and you were that. You notice that's not brought up. Just asking you three questions. You love me? Yes, sir, I do. I do. Shepherd my little lambs, feed them. Do you really love me? Yes, I do. And shepherd my sheep and feed them. You really love me? I do, you know. You know what's in my heart better than I do. I love you. Then you, shepherd, you keep an eye. You take responsibility for those sheep. And I want you to follow me. You're going to die for me. You'll bring glory to God. It'll be in your old age. Well, Peter's well over 40 now, so that's coming up pretty quickly for him. So follow me. Verse 20. Peter turned around. Now they're walking. He saw the disciple whom Jesus loved. That's John. Following, right behind him. He just turned back and looked, and there's John. And John's the one that leaned on Jesus' supper, at his breast at supper, and said, Lord, who is he that's going to betray you? Peter, seeing him, said to Jesus, verse 21, Lord, what's he going to do? How's he going to die? What's going to happen to him? And Jesus rebukes Peter. This is rebuke language, everybody. He said to him, if I choose that he will live until I return back from heaven, what is that to you? You follow me. I can't live your life. I can't live John's life. I can't live Peter's life. You can't live mine. We walk with Jesus, and everything happens to us, and it's different than everybody else. But we can't look and say, hey, how come he's not suffering? How come she's a beauty queen? I'm kind of good looking. And we got our eyes off the Lord, and we're worried about how come your life is this and how come that? And what's going to happen to there? Look at her. I bet you she won't even make it to heaven. Hey, isn't that between Jesus and her? And if you say things she's struggling, what could you do? You could always pray for him or them or her, couldn't you? And that's what Jesus is showing us here. As they're walking, he looks back and he sees his friend John, Peter does. And he asks Jesus, what's going to happen to John? I'd like to know. You just told everybody I'm going to die for you. What's he going to do? And it better be bad or I quit. What's going to happen to John? Jesus uses the language of rebuke. It's a kind rebuke. He's not mad. He's not upset. He's not going to, you know, take him out of the will. But the language is clear. He rebukes Peter. What for? For wanting to know God's will for someone else's life. Well, don't you want your kids to grow up? Yes, and so you pray and you lead, right? But that's between them and the Lord. You pray, and you pray. Now, that's interesting to me. It's not a sin for me to know what God's will is for your life, but God's not going to tell me. He's going to say, Bob, that's not yours. You'll see it as it goes along. You'll see what my will is for his life or her life or their lives. You'll see it, but it's not for you to know. You see why? Why is because you're walking with me right now. You're very busy. And you pray for them and you're very busy. And Jesus says, if I want John to continue to live until I return at my second coming, until I return back to earth, he goes, what's that, the language? What does that have to do with you? The answer is, well, Lord, nothing. You already told me what I'm going to do, and I'm not looking forward to it already. So you're going to need to help me. What's he going to do? That's not for you to know. That's really between John and I, and you can watch and see. If I want him to live until I return, what does that, it doesn't matter to you. What is it? Nothing. You follow me. See, what John does or doesn't do has nothing to do with what I'm called to do. Get it? We can be a team, but I've got a special calling, and John's got a special calling, and you've got a special calling. If I want him to tarry till I live, till I come back, that doesn't make any difference to you at all. What John does or doesn't do has got nothing to do with you. Just love him. He'll love you, and you guys will do this. You follow me. Now, he did not say that John would live until he returned. He was just giving up a silly scenario. If I wanted that, That would be my will. That would be the Father's will, having nothing to do with you. So you don't need to know. What you need to know is all about Peter, because you're him. So walk with me and follow me. Jesus didn't say John would live till he returns. He simply says, that's between me and John. Jesus is teaching us a lesson. Christian, you follow me. You follow me. And pray for all your brothers and sisters and encourage them and serve them and do whatever you can do. But you pray and follow Jesus. Verse 23, then went this saying abroad among the brethren that that disciple, John, should not die. Yet John clears it up for himself. He says, Jesus did not say he shall not die, but if I will that he live till I come back, what is that to you? He said, this is the disciple. John tells you, it's me, the one that's writing this letter. This is the disciple which testifies to these things, and I wrote these things, and we know that his testimony is true. I'm telling you, everything I've written, I would swear to it. I saw it, I heard it, I was told it myself. And there are also many other things which Jesus did, the which, if they should be written every one, I suppose that even the world itself could not contain the books that would be written. Amen. So let it be. That's how he ends this book. He says, I'm the disciple that's been writing these things, and I'm swearing to you, I swear to the Lord, I'm telling you the truth. Nothing's written to cheat you or trick you or make you believe something false. Everything, I saw it. I watched it. I listened to it. I was a part of it. When he saw him feed the thousands, I was right there as an eyewitness. He said, it's the absolute truth. And he says, there are many more things I could have written because there's so much more that Jesus said and did. Dr. Wolford wrote this. The Gospels record only a small sample of Jesus' words. Some have estimated that a person could read aloud all the words of Jesus recorded in all the Gospels in less than 3 hours. Everything that is recorded, Jesus said in all four Gospels, you can read that in less than 3 hours. But if all that the infinite Son of God said and did while he was here on the earth were pondered, the resulting commentaries would be endless. You couldn't write it all. It's that deep. What does Jesus want me to do? Walk with me. You walk with me.
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18: 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Today on Grace to Live, Pastor Keith continues his series in the book of Genesis. So if you have your Bibles, please turn with us today to Genesis chapter 2. Now here's Pastor Keith with today's study.
19: Well, we continue our series, which is the larger series, which is Why Things Are the Way Things Are. It's a series in the book of Genesis. Today's message is entitled, Who Am I? And it is subtitled, Identity. And the passage that we'll be in today is Genesis 1, 26 through 2, verse 3. If I asked you today to describe yourself, if I asked you the question, who are you? If you asked me the question, if I thought to myself, who am I? How would you answer that question? Particularly in light of these changing times, my grandfather on my mother's side might answer the question this way. My name is James B. Griner. I'm from Alabama. I fought in the Great War, and when I finished serving my country in 1918, I completed my degree in chemistry and pharmacy at Mercer University and set up a little pharmacy in Abbeville, Alabama. There I married and worked for years and years as a pharmacist and eventually retired, the oldest practicing pharmacist in the United States. And that's what he would say. If you were to ask my father-in-law, he'd say, my name is Edward Francis O'Quinn. I'm from Savannah, Georgia. I married Shirley Hodges. I enlisted in the military and fought in the Great War, World War II, in the 10th Mountain Division, the first Alpine unit in the United States Army, and we drove the Nazis out of the Italian Alps. And I came back home and I started a family. And I have two daughters and one son and loads of grandchildren. Now, if you ask somebody today between the ages of 13 and 30, they might say this. My name is Jasper. My pronouns are she and her. My sex is male, and I suffer from anxiety. Now, I got that example when I was in the ER at Kaiser Hospital when they hand out the name badges, you know, the things for your wrist. So that's not a joke. That's floating around out there somewhere. But you notice anything different between the descriptions? One was based on fact, on concretes. This is who I am. This is where I come from. This is what I've done. And the other one is based on feelings, right down to the anxiety. This is who I feel I am. Jasper is based upon feelings, not fact. Confusion, really. It seems today that people are confused, deceived, about the most fundamental aspects of their identity, of their purpose, of their existence. How did it get this way? And so as we continue this series in Genesis, we're going to look at that today. Why? Because Genesis tells us who we are, where we come from, why we're here, why things are the way things are. And Genesis helps us to equip ourselves and our children and our grandchildren to be immunized against the whims and fads, delusions and deceptions of our culture, whether that is picked up in the classroom or from the school counselor or from the philosophy 101 professor or the psych 101 professor in college. The Bible equips us if we access it, if we look into it, we're able to answer these questions and give them to those whom we love to prepare them to face life in this bent, crooked, and blurry world. And so looking to Genesis today, we're going to ask and answer three questions of the text. And that text, again, is Genesis 1, 26 to chapter 2, verse 3. And these questions, what are they? Number one, what am I? These are questions of existence. What am I? Why? Why am I? Why am I here? Who am I? And the third one is a biggie. And so this morning, we're going to reflect on these three questions about our human identity so that you can live a purposeful, peaceful, unanxious life in this anxiety-ridden world that doesn't know up from down. So let's get started, shall we? Question number one. Question number one is this. What am I? What am I? And if you look at Genesis 1:26 and 1:27, you get an answer, sort of. What am I? Then God said, let us make man in our own image, after our likeness, and let them have dominion over the fish of the sea, and over the birds of the heavens, and over the livestock, and over all the earth, and over every creeping thing that creeps on the earth. Verse 27. So God created man in his own image. In the image of God, he created him. Male and female, he created them. So what's going on here? What does God, the uber communicator, we talked about this before, the inventor of language, words being the currency of ideas, what does the definer of all things say about us and to us? Well, first up, we have this, and God said, let us make man in our own image and after our own likeness. What do we see there? What do we see there? We see deliberation, intentionality, not random chance. Our children, we are told today that we are the products of random chance, of accident. We're a cosmic accident. We have no purpose, no aim. But you don't see that here. What you see is purpose, intentionality. You're here, we're here, the human race is here. Humanity is here by the will of God, for a purpose, for a reason. And you look at in our own image. You know what that means? That speaks to the fact that God had something in mind for us. He didn't create us like the animals. He created us in his own image, in his own likeness. Those two words pretty much kind of mean the same thing. And you can conclude from them that your existence, our existence, my existence, is not happenstance. Your life and situation, whatever situation you find yourself in, isn't purposeless. It's purposeful. It's not an accident. It's on purpose by a purposeful God. You are the product of a master craftsman who can create something out of nothing, who is reproducing in his image and his likeness something of himself in you. Where do we get that from? Let us make man in our own image and likeness. The ancient Near Eastern kings copying this used to have markers, statues of themselves to remind their subjects that they are there, that their presence would be felt, almost like cutouts, billboards. And while these billboards or cutouts or statues bore some resemblance to the king, they weren't the king. They weren't. They were something less. An image and likeness here basically speaks to the fact that we've been created in his image and likeness to bear witness to him, to represent him as his emissaries, like vice president in charge of earth, as we'll see, co-regent. And don't miss this. Pay close attention. There are only two kinds of emissaries, two kinds, male and female, man and woman, both in the image and likeness of God. That means whether you're a man or a woman, he has a role for you. And with that role comes responsibility, and with responsibility comes authority. Authority how? Where do we see that? Genesis 1:26, and let us make man in our own image after our likeness, and let them have dominion. Dominion over the fish of the sea, over the birds of the air, over the livestock, and over all the earth, and over every creeping thing that creeps on the earth. And we'll develop that idea a little bit more a little bit later. But what's going on here, basically? God obviously has put us in charge. We are an intentional creation. There's no random chance. There's no accidental anything. We're purposefully created by a purposeful creator. We are his representatives. We are the crown jewel of his creation. And we exist in one of two forms as he created things, male and female. So what do you do with that? I'll give you some quick application here. Number one, rejoice. You are a special work, so to speak. God's purposeful, intentional creation. Therefore, relax. You were created on purpose for a purpose. There's no need for anxiety about anything. He's kept things simple. See clearly that you come in two and only two varieties, male and female, and know you're a final product, right? God saw everything that he made, and behold, it was very good. So embrace the certainty of who you are. Embrace the certainty of what you are. And be thankful. Now, this what am I idea naturally leads to a second question. And that is, why am I? And we sort of alluded to some of this before. What is my purpose? Why am I here? These are the questions that people always seem to ask. They just go looking, as it were, for love and answers in all the wrong places. Why am I here? Genesis 1:26b, if you want to call it that, the last part of 1:26, and verse 28. And let them have dominion over the fish of the sea and over the birds of the heavens and over the livestock and over all the earth and every other creeping thing that creeps on the earth. Verse 28, and God blessed them, and God said to them, be fruitful and multiply and fill the earth and subdue it and have dominion over the fish of the sea and over the birds of the heavens and over every living thing that moves on the earth. So, why are you here? Why were they there? Why are you here right now? What is your purpose? Don't just glance at that passage. Look at it. We are here. You are here. I am here to fulfill God's plans and purposes, to enjoy him and to worship him forever. What does the text say, basically? We're to exercise care, dominion, subdue. Subdue means control, manage. There are four words here, four imposing and very weighty words that point to your purpose. Dominion, multiply, fill, and subdue. And notice, all speak to actions and responsibilities. And realize that with responsibility comes this authority to accomplishment. Because you're in God's image and his likeness, you're his representative, and he has empowered you to do something. Let them have dominion over the fish of the sea and over the birds of the heavens and over the livestock and over all the earth and every other creeping thing that creeps on the earth. Now, we'll get into a theology of work later in a different message. But know that the world was created to be cared for by man for the pleasure of God. So why are we here? We are caretakers of his creation. This is the whole dominion, the rule, the subduing speaks to the reality, as much as society hates authority, that we are empowered to carry out this great responsibility. We are in authority over every living thing. Authority which God has thoroughly delegated to us. But you can't help but notice something here. Implicit in the text. I think it's explicit in the text, but maybe I've been staring at the text too long. We are to have help. Help from where? Where's the help going to come from? And why do we need help? Well, it's a big planet, isn't it? We're told how small our planet is and this, that, and the other, but it's a big planet. And taking care of a big planet takes a lot. Verse 28, and God blessed them, and God said to them, where does our help come from? Be fruitful and multiply and fill the earth and subdue it and have dominion over the fish of the sea and over the birds of the heavens and over every living thing that moves on the earth. That is a tall, tall order, isn't it? You know, you look back at farming over the last couple of hundred years. You know, a 50-acre farm or a 100-acre farm or a 200-acre farm is a big deal. 2,000 acres, now you have these agribusinesses, they have 20, 30, 40,000-acre farms. But the earth today, in its present state, has 36.8 billion inhabitable acres. And that takes a lot of people to care for. How's that for responsibility? And so you need help. You be fruitful and multiply. We need skill sets. And that's what's implicit here in the text. We don't do anything alone. We've been called to be fruitful and multiply and fill the earth. I remember talking about skill sets, because everybody's got one. You're all different, right? Look around you. These two girls in my church in Green Bay, Wisconsin, were raising hermit crabs. And so they studied and studied and studied, and they created this little terrarium in this little environment, and they created a perfect environment almost, because you know how you know? Because hermit crabs don't molt in captivity, and theirs did. Okay? I'll bring it closer to home. My brothers and I had something called a speckled caiman. A spectacled caiman. It's a freshwater crocodile. We had it in our backyard. You can imagine being my parents, can't you? What that must have been like. And to care for that thing was very complicated. We had to study. We had to be careful, because at one end was teeth, you know, the other end was a tail. And eventually, of course, we needed a specialist, and so the job fell to my mother. And so it was her job to feed it toads, okay? That was what her specialty was. But basically, whether you're raising hermit crabs or spectacled caiman, you have roles and goals and abilities. No one can do it alone. And so when we fulfill God's mission, we have to be fruitful and multiply. And when we do that, when we do God's business God's way, according to his will, as his emissaries, we find blessing. Genesis 1:28, and God blessed them. And God said to them, be fruitful and multiply and fill the earth and subdue it. So why are you here? To care for and rule over earth and all of its inhabitants. Again, 38.6 billion acres. You're here to procreate. You're here to reproduce, to fill the earth so that you can have a lot of co-workers and co-rulers who can supplement your skills with their skills and care for this planet numerically. And God said to them, be fruitful and multiply and fill the earth. You know what? You look at that list of creatures there, the fish of the sea, the birds of the heavens, every living thing that moves on the earth. You ever thought about that? I mean, we know more about outer space than we do the sea. That's a responsibility. Realize that you're here to answer God's call to use your gifts and abilities to care for this world that he has loaned you, that he has put you in charge of. Joy, contentment rather than anxiety, can be found in answering and exploring that call. And looking outside of yourself. You know, a moment ago you read this kind of ordination and God blessed them, and then a command to reproduce and to function as rulers, emissaries. That admittedly goes against the grain of the culture, right? You read this, that's why people don't like Genesis, some of the things it says just militate against the culture. But would you rather go against the grain of the culture or go against the grain of God? And that's why people are anxious, because they suppress the truth and unrighteousness. They know he's there. They try to ignore him, and they try to fulfill themselves, their desires and their ambitions, rather than his call. And you know what? They don't work right. It's like putting diesel in a gasoline engine. I've done that before. It doesn't go well. So we read that we're to rule, to exercise authority over virtually every aspect of creation, sea creatures, birds of the air, land animals, hermit crabs, and spectacled caimans. They're not in the text, but they're there somewhere, trust me, everything that crawls on the earth. Why are you here? Because God has assigned you, a role to serve him and others. Everyone has a role, a place in God's kingdom. Everyone has a niche to fill. We talked about this, right, with the church. If everybody was a hand, where would the hearing be? But we all have different abilities, and we all do what we do for the common good, which is answering the call of God. Just like in the family, you have different roles and goals for individuals and for different kinds of human. But we all have a common cause to serve God. To serve God according to his prescription here. And you know what? That mandate, to exercise dominion, to fill the earth, has never changed. That was the mandate before the fall in the Garden of Eden. It was the mandate after the fall in the Garden of Eden. From the fall to the flood and afterwards, right? Genesis 9, 1 and 7, Genesis 35, 11, it's repeated, be fruitful and multiply and fill the earth. That's why you're here. What are you? A creation in the image and likeness of God, custom made, especially built for the circumstance and the context that he's going to put you into. Why are you here? To care for what is entrusted to you, to rule, to govern, to care for the earth, and to reproduce so that others can come alongside you on this huge and giant planet. So what do you do with this? You live your purpose. You live your purpose. You answer God's call. You know, some people are so worried about, what am I missing? You know? Just blossom where God has planted you, and you'll find contentment and peace. You know that song years ago, I still haven't found what I'm looking for. Well, look into his word. God has put you where you are. You're not there by accident. You might only be there for a season, but he's given you certain gifts, abilities, and aptitudes to deploy, to care for what he's loaned you in that season. Don't worry. He's not going to make a mistake. Everything he does is intentional and purposeful. Imagine Joseph. Right? Sold into slavery, thrown into a well, sold into slavery, carried off to a foreign land. You know, he blossomed where God put him, and he became the prime minister of Egypt. God has given you, as they say, a particular set of skills. Use them. I mean, think of Abraham answering the call to ministry at 75. Don't worry. Your life is not going to be wasted. You're here for a reason, and God intends to use you, if you will, as an act of worship, cooperate with him. So be the best employee you can be. Be the best husband, dad, mother, father, wife. Know that God has determined the outcomes, and he just calls you alongside to fulfill his purposes. That's why you are here. Blossom where God puts you. He knows what he's doing. Let me just stop here for just a second. You probably know this, but I'm going to throw this in as extra. You know, we're talking about, what do? You know, this, that, or the other. You understand that it's not about you. The Bible is about God.

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And if you'd like more information on Pastor Keith or Hillside Church, here's how you can connect with us. 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Well, we hope that you'll join us again next time for Grace to Live. 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
2: In 1796, George Washington made one of the most consequential decisions in American history. He chose not to seek a third term as president. So why does that matter? Because America was not built on permanent rulers. It was built on ordered liberty. Faith teaches that authority is a stewardship, not a possession. Leaders are accountable to God for how they use power. And why does that still matter today? Because republics survive when leaders respect limits and citizens defend them. Washington's lesson still stands. A republic is preserved when power has limits, and public service remains a duty to God and country, not a path to personal rule.
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0: Welcome to Life from the Word with Pastor Chris Swanson of Calvary Chapel, Chester Springs. 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Here's Pastor Chris.
1: So, chapter 2 again, but there were false prophets also among the people, even as there will be false teachers among you who will privily bring in damnable, again, apoleia, that state after death, wherein you realize you've been excluded from salvation. It becomes a realized fact where instead of being what you might have been, you're lost and ruined. You don't want that word to apply to you, apoleia. They bring in damnable heresies, even denying the Lord that bought them. They'll bring upon themselves swift destruction. Many shall follow their damnable, is the idea, apoleia, pernicious ways, by reason of whom the way of truth shall be evil spoken of. A couple of articles since the last time we were together. One I had in my stack. I actually have a stack, and from time to time I pull from it. This coming from the Israeli Wire, and so I want to read to you again about those who are teaching something other than what the Word of God says. This is from April 15th, 2019, from the Israeli Wire, Israel Wire. United Church of Christ pastor backs right, quote unquote, to abortion, allowing abortions up to birth. Again, if you're here and you've been through an abortion and you've come to Christ, you are forgiven. It is under the blood of Christ, but the body of Christ needs to wake up. Let me read to you. A Vermont pastor urged voters to trust women by supporting an amendment that would create a right to abortion in the state constitution. The Reverend Susan Cookie Kittredge, an associate pastor at Charlotte Congregational Church, a United Church of Christ congregation in Shelburne, explained her position Monday in a letter to the Caledonian Record. The amendment, which passed the state Senate earlier this month, does not specifically mention the word abortion, but its primary purpose is to allow the unrestricted killing of unborn babies. Cookie Kittredge said the amendment is necessary because the U.S. Supreme Court could overturn Roe v. Wade in the near future and return the power to prohibit abortions to the states. She claimed it would guarantee reproductive liberty to women in Vermont if that happens. Then the pastor accused men of wanting to control women and their bodies rather than trust them to make their own decisions about pregnancy and parenthood. So, one example, I'll give you another one in a few verses as we work our way through. Again, many shall follow their pernicious ways, by reason of whom the way of truth shall be evil spoken of. Through verse 3, through covetousness shall they with feigned words, you're going to need this in a little bit, they want to make merchandise of you. They want your stuff. Whose judgment now of a long time lingereth not, and their damnation slumbereth not. Again, a reminder, if God spared not the angels that sinned, but cast them down to hell and delivered them to chains of darkness to be reserved to judgment, and if God spared not the old world, but saved Noah, the eighth person, a preacher of righteousness, bringing in the flood upon the world of the ungodly, and God saved not, or turning the cities of Sodom and Gomorrah into ashes, and condemned them with an overthrow, making them an example of those that should after live ungodly, and God delivered just Lot, vexed with the filthy conversation of the wicked, for that righteous man dwelling among them in seeing and hearing vexed his righteous soul from day to day with their unlawful deeds. You see, the Lord knoweth how to deliver the godly out of temptations, talked about it last week, and how to reserve the unjust unto the day of judgment to be punished. But chiefly them that walk after the flesh. So again, back on the theme of false teachers, a hallmark of them is fleshly living. They live and walk after the flesh in the lust of uncleanness. They despise government or authority. They're presumptuous or bold or daring. They're self-willed. They really are only careful of their own things, could care less of others. They're not afraid to speak evil of dignities, this including the angelic realm, whereas angels, which are greater in power and might, bring not railing accusation against them before the Lord. And we saw that in Jude 9 and Zechariah 3. But these false teachers, as natural brute beasts, are made to be taken and destroyed. They are tares among God's wheat. They are sown in by the kingdom of darkness. They speak evil, blasphemo, of things they understand not. They shall utterly perish in their own corruption. And they shall receive the reward of unrighteousness, as they count it a pleasure to riot. Now, here are a couple of words we didn't have time for last week, but are important. To riot is truth. Or if you're going to go literally, phonetically, truth. And that is to enfeeble by luxury. They count it a pleasure to be enfeebled or to be weakened through luxury. In the daytime, spots they are and blemishes, here's again the word, sporting themselves. That is entrouf or entrouffe, and that is to indulge in luxurious living. So false teachers, you'll find, want to make merchandise of you. You'll find they walk after the flesh. You'll find they don't know what they're talking about, even in the realm of spiritual things. And you'll find a hallmark of them as they live luxuriously. So another article came out, this between last Sunday and this Sunday. This, interestingly enough, comes from Inside Edition. How many have ever heard of it? Inside Edition, okay. Well, search for it. You'll find it from May 20th, 2019. Preacher Kenneth Copeland. What? I'm just reading. Preacher Kenneth Copeland defends his lavish lifestyle in full interview. If you ever get a chance, if you have a subwoofer or a bass, you'll want to listen to Shai Lin, Lyrical Theology. Shai Lin, a little bit on the Calvinistic side, but has some great songs. One of them is False Teachers. You can rock the neighborhood with it. And as he goes through a whole list, you will find Kenneth Copeland on that list as he sings. But I go to the article now. Televangelist Kenneth Copeland enjoys a life of luxury. Entrophe. Life of luxury. Damnable heresies. Denying the Lord. Well, let me know if you see it. Kenneth Copeland enjoys a life of luxury. He has his own airport next to his mansion in Newark, Texas, where he keeps his private jets. For the record, I have no private jet. Just letting you know. I have no private bathroom in the building here. And I have no private bathroom at home. I get, you know, it'd be 11 o'clock. Dad, can I use your shower? Yeah, whatever. Just want to straighten that record out. When Inside Edition's chief investigative correspondent, Lisa Guerrero, caught up with him in Branson, Missouri, he spoke to her at length about his lifestyle and why he says the jets are important to his ministry. If I flew commercial, I'd have to stop 65% of what I'm doing, he said. Guerrero asked him about a previous comment he made, saying that he doesn't fly commercial because he doesn't, quote, want to get into a tube with a bunch of demons, unquote. I'm just reading. Do you really believe that human beings are demons? She asked. No, I don't. And don't you ever say I did, Copeland responded as he pointed a finger at her. Watch Guerrero's full interview and see about the investigation here. Apparently, I didn't watch it, but apparently you begin to watch him essentially convict himself, according to the article and all that. So pointing it out to you, these are things Peter says we should look for. And what do you know, in our own generation, these are things we are seeing among us. So, back to 2 Peter. Sporting, that is to indulge in luxury, themselves with their own deceivings. And how are they able to live in luxury? Verse 3. They made merchandise of you through feigned plastic words. Look out for that. While they feast with you, false teachers often have eyes full of adultery, talked about last week, cannot cease from sin. They beguile, that's the idea is enticing or deceive or bait with a hook. They beguile unstable souls. A heart they've exercised, they think about ways to get more from people. A heart they've exercised with covetous practices. They're just constantly trying to, how can I get more from them? How can we get more from them? Cursed children, wow, which have forsaken the right way. Notice, please, they knew it. They have forsaken the right way. They're gone astray, following the way of Balaam, the son of Beor, who loved the wages of unrighteousness, but was rebuked for his iniquity. The dumb donkey speaking with a man's voice forbade the madness of the prophet. Now, we couldn't get far into that, so this week we're going to look at some of those prophecies. Turn to Numbers 23, left turn. Numbers 23. Last week you saw Balaam being asked by Balak, king of Moab, to come and curse the children of Israel. The Lord spoke to him, saying, you shall not go. Then they came back with more reward. And then he said, you can go, but only say what I tell you. And if you were with us, you know about what happened on the way to get there. He finally arrives. Balak's upset. Why is it taking you so long? And say, go to prophesy, chapter 23, verse 7, Numbers. So Balaam gets there, sees the children of Israel, and he took up his parable and said, Balak, king of Moab, hath brought me from Aram out of the mountains of the east, saying, come, curse me, Jacob, come, defy Israel. How shall I curse whom God hath not cursed? How shall I defy whom the Lord hath not defied? For from the top of the rocks I see him, from the hills I behold him. The people shall dwell alone and shall not be reckoned among the nations. That prophecy is 3,400 years old and is correct. 722 and the 721 BC, the 10 northern tribes in their idolatry and rebellion to God went into captivity to the Assyrians, the Assyrian captivity. 605, first deportation, 586, 597, 586, second and third deportation, children of Israel, Daniel, Ezekiel, others go to Babylon. They're there for 70 years. They come back. They rebuild the second temple under Ezra and Nehemiah. They have an expectancy looking for the Messiah to come. Who arrives on a donkey? They reject him. He's cut off, as prophesied in Daniel 9. The city and the sanctuary in 70 AD are destroyed by the Romans. The Jews once again scattered, persecuted pretty much everywhere they go through pogroms, inquisitions, and other things, as well as all the way into modern history, where Nazi Germany slaughtered wholesale, trying to escape from these things on boats, turned away from the nations that they sought refuge. I mean, this is all part of their history. They had been persecuted, pursued, and sometimes even, sadly, at the hands of the so-called church. And yet with all of that history being scattered and regathered, scattered and now regathered in our lifetime, 1948, somehow through all of that, they retained their national identity as Jews. They retained their culture. They retained, many of them, keeping Shabbat or Sabbath and trying to seek after the Lord through the commandments and the laws. Somehow they were able, even though they've been scattered multiple times, to remain a people separate into times, even sadly at the hands of the so-called church. And yet with all of that history,

And for most of them, that is true. Who can count the dust of Jacob? Verse 10, chapter 23. Number the fourth part of Israel. Let me die the death of the righteous. Let my last end be like his. Balak said unto Balaam, what hast thou done unto me? I took you to curse my enemies, and behold, you have blessed them altogether. And he answered and said, must I not take heed to speak that which the Lord has put in my mouth? In other words, you weren't with that whole donkey thing I went through last chapter, pal. I'm going to say what I'm told to say. So he said, well, let's go over here and try a different spot and see if you can curse them from there. So, verse 18, he took up another parable. Verse 19, he said, God is not a man that he should lie. Wow. In the book of Malachi, chapter 3, verse 6, the Lord said, for I am the Lord, I change not. Therefore, your sons of Jacob are not consumed. In Hebrews 13, it says, Jesus Christ is the same yesterday, today, and forever. He doesn't change. That's important when he tells us that if we receive him by faith, we open our heart to Jesus as our Savior. To as many as received them, John chapter 1, he made them sons and daughters of God. Jesus said, if any man comes to me, I will nowise cast him out. He told us, he that believes upon me would not perish, but have everlasting life. I'm glad his promises don't change. Balaam prophesying these things, again, these are accurate and true. God is not a man that he should lie, neither the son of man that he should repent. Hath he said, and shall he not do it? Again, whosoever calls in the name of the Lord would be saved. Hath he spoken and shall not make it good? Behold, I have received a commandment to bless, and he has blessed, and I cannot reverse it. He hath not beheld iniquity in Jacob, neither hath he seen perverseness in Israel. Pop quiz, what chapter are we reading? It's open book. What chapter are we reading? 23, okay, another one. It's a word problem. Hang in there. Everybody hates math word problems. What chapter comes before it? Good, so you guys are good at this. That's where he had the encounter with the angel of the Lord and the donkey turning off and veering and crushing his foot. In chapter 21, just before all this happens, the children of Israel have murmured, been disobedient, and complained, and finally God sends them a plague of fiery serpents, venomous. He allows them in the camp. People begin to be bit by these things. Apparently there's enough time as this takes effect that you can receive a remedy. And so the Lord spoke to Moses as the people began to repent and said, take a brass or brazen serpent, place it upon a pole and set it up in the camp. And anyone who's been bitten by the serpent, if they will turn and look to that brazen serpent, I will heal them of the plague. So in the midst of their disobedience and rebellion, the remedy is to humble themselves before God and look for his healing. And if they will humble themselves in their rebellion before God and look for his healing, they'll be healed of that plague. It is that very reference that Jesus, sitting with Nicodemus at night, said to him, as Moses raised up the serpent in the wilderness, see, even so must the Son of Man be lifted up. And that is, God is going to provide a way for the plague of sin and its payment of death to be remedied to every human being. And the way that you receive that healing is you humble yourself and you look to the one that God has raised up, who has not only paid our sins, but rose again to prove that it's accepted. It's salvation in Christ. And so here you have in chapter 21, the children of Israel are getting basically corrected by God. And yet here in chapter 23, as Balaam is prophesying about them, he says he has not beheld iniquity in Jacob, neither has he seen perverseness in Israel. In other words, what God sees, much like Lot, is their faith and the righteousness he's given to them through their faith. And I thank God for that, because when he looks at your life and he looks at my life, he doesn't see our failures, which, be honest, anybody not sin this week? Thankfully, he doesn't see us in that. If you've opened your heart to Jesus, you believe upon that sacrifice that he made that will pay for your sins and the wrath that they deserve, then when God looks at you, he views you in the righteousness of his Son. That's how he sees you. To as many as received them, he gave them power to become sons and daughters of God. You are a child of God. He has set his affection on you. Your sins are under the blood of Christ. Well, then, hot dog, I'll just get a whole bunch of them then. That's Romans. Should we sin that grace should abound? God forbid. You don't understand what was done. But when he sees you in the righteousness of his Son. When you believed in Christ, your sins were forgiven. Jesus said, it is finished. Not now it's your turn. That's finished. Our job is to walk in fellowship with him.

0: So important. So I love this. Here he is looking down. They're just getting over, if not still looking at the brazen serpent. And yet the Lord, when he looks at his people, says he's not beheld iniquity in Jacob. Neither has he seen perverseness in Israel. The Lord his God is with them. The shout of the king is among them. God brought them out of Egypt. He hath, as it were, the strength of a unicorn. Oh, unicorn. I'll show you some slides. I show you these things just because people make fun of King James at times and all that, and what are they talking about? So, look what was found. Siberian unicorn to weigh 3.5 tons. Wait, listen carefully to the numbers in this article. Weighing it at a hefty 3.5 ton with a fearsome horn, one horn, on its head, this prehistoric animal known as the Siberian unicorn, the what? Siberian unicorn, that would be north of Israel, by the way, was wiped out more than, listen, 100,000 years ago, despite its extinction. Cutting-edge research has shown that the beast shared the earth with early modern humans right up until 35,000 years ago. Wait a second. If it's extinct at 100,000 years ago, how then is it sharing the earth 35,000 years? Is anybody lost with me? Yes. Ladies and gentlemen, science. The ancient rhino species was known as the Elasmotherum sibiricum, Siberian unicorn, because of its extraordinary single horn. It was thought to have become extinct between, they're getting more accurate, 200,000 and 100,000 years ago, even though at 35,000 years ago it was among humans. However, a beautiful, complete skull at the Natural History Museum has helped challenge the date of this creature's assumed demise. Professor Adrian Lister, a paleobiologist who studies evolution and extinction, said new research has revealed that the giant of the Ice Age survived much later than previously thought. We dated a few specimens, and such as this beautiful complete skull, and we have it at the museum, and to our surprise, it came in at less than 40,000 years old. Prof. Lister collaborated with his fellow researchers from the United Kingdom, Netherlands, and Russia to radiocarbon date a total of 23 specimens of these. Radiocarbon dating, most argue, only works to about 20 to 25,000 years ago. Anyway, from an evolutionary point of view, this means yesterday, if you think of billions of years. Using state-of-the-art methods, the dating showed the species survived until at least 39,000 years ago and possibly as late as 35,000 years ago. Study also involved examining the Siberian unicorn's teeth to reveal the animals ate and they grazed on tough, dry grasses, which you'll find lots of those around the Middle East. So it may be that what Job and, for example, Numbers are referring to is an animal that grazed around with a single horn that we have 23 specimens of. Just pointing it out. Okay, so just good to know, because sometimes it may be actually telling us exactly what they were seeing. A single-horned animal out in the field, often described as a wild ox, which would be that. Surely there's no enchantment used against Jacob, neither is there any divination against Israel. According to this time, it shall be said of Jacob, look what God has wrought. Behold, the people, verse 24 of 23 Numbers, shall rise up as a great lion, lift himself up as a young lion. He shall not lie down until he eat of the prey and drink the blood of the slain. They're going to be victorious. Balak said to Balaam, well, what are you doing? Neither curse them at all nor bless them. Balaam answered and said, did I not tell you, saying all that the Lord spake to me I must do? Balak, thinking he can somehow pull this off, said, well, come to another place and let's look at them again. So chapter 24, verse 3, he took up this parable and said, he hath said, verse 4, which heard the words of God, which saw the vision of the Almighty falling into a trance and having his eyes opened. Again, how goodly are your tents, O Jacob, and thy tabernacles, O Israel. As the valleys are spread forth, as the gardens by the river's sides, the tree of line aloes which the Lord hath planted, as the cedar trees which beside the waters, he shall pour the waters out of his bucket. His seed shall be in many waters throughout the nations. His king shall be higher than Agag, David, Solomon, Messiah, ultimately. His kingdom shall be exalted. God brought him forth out of Egypt. He hath, as it were, the strength of a unicorn, maybe our photo. He shall eat up the nations, or the nations his enemies. He shall break their bones, pierce them through with his arrows. He couched, and he lay down as a lion, as a great lion. And who shall stir him up? Blessed is he that blesseth thee. Cursed is he that curseth thee. We got to stop there for a minute. How many have heard in the Middle East, Israel needs to give land for peace? How many have heard it? Okay. Case study, 2005. In 2005, international pressure, as well as pressure from George W. Bush against the then Prime Minister Ariel Sharon, was that the Israelis needed to surrender the Gaza Strip to the Palestinian Authority. If they would turn over the Gaza Strip, that would give them land, that would then give Israel peace, and we could prove that just some land would therefore give Israel peace. And so pressure rised up on, and Ariel Sharon is an interesting one to have done this, but pressure began to rise on him, and so finally Israel made the decision through basically force with the IDF to force the residents out of Gaza that were Jews. They were basically told they were moved out, 2005. Thousands of people moved, all kinds of people dislocated and all that, and the land was turned over to the Palestinian Authority, which coming in, now gaining control of it, began to destroy some of the greenhouses the Israelis had. So rather than use them and gain income because they were Jewish, they destroyed them. Took over ruling, and as they took over ruling, eventually Hamas began to rise up. There was an election. Hamas gained control of that area. And Hamas, if you understand some of your Middle East history, they are connected to the Muslim Brotherhood. The Muslim Brotherhood are the ones who assassinated Anwar Sadat. After that assassination, they were declared illegal in Egypt for some 30 years until finally with the Arab Spring and other administrations, some changes came. Morsi got elected, Muslim Brotherhood. Egypt began to plunge in all kinds of chaos. There was a coup. El-Sisi basically rose, coup slash overturning. El-Sisi, one of Mubarak's former generals, rose up. He's now in charge of Egypt. And the Muslim Brotherhood again was put down. Muslim Brotherhood heavily influences Hamas in the Gaza Strip. So Israel in 2005 gave them land. What did they get from it? 5 years ago, they had 3,000 missiles launched out of Gaza into Israel. We were there for 1,400 of them. In the last year and a half, they've had incendiary balloons and kites launched out of Gaza to burn and devastate the farming all around that border area in Israel, even though they gave them land. In the last 6 weeks, they've had, depending on whose numbers you listen to, some 400 to 600 missiles come out of Gaza again into Israel. So they gave them land, and what did they get? Not peace. In 2005, when this happened, just within a month or several months after it, the United States suffered Hurricane Katrina. So we saw policy by U.S. government influence that was very much against Israel. And within a very short period of time, we saw calamity come to our country that was quite devastating. And we've got some things going on right now.
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4: In 1796, George Washington made one of the most consequential decisions in American history. He chose not to seek a third term as president. So why does that matter? Because America was not built on permanent rulers. It was built on ordered liberty. Faith teaches that authority is a stewardship, not a possession. Leaders are accountable to God for how they use power. And why does that still matter today? Because republics survive when leaders respect limits and citizens defend them. Washington's lesson still stands. A republic is preserved when power has limits, and public service remains a duty to God and country, not a path to personal rule.
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4: Welcome to Leading the Way with Dr. Michael Youssef. Heard across 6 continents in 28 of the world's most spoken and most understood languages. In the pages of Hebrews, a book in the New Testament, it says, "Through Jesus, let us continually offer to God a sacrifice of praise, the fruit of lips that confess His name." Up next, Dr. Youssef looks at names of God, names inviting you to experience God in a deeper and more intimate way. Keep in mind that Leading the Way is listener-supported, made possible right here in this neighborhood and in neighborhoods across those 6 continents through your prayers and your generosity. 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All right, to allow just as much time as possible in God's Word, here's Dr. Michael Youssef with today's message from his series, Empowered by Praise.
5: Now there are some here and on the sound of my voice who remember a day when a person's name was far more important and valuable than money and prestige. Now, for those of you who have not seen those days, have not experienced those days, let me tell you, there was a day when a person's name was of more value than all the gold and the silver in the world. There was a day when a person's name meant everything to them. Like many of you, I grew up thinking that way. Growing up in a Christian home, in a sea of a non-Christian world, our name and our family name meant everything because it literally represented Christ Himself. But even today, there are certain names, as soon as they're mentioned, you automatically, it communicates integrity or dishonesty. When you hear a name of a person to this day, you still either communicating honor or dishonor. When a name is mentioned, you immediately, it communicates the character of that person. I read a story about a young couple who were expecting their first child, those of you young moms and dads know what I'm talking about. We've seen it with our kids, and they're struggling what to call the first child, what are you going to call him? And finally, mama said, we'll call him Timothy. And dad said, over my dead body. Well, she couldn't understand the vehemence by which he's resisting that name. The bottom line was that when he was a boy in school, there was a bully in the playground. His name was Timmy. And he could not even imagine, he could not think of his precious little boy is going to be referred to as Timmy. But why? Because the name represents, for him, represented the worst of memories growing up as a young boy. In biblical times, they named children for what they want them or hope that they'll grow up to be. That's always, you see that in the scripture, where he named him this because of that, and he named him this and so forth. These are important. These names are important. But listen to me, not only the names are important, the adjectives that we use with our children are vitally important. They really are. Listen to me. Whether you use those adjectives in front of them or not in front of them, it's very important what adjectives you use to describe your children. Let me illustrate this. A first grader and a first grade teacher who was often, you know, it starts the school year asking the kids, what do you want to do when you grow up? You know, that's always a standard with her. And she always gets the normal, you know, run-of-the-mill stuff. I want to be president, I'll be astronaut, I want to be a fireman, and so on. And it just, except for little Billy. Billy said, when I grow up, I want to be possible. And the teacher queried it, asked again. She said, possible? He said, yes, because my mom thinks I'm impossible. So when I grow up, I want to be possible. We often label our children, so be careful. Sometimes we don't realize it, but be careful. Now, my friends, I want to tell you, if names are important for mortals like us, human beings, if names are important to us, I want you to think of the absolutely vitally importance in the names when it comes to God. And that is why you find that in the Word of God, as we will see in a minute, names represent a person, represents that person's mission, that person's future. And that is why when God changes the mission or the future mission of a person, He changes their name. That is why God renamed Abraham to Abraham. He changed Jacob to Israel. We see the Lord Jesus Christ Himself. He changed Simon to Peter. And He changed Saul to Paul. Because every time there was a name change, it represented a new vision and a new mission for that person. Every time there is a change in name, it signifies a new calling for that person. Now, hopefully by now, some of you are asking the question, Michael, what has this got to do with the praise-filled life that you've been preaching about? And we're continuing in this series. Everything. Everything. Why? Because the names of God are the composite of God's self-revelation. Because the names of God reveals to us His nature, His identity, His sovereignty, and yes, His will and purpose for us. If you truly want to know God, then you must know His names. Please hear me right. The reason God reveals His names to us in the Scriptures, and there are a whole number of them, it is because He longs in His heart for us to be intimate with Him. The reason God reveals His names to us is an evidence of the fact that He wants us to praise Him more fully and more completely. The reason why God reveals His name to us is an evidence that He wants us to freely enter into a deep, not shallow, which we see all around us, but into a deep and abiding relationship with Him. If you ask the average person, what is the sacrifice of praise? They'll probably give you all sorts of answers. Some will not even know how to answer that. But listen to what Hebrews 13:15 said. Through Jesus, therefore, let us continuously, how often? Continuously. Only on Sundays? No. Let us what? Continuously. Offer to God the sacrifice of praise, the fruit of our lips, as we confess His name. Question, what is that sacrifice of praise? Well, I told you in the last message that David, in praising the name of God, he literally is a king. He's the king of the most powerful nation at that time. But he humiliated himself before God in the praise of God. He couldn't care less what people thought of him. He honored God in front of everybody, and he forgot that he is even a king. Why? Because he wanted to honor God in praise. And here in Hebrews 13 gives us the answer. A sacrifice of praise is the confession of the names of the Lord. The sacrifice of praise is the speaking of the name of the Lord in our personal lives. The sacrifice of praise is the invoking of the power of the triune God in us, Father, Son, and Holy Spirit. In the last several messages that we've been looking at in this series, I have been telling you about the importance of the praise-filled life. Today I want us to practice that. And we're going to do, this is a very practical sermon. We're going to practice it. And then I want you to take this exercise and do it every day. Because praising God is not something you just do on Sunday morning. And those of you who are taking notes, I want to give you a heads up. Start writing now because I got 9 names of God. I want to go through them very quickly, so I don't want you to miss. And then I'm going to come to the end and show you. But we're going to be praising those 9 names for now anyway. And I'm going to get you to do them in the Hebrew language, not in English. all right? Not the anglicized stuff that comes from the Latin. We're going to do it in the original language. The first name and the most used name in the scripture of God is Yahweh. Say it with me. Yahweh means the God who's always there. Yahweh means the name of God, and it's used more in the Bible than any other name. In fact, it's used 6,800 times, both Old and New Testament. And the translation literally, Yahweh means to be, or the ever-living God, or the self-existing God. All that means that God does not need anything outside of himself. He does not need anyone outside of himself for his self-existence. And that is why I want you to yell with me, praise Yahweh.
6: Praise Yahweh.
5: God bless you. The second name that revealed to us in the scripture is Yahweh Yara. Can you say that? In English, we often say Jehovah Jireh. And then the song the kids often sing here, and they have to go and explain it, you know, my provider. Because I'm going to explain to you, it's more than just a provider. The word means a lot more than just being my provider. I just want to give you the background so you know why and where it came from, okay? In Genesis chapter 22, Abraham, in obedience to God, takes Isaac in order to offer him as a sacrifice on Mount Moriah. But don't miss what I'm going to tell you, because a lot of people switch off at this point. In verse 5 of Genesis 22, verse 5, here's what Abraham said to the servants. He said, you stay here at the bottom of the mountain while the lad, talking about Isaac, the lad and I are going up to the mountain to offer a sacrifice. Then, here's what comes, it's coming. Are you ready for it? Then we, the two of us, are coming back. Now, if you got that, say amen.
6: Amen.
5: It's not I'm going to offer Isaac as a sacrifice and I'm coming down and you'll be waiting for me. No. We, the boy and I, are coming back. Why? Because Abraham was so absolutely confident in God's promise to him. Abraham was so fully trusting in the promise of God to him. Abraham was totally and completely resting upon the fact that God always, always, always keeps his promises. He was abundantly confident that if he sacrificed Isaac, God is going to raise him from the dead and is going to come back with him. And so he gets up to the top of Mount Moriah and he gets ready. And Isaac asks a question, Father, where is the sacrifice? And here the Holy Spirit of God gives Abraham a word of prophecy, one of the most powerful words of prophecy ever since Genesis 3:15. And Abraham prophesies with clarity about the coming of the Lord Jesus Christ and offering himself as a sacrifice on Mount Calvary 2,000 years later. And so when Isaac asked the question, Abraham said, son, God will provide himself. Now, there's some people would translate this as God himself will offer a sacrifice. No, that's not how it reads in the original. God will offer himself as a sacrifice. He's prophesying of the coming of the Lord Jesus Christ. And there is a magnificent picture of the Son of God being offered as a sacrifice for all the sinners who will repent and turn to him. That on Mount Calvary, 2,000 years later, God's Son is going to hang on the cross and offer himself as a sacrifice. And as Abraham gets ready with his knife, he hears the voice of the Lord said, don't you dare. It's a Yusuf translation, but you get what I mean. Don't touch the boy. He said, now, Abraham, I know that you completely and fully trust in my promises. I promised you, Isaac. You waited for him for 25 years. Now you got him. And as Abraham looks over in the thicket, and there is a ram, and he offered him as a sacrifice. Right on that spot, Abraham builds an altar and calls it Yahweh Yara. Yahweh Yara. The word Yara, literally, and it's, by the way, it's the same word in all three Semitic languages. Aramaic, Arabic, and Hebrew. Yara is the one who sees ahead, not just the one who sees. Everybody can see, but it's the one who sees ahead. If somebody up high up there, he can see things you can't see. When was the last time did you thank God for going ahead of you and rescuing you, even when you did not know it? Because he sees your needs before you do. Because he sees your needs before the needs arises. Because he sees the problem before it appears. Because he provides a solution to your impossibility before you discover them. Because he sees your difficulties and he helps you overcome them. Because he sees your temptations and he gives you victory over them before you face them. He is Yahweh Yara. He sees ahead and prepares ahead, even when you can't see it. Now, there's nothing that you are facing today or you're going to face in the future that God has not already foreseen and made plans for. Yahweh is our provider today, tomorrow, and for all of eternity. And so I want you to yell with me, praise Yahweh Yara.
6: Praise Yahweh Yara.
5: And amen. I can get overwhelmed because I know experientially, and many of you do too, amazing how he goes ahead and makes provision before we even realize what was happening. Now I come to the third name that God reveals to us about himself, and that's Yahweh Rapha. And you find that in Exodus chapter 15, verse 26. Here, God is making a proposal. He literally making a proposal, offering a proposal to his people. Here's what he said to them. If you carefully listen, by the way, there's a difference in Hebrew between listening and hearing, okay? I can hear you if you're speaking to me in a Semitic language, but I'm not necessarily listening to you. See, in Hebrew, listening meaning obeying. I'll make it easier for you. It means obeying. Are you listening to me, Bobby, right? I used to ask your kids, are you listening to me? Well, they are hearing you, but they're not listening to you. And so God is saying, if you listen, that is, if you obey me, if you pay attention to his commands and keep all his decrees, I will not bring on you any of the diseases that I brought on the Egyptians. For I am Yahweh Rapha, the Lord, our healer. Now, the word Rapha means to heal, to cure, or to restore, more accurate. And beloved, God doesn't only heal and restores. Healing is his name. Can I get an amen?
6: Amen.
5: Healing is his name. His name is synonymous with wholeness. His name is synonymous with power for our weakness. His name is synonymous with being a balm on our wounds. His name is synonymous with healthy self-image. His name is synonymous with mending broken hearts. His name is synonymous with the renewal of our degenerate minds. His name is synonymous with restoring shattered relationships. And the greatest wholeness, of course, we're going to experience when we see him face to face, because the Bible said we're going to be like him. And imagine that day. We're going to be like Jesus. And that is why we praise and we worship, adore Yahweh Rapha. We praise who?
6: Yahweh Rapha.
5: And the fourth name God reveals to us about himself is Yahweh Nissi. God is my banner. Sounds strange, doesn't it? God is my flag. Just basically, you know, if you're marching down behind your school flag or college flag, whatever it is, a banner, he's the banner. We're marching under his banner. It's a wonderful name. Exodus 17, when the Amalekites, by the way, the word Amalekites itself means giants. These were big boys. I don't know, 9 feet tall. They were big, big, big, big people. They don't exist anymore, thank God. He said, I'm going to wipe them out, and he did. Before they got into the promised land, when they got to the wilderness, the Amalekites said, we're going to wipe the Israelites. We're going to just wipe them out. Just think about this. Not the prophets, nor the Messiah. who was in the loins, and some of them would have been wiped out. And so at this point, Moses said to Joshua, he said, Joshua, I want you to take a group of fighting men. Now remember, these are not really a huge army. It's just a group of fighting men. And he said, Joshua being the second in command, is the successor of Moses. He said, I want you to take a group of fighting men, go down to the battlefield, and you fight those Amalekites. And imagine the knees that were knocking. Ooh, we going where? Those guys, do you know, have you seen how tall they are? Do you see how big they are? And they said, yeah, you go down and you fight them, but I want to give you the assurance that I am going to go up to the top of the mountain, and I'm going to hold my staff. Beloved, this was not just any old staff, but the one that Moses had. That was the staff that God used to perform many miracles. It was the staff that was the symbol of prayer life. This was the staff was a symbol of intercession. This was the staff that was the symbol of Moses' special relationship with the Lord. This staff was a symbol of Moses' utter dependence on Yahweh. This staff was symbol of Moses' complete trust in the power and the might and the graciousness of Yahweh. And so Moses goes up to the top of the mountain. He lifts up the staff. In fact, he gets very tired and his arms get shaky. Two people had to come and hold his arms. And the Israelites defeated the Amalekites. So in the aftermath of this great supernatural victory, this ragtag of an army we could not have beaten those big boys. This is supernatural victory. The Lord said to Moses, write this on a scroll as something to be remembered. I don't want you to forget this happened, but also I don't want you to forget what I'm going to tell you, and that is I am going to wipe them off from the face of the earth. And God did. And here Moses builds an altar to the Lord, and he calls it Yahweh Nesi, banner, flag. He is my banner. Can you say Yahweh Nesi? The Lord is my flag. He's my banner. Now, beloved, hear me right, please. When you're fighting under Yahweh's flag, let me tell you, on the authority of the Word of God, you are assured of victory.
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10: Welcome to Johnny Erickson Tada Sharing Hope. Let's face it, depression can be overwhelming, but here's Johnny to offer some encouragement for when you're struggling.
11: And yes, I deal with it. Discouragement, it can be very fearful, especially when I'm afraid of the future. I can get the blues when pain medication doesn't do a thing for my back. Yeah, I struggle with worry and loneliness when I can't find anyone to get me up and out of bed in the morning, or when my husband needs a break from caregiving routines and it seems like everybody's busy and not able to assist. Yeah, I can feel down when I get what I call sweats and flushes and they won't stop. It's a kind of a blood pressure problem connected with something pinching me or twisting or jabbing me in the body somewhere. It's so frustrating when I can't tell where, and it gets me discouraged. It gets me down. I feel downright sick and tired of being sick and tired and disabled. And I had better stop here or else this is going to end up a pity party. But let me say here that I'm also keenly aware of this tendency to worry or get depressed. I know this about myself. I'm not ashamed of it. It's just part of what it means to be human in a broken world. But when these problems start creeping up on me or become overwhelming, that's my cue. It's like little yellow flags waving or red lights blinking, dee, dee, dee, dee, dee, warning me, go to Scripture, Johnny, go to Scripture, go to Scripture, go to God's promises, go to the Word. And thankfully, I've got at least enough maturity to do just that. 2 Timothy chapter 2, verse 1 explains what I need when I get fearful or discouraged. It simply says, quote, be strong in the grace that is in Christ Jesus. To be strong in the grace of Jesus, to remember three things. This, according to the Puritan Thomas Boston. And I already know that my physical challenges set me up for failure. So, number one, be ready for action, he says. Luke chapter 12 says to gird your loins and keep your light burning. In other words, be diligent. Know that tough times will undoubtedly come, so get prepared. Don't you be blindsided. Don't be surprised when fiery ordeals test your faith. Be ready for action, and you won't be totally ambushed by your emotions. I mean, they who have a mind for heaven must be strong. They've got to be ready for action. Next, be ready for action and be resolved. What was King David's advice to his son who was about to build God's temple? He said, be strong and do it. Just do it. Do not get diverted by your feelings. I mean, there are times I have just kept repeating the promises of God over and over and over as though my life depended on it. And it does. Why do I do it? Because I am resolved to stay hopeful in Christ. I'm committed. I'm not going to succumb to fear and discouragement and worry. It's what courage looks like in the face of hard times. So be ready for action, be resolved. And the third thing, Thomas Boston says, to, quote, be in Christ. Trust and embrace Him. Flee to Him. Confide to Him. Confess and repent and empty yourself before Him. Make nothing of yourself and everything of Him.
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0: One of the joys of exploring the Old Testament is realizing how much of it is used in the New. Welcome to Life in Christ with Pastor Flavio Carvalho. Today we're in the book of Isaiah. Isaiah mentions making straight the way of the Lord, a term used in the New Testament as well. Let's explore the significance together, shall we? Here's Pastor Flavio with today's Life in Christ.
1: Are you ready for a new day? Our text is Isaiah 40, and we begin with verses 1 and 2. Comfort, comfort my people, says your God. Speak comfort to Jerusalem, and cry out to her, that her warfare is ended, that her iniquity is pardoned, for she has received from the Lord's hand double for all her sins. Let us pray. Father, we come to your word with anticipation, and we open our hearts to your plan and purpose today. Holy Spirit, be our teacher and our guide, for we pray in the name of Jesus Christ our Lord. Amen. Isaiah 40, verse 1. Comfort, comfort my people, says your God. This verse beautifully reminds us of God's loving, caring heart. It also encapsulates well the mission of the church, to comfort the afflicted and to afflict the comfortable. That is, to heal the hurting but stir up the complacent. If you're hurting today, I have good news for you. God wants to comfort you. Comfort, comfort my people. Speak words of peace to Jerusalem. Isaiah points the people of God to the coming of Messiah and the end of our struggle with sin. Remember the words of Jesus on the cross? It is finished. The debt has been paid. Provision has been made. He, Jesus Christ, has been wounded for our transgressions and bruised for our iniquities. The punishment that brings us peace was upon him, and by his wounds we are healed. There is salvation, there is healing, there is peace, and there is prosperity available to you and to me today because of Jesus Christ. Remember the words of Romans chapter 6, verse 7? For he that is dead is free from sin. Likewise, you also reckon yourselves to be dead indeed to sin, but alive to God in Christ Jesus our Lord. That's verse 11. Here's the comfort available to us today. The comfort in the fact that in the death of Christ, we also died to sin. Even if sin did not die to us. In other words, we are no longer the slaves of sin. We have died to sin. But sin has not died to us, so it is still alive to tempt us. But consider again the words of Romans chapter 6, verse 11. In the same way, you must think of yourselves as dead to the power of sin. But Christ Jesus has given life to you, and you live for God. We are alive to God and to his purposes. Now back in Isaiah 40, let's look now at verses 3 and 4. A voice of one calling, in the wilderness, prepare the way for the Lord. Make straight in the desert a highway for our God. Every valley shall be raised up, every mountain and hill made low. The rough ground shall become level, the rugged places shall become a plain. God says, I have provided salvation, healing, wholeness, and everything you need. I will even home deliver it to you. Simply prepare the way. Prepare the way. This is like the company that promises, if you buy a mattress from us, we will deliver it to you and take away your old one. But God does it even better. He says, you don't even have to buy anything. You couldn't pay for it, even if you tried. I'm giving you a free gift. All you have to do is ask for it and open the door of your home, your heart. I will come in and do the rest. That's the offer. And what does it mean to prepare the way? Let's think about it together. To prepare the way is to make room for the gift. It is to clear the path for the gift to get to you. It's to make provision so that when the gift arrives, everything will be in place. It means to get ready. To get ready for something wanted and expected. Something that the Lord has promised and you know He is about to deliver it. Are you ready for a new day? Are you ready for God's gift to you today? Here's what John the Baptist, who quoted this very passage and embodied this message, here's what he told his audience. Luke chapter 3, verse 8. Therefore, bear fruit worthy of repentance. In the same chapter, verse 11, he answered and said to them, He who has two tunics, let him give to him who has none, and he who has food, let him do likewise. A tunic, by the way, is a coat, a jacket. So he says, if you have two jackets, give one to someone who doesn't have it. And if you have some food, share it with someone who doesn't. Again in Luke chapter 3, now verse 13, And John said to them, Collect no more than what is appointed to you. He was speaking to tax collectors here. And then in verse 14, So he said to them, Do not intimidate anyone or accuse falsely, and be content with your wages. He was speaking to soldiers, police officers of the day. Now, what does this all mean? Look again at Luke chapter 3, now verse 16. John answered, saying to all, I indeed baptize you with water, but one mightier than I is coming, whose sandal strap I am not worthy to loose. He will baptize you with the Holy Spirit and fire. In other words, John says, look to God for salvation and begin practicing justice and kindness everywhere and toward everyone. This is what it means to prepare the way. First, you look to God for salvation. You look to God for blessing and provision. And then you begin practicing justice and kindness in specific, sometimes small ways, right where you are. And you practice justice and kindness to everyone, everywhere, at all times. John says, this is what it means to prepare the way so that the glory of God can come in. Then, as you do that, watch, because he says, the valley will be brought up, the mountain will be brought down, the crooked place will be made straight, the rough place will be made smooth. In other words, things that are too low, things that are too high, things that are twisted, things that are uneven, all of these will be made just right. God will see to it. Isaiah chapter 40, now verse 5. And the glory of the Lord will be revealed, and all people will see it together, for the mouth of the Lord has spoken. Are you ready for this new day? Are you ready for the revelation of the glory of the Lord? Are you ready for a new and glorious day in your life? Are you willing to receive today the gift of God for you? Isaiah 40 verse 5, And the glory of the Lord will be revealed, and all the people will see it together, for the mouth of the Lord has spoken. Father, thank you for the promise of comfort to the people who are hurting. Sin has wounded us greatly, and Lord, we have wounded others greatly because of our sin. So we acknowledge our fault before you and before our neighbor. And we ask you for your forgiveness. We open our hearts wide to receive your salvation, your mercy, your grace, and your love. Come into our hearts today, we pray. And Holy Spirit, would you help us from this day forward to practice justice and kindness to everyone we meet, everywhere we go, all the time. This we pray in the name of Jesus Christ our Lord, and in His name we thank you by faith. Amen.
0: 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Again, 510-233-3383. And then, of course, if you're writing to us, the address is P.O. Box 6219. That's P.O. Box 6219, Morgan, California. The zip code is 94570. As always, it's a joy spending time with you, learning and growing in God's grace. And until next time, God bless.

0: Life in Christ with Pastor Flavio Carvalho is the ministry of lifeinchrist.org.
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2: In 1796, George Washington made one of the most consequential decisions in American history. He chose not to seek a third term as president. So why does that matter? Because America was not built on permanent rulers. It was built on ordered liberty. Faith teaches that authority is a stewardship, not a possession. Leaders are accountable to God for how they use power. And why does that still matter today? Because republics survive when leaders respect limits and citizens defend them. Washington's lesson still stands. A republic is preserved when power has limits, and public service remains a duty to God and country, not a path to personal rule.
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8: 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Stay with us. 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Now, with more of part four in a series on managing God's gifts, here is Pastor Lutzer to talk with us. His focus once again, myths about money.
9: And what an opportunity it is for us to be able to give beyond our ability, to actually leave some room for a miracle, leave some room for God to work. It's a myth to think that we can give only what we can afford. They gave, the Macedonians gave, beyond their ability. Let's go on to another myth. Well, first of all, let's go on to another principle. They gave willingly. You'll notice it says in verse 4. Entirely on their own, they gave beyond their ability. Entirely on their own, they urgently pleaded with us for the privilege of sharing in this service to the saints. Now, I can imagine Paul saying to these people, you don't afford to be able to give this. Use this for clothes, use this for food. But notice it says they begged. That's the way the NASB translates it. Here we have, they earnestly entreated us for the privilege of giving. I like that idea of begging, that they begged for the opportunity to give. Well, you don't know that when the Holy Spirit of God works in a congregation and works in our hearts, who knows, the day may come when people will actually say at the end of the service, Pastor, we're not going home until you pass the offering plate one last time. That's what happens when the Holy Spirit begins to work and people beg. No tricks, no need for bingo games, no need for trying to figure out how they were going to meet their commitment, because it was the spontaneous heart of love. What myth does that explode? The myth that giving should be based on guilt. And Jesus said it is much more blessed to give than it is to receive. And it's not a matter of feeling guilty. If you give only because you feel

0: feel guilty. It may be better not to give at all. Give because you love. Give because you care. Give because God has given to you. They begged for the opportunity to give, and it is a myth that we should make people feel guilty as if somehow they must do it. Well, let's go on to a fifth principle, and I like this one the best. It's in verse 5. And they did not do as we expected, but they gave themselves first to the Lord and then to us in keeping with God's will. That's the key to the whole thing. They gave themselves first to the Lord, the lordship of Jesus Christ in everything. The recognition that He is Lord of all that I possess. He's Lord of my marriage. He's Lord of my vocation. He's Lord of my body. He's Lord of my time. He's Lord of my thought life. We give ourselves to the Lord first, and then having given ourselves to Him, it is then that we can rejoice in God's goodness and freely, generously give. Have you ever met somebody who wants to give, but they have not given themselves to the Lord first? By the way, the myth that this explodes is that giving is a financial issue. It isn't. It isn't financial. It has everything to do with the spiritual dynamics of our relationship with God. They gave themselves first to the Lord. You've seen people, haven't you, who haven't given themselves to God? They're trying to figure out how little they can give to get by with. They're nickeling and diming. And so I say to you today in sincerity, if you're going to cry about it, don't give at all. Don't even bother. Because the scripture teaches that it should be out of that heart of joy, that sense of love. It's been more than 30 years now since I've been married, but what if on our honeymoon I said to Rebecca, you know, I forget exactly how many kisses I promised you on the honeymoon. And do we have any ideas to whether or not I've made my quota? It's not the way it was, folks. It's not the way it was. That's the way it is when you give, too. You give because you love. You give because you're committed. You give because you know it's a privilege. You give because you have been given to and you know you don't own anything. And it is with that kind of a heart that you give. It's not a financial issue. It's a spiritual issue. Now, in order to help us to understand this, the Apostle Paul makes that remarkable, remarkable statement in verse 8 and 9. And I am not commanding you, he says, and exactly what I want to say to you as a congregation today. I'm not commanding you. But I want to test the sincerity of your love by comparing it with the earnestness of others. He says, that's why I wrote about the people at Macedonia. I'm testing the sincerity of your love. Notice how he connects giving and the sincerity of a person's love and says that the giving is an indication of it. And then he says, verse 9, for you know the grace of the Lord Jesus Christ, that though he was rich, yet for your sakes he became poor, so that you through his poverty might be made rich. All week I've been thinking about how Jesus Christ gave himself into poverty. He gave himself. He made himself poor. He gave until he was poor. You think of the glories of heaven, you think of the wonders from where he came, and then you think of the stable, you think of his birth, you think that he owned nothing. Foxes have holes, and the birds of the air have nests, but the Son of Man has nowhere to lay his head, Jesus Christ said. And so he came and he gave, and when he was crucified, they took his garment and they cast lots for it. And that was the end of the deal. He became poor for us. And I began to think, and this vision had never really occurred to me before, but imagine what it would be like in a congregation like ours with affluence and living in the country in which we do and the investments that we have made. What if we all gave until we were poor? No, we're not even there yet, are we? I hope we're on our way, but we're not there. But Jesus gave so that we could become rich. Heirs of God and joint heirs with Jesus Christ, united with him forever and ever. And that's our motivation. That's our standard, is to give as he gave. And of course, along with that giving comes marvelous promises. For example, Jesus said that give and it shall be given unto you, shaken down, running over. Because God says that when we give and we give away that selfishness and that desire to possess and that desire to own, in the process, we are blessed. And God begins to work in our hearts. And he may not always bless us financially, as we'll see in the next message. We're not talking here about health and wealth. We are talking, though, about personal spiritual benefit that comes to us when we sow acts of righteousness and do so generously. Many years ago, Forbes magazine had a picture in it of a man sitting on a lawnmower. It was the kind of lawnmower that you could ride, obviously. He was sitting on it, and underneath it had the caption that this man was sitting on a $3.5 million lawnmower. And I don't get Forbes magazine, but I saw this picture. I heard of it. I heard someone refer to it. And I said, you know, this is worth going into the library and checking out. So here's the story. In the early 50s, there were 86 people who invested in the Lion food chain stores. Of those 86, 85 were millionaires at several million dollars. This man, early on, pulled out his money to buy this lawnmower. Now, the lawnmower only cost something like $1,500 or $2,000, but that's what he had in, and so he pulled it out to buy it. If he had kept his investment, he'd have had $3.5 million. But bless him, he had a lawnmower. I've often thought to myself, we sometimes are spending our money on lawnmowers, aren't we? We're spending our money on that which doesn't last, that which doesn't bring the best rate of return, that which is less secure than being committed to what God wants us to do. I want to conclude today by telling you that once again, if you're here and you've never received Christ as Savior, it is a myth for you to think that gifts earn merit before God. That's a myth. You must come and humble yourself and receive the free gift, the grace of God that we've been preaching about, to receive Christ as your personal Savior. Don't even think about giving until you've accepted Christ. But once you have and know his grace, giving is an awesome privilege. For in doing that, we become like him. Let's pray together. And so, Father, we do want to commit ourselves to you now. And thank you for the marvelous example of your people throughout the centuries, for the Macedonians, but above all for Jesus. We thank you that he who was so rich became poor so that we could participate in his riches. Thank you for his abundance. Thank you for the grace that we have experienced in him. And your word says that we shall inherit all things. Make us, Lord, a thankful people, a joyful people, a generous people. We pray in Jesus' name. Amen.
1: And my friend, I pray that God will also make us a witnessing people. I want you to visualize something. Imagine a large convention in downtown Chicago with 5,000 delegates from all over the world representing more than 100 religions. You go into the basement of where we were, and that's where all the literature was, and that's where I was. And I went from one booth to another asking this question, do you have a sinless Savior to take away my sins? All of the answers were no. That's why I wrote the book entitled Christ Among Other Gods. I wanted people to understand very clearly why it is that there's nobody like Jesus. There is no Savior in other religions. So when you're up against someone who believes in Krishna or who believes in the New Age, how do you answer? For a gift of any amount, we're making this resource available for you so that your witness may be strong and confident, and you'll be able to answer this simple question, why Jesus? God, yes, but why Jesus? I want you to know that Jesus alone has the qualities that we need in a Redeemer. Once again, for a gift of any amount, ask for the book, Christ Among Other Gods.
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10: Notice what he's equating the sin to. He speaketh evil of the law and judgeth the law. It's also the same word for condemn right there, by the way. But if thou judge the law, thou art not a doer of the law, but a judge. There is one lawgiver, basically one judge. There's only one person qualified to judge. There is one lawgiver who is able to save and to destroy. Of course, that's referring to God. Who art thou that judgest another? So, let's dive into this a little bit here and look at the effect on it. Again, the text is not focusing on the consequences of the life of the person evil is being spoken of, but on the one who's doing the speaking. And what they're actually committing. When a person slanders, they're committing other sins at the same time. They are speaking at list here, speaking evil of the law, they are judging the law, and they're taking the place of the lawgiver, God, making them in God's place simply by slander. So why in the world is a sin like slander, an attack on the law, to the point where you're speaking evil of the law, you're judging the law, and God looks at you as trying to take his place as a lawgiver? Why is that? Well, that's what we're going to look at here. Go over to Psalm 41. I think we have to start there. Psalm chapter 41. This is a psalm of David. He says this in 41 and verse 7. All that hate me whisper together against me. Against me do they devise my hurt. Again, usually I see the word whisper, not every time, but almost every time, it's referring to slandering. And it is right here in context of Psalm 41 and verse 7. The reason why I'm going to that verse right now is to show you the motive behind slander. You have to understand the motive behind slander to understand where the Lord's going at this here in James chapter 4. The motive behind slander is hatred. It's not out of love that someone slanders somebody else. Hatred is the emotion behind slander. In other words, it feeds like this. Hatred has to get fed from something. And for slander to take place, it's going to get fed usually by one of three sins or all three sins. It's going to get fed by jealousy, envy, and pride. Jealousy, envy, and pride will begin to feed the hatred, which will lead to the slander. So that's what's behind it. Those are the emotions and the sins that are behind slander. You're dealing with pride, which throughout the Word of God is a sin that the Lord absolutely hates. You're dealing with envy and jealousy that are behind it. Again, slander is never out of love, obviously. It's going to be from hatred. Now, go back to James chapter 2. James chapter 2 and verse 8. If ye fulfill the royal law according to the scripture, thou shalt love thy neighbor as thyself, ye do well. So in James chapter 2, he lists here the royal law, or summing up what is involved in the law, and that is loving your neighbor as yourself, which is going to be the opposite, obviously, of slander. There's no way you're fulfilling that law in any way if slander is in your heart and slander is coming out of your mouth. We fulfill all the law we know by love. Love controls it. If you love God with all your heart, soul, and might, and love the neighbor as yourself, there's not a single command that you would break ever. If love is the controlling factor in your life, that great love for God, you're never going to steal. You're never going to lie. You're never going to commit idolatry. You're going to have all those things in order and in place. So at the heart and the basis of God's law is love. Loving God with all your heart, soul, and mind, and loving your neighbor as yourself. That's what's behind it. So slander is motivated by hatred. Because of that, it is the person is speaking evil of the law that God, the true lawgiver, has set up. You have come in by your slander, which is motivated out of something completely different than God's law, and you're trying to establish your own. This is how God looks at it. It doesn't matter if you don't see it like this. God is telling you, I do. You're telling me when you decide you're going to slander somebody that my law isn't good enough. You're the one with the understanding of morality and what's right and wrong. No wonder it's saying when it finishes up there, who do you think you are? When God sees slander, he looks at you as attacking his law. Not just that person that's involved right now. He looks at you as attacking his law. As you trying to stand in the place of God. By attacking someone with your mouth, you are attacking the law of God. You are overruling it as if you are the lawgiver and the one who has to obey it. We have a great example of this in Scripture. And that is David and Bathsheba. David commits adultery with Bathsheba. All of a sudden, she's pregnant. He has Uriah come back there. You know, he's trying to set this up to make it look like he is the dad. It doesn't work. He's a man of honor. He doesn't even go in and spend the night with his wife. And so David comes up with a plan, and he has the guy murdered. And then after the guy's dead, he goes and takes Bathsheba to be his wife. About a year goes by. Here comes Nathan. And he comes up with this parable. David is so blind to it at this time, he doesn't even recognize that the parable is about him. And it's talking about this one man who just has this one sheep. And in comes this guy who has plenty and steals that sheep and he goes through it all. And he asks David, so what are we going to do with this man? And David condemns him. And we're taking this fella out. I can't believe that. We're taking this fella out. And Nathan's like, hello, you're the man. Then it hits him. You know what David was doing? He was sitting in the place of God. He wasn't thinking he was the one that had to obey it. He was the judge. So when slander gets into your heart, what that leads to in your own life is you can get yourself in all kinds of sin because it's almost as if you almost think you're above it without saying it. Because you have your own law. You are placing yourself in God's place when you slander. You're making yourself a lawgiver. And like it says, you have no power to save or to destroy, let alone actually come up with a basis for morality. So when you are slandering, God says you are condemning his law and making yourself out to be the lawgiver. I would not want to stand before God and give an account for that. Putting yourself in his place. Understand this. When you slander, that is how God looks at it. Remember, we were created in the image of God. When you begin to tie these things together, you begin to understand how and why God views it this way. The fact is, only God can judge perfectly. You know, even in our court system today, when you're going through a trial and it's time for the sentence, somebody's been found guilty. You know what they take into consideration every time? Mitigating circumstances. that will have a factor in determining the sentence. If there are mitigating circumstances, the sentence will not be the maximum. They'll lessen it. When you're slandering, you have no idea of that person's heart or what was going on. God is the only one who has that knowledge. He knows, in other words, if there's mitigating circumstances. He knows exactly why a person does what they do. He is the only one who knows all there is to know about a person. Think about that for a second. He's it. In finishing this up here, I'm going to cover some things to help us. Go over to Colossians chapter 3. Verse 8 is basically dealing with sins of our speech, including slander. It's dealing with relational type sins. But now you also put off all these: anger, wrath, malice, blasphemy, filthy communication out of your mouth. Lie not one to another, seeing that you have put off the old man with his deeds, and have put on the new man, which is renewed in knowledge after the image of him that created him. Where there is neither Greek nor Jew, circumcision nor uncircumcision, barbarian, Scythian, bond nor free, but Christ is all in and all. He's making a complete level playing field. He says in verse 12, put on therefore as the elect of God, this is key here, holy and beloved, bowels of mercy, kindness, humbleness of mind, meekness, long-suffering, forbearing one another and forgiving one another. If any man have a quarrel against you, even as Christ forgave you, so also do ye. It's given us a clue here at how we are to handle those temptations when they come up, when you want to slander somebody. Number one, just shut your mouth. Don't say anything. Make a determination, have a little bit of self-discipline and self-control, and close your mouth. But we see here the new man, which is after the image of God, is key to this, because it's going to produce in you humility and meekness. If humility is present in your life, you're never going to slander. They don't coexist. The key to humility is the new life you have in Christ. In other words, actually take your Christian life serious. Determine actually to try and actually live that thing. To try and follow some biblical and godly principles in your life. So that you actually put on the new man, which the new man isn't after the vile and corruption that we have in our flesh. It's created after the image of the Creator. The new man leads you to forgive instead of taking vengeance. Revenge is one of the key factors that leads to slander. But it leads you to forgiveness instead of revenge. The new man also, according to these texts, will remind you when you want to slander somebody. Know what it brings to mind? What Christ did for you. And when it brings that to mind, know what comes to mind? How wicked and how sinful you are. I just better be quiet right now. The new man also reminds you, according to those verses, of the mercy God showed you and the fact that you need to show mercy to others. Again, take your Christian walk serious. Put God first. I don't remember the first time I've heard this, but it's still some good principles here. Three tests to tell if you should say something. Maybe there's something you've heard and you're determining if you need to make this knowledge known or not. All three must go together. It's not just one of the three or two of the three, all three. Is it true? Where there is no doubt, number one, is it true? But that's not the only criteria. You have a second thing you have to determine with that. Is it necessary? Is there a reason, maybe relationship-wise or some type of setting, where it might become necessary to divulge this information? Is it necessary? Are there others who really do need to know this? And then thirdly, is it kind? Will it be of help? So in other words, what those things are trying to do is to try and put your own motivations in check. It's never right to promote something or be that tailbearer when it's about you trying to hurt the reputation of that person. That's not going to be right. But you look at, is it true? Is it necessary? Is it kind? Will it be of help? Our speech is to be encouraging. It is to be of help. And there are times when it is necessary. We can go to the Apostle Paul. We can go to the John the Baptist. We can go to Jesus Christ. There's times when it was necessary. There's times when it was going to be of help. There's times when the Apostle Paul was naming names because he knew it was necessary, it was true, and it was going to be a help. Listen, we need to take slander serious. We need to see how God sees it. He not only charges the sin to our account of the slander itself, but he looks at it. You're not only speaking evil of the person, you're speaking evil of his law. And you're trying to assume his place of God Almighty. By the way, there could be another name for a sin of that magnitude. It's called blasphemy. Think of the aim of this text, purpose behind it. By the way, some of those principles I've given of the abuse of this text is good to keep in mind, because in the world we live in, you will come across those who are going to challenge you about judging others. And then you present that truth in love. That's how you're to do that.
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13: 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And then we have the Voice of Truth on Sunday. We have our regular Sunday services here at the chapel. All of those are streaming now over the internet, also on the Radio Missions Radio. And if you like, look us up there on our website, radiomissions.org. We're looking at this study on the work of the Holy Spirit, and we'd come down to that section where we were talking about being filled with the Spirit. And we got there to talk about the power. Let's look. That heart must be emptied of self before anything else can happen. In Luke 9:23, we said, "If any man will come after me, let him deny himself and take up his cross and follow me." That individual in salvation, the individual must be willing, becomes willing to forsake all for Christ. That's the work of the Holy Spirit. In Luke 14, he said, "He that forsaketh not all that he hath cannot be my disciple." What is salvation except being a disciple of the Lord Jesus Christ? The Lord doesn't save us and put us in a hot house to stay there until the Lord comes. No. Listen, when that individual comes to the place that he wants Christ above everything and everybody and forsaking everything and counts them all but dung, then, my friend, Christ is revealed to that heart as his all-sufficient Lord and Savior. What a statement, all-sufficient. That individual comes to realize that he's been crucified. Listen, Christ has been crucified unto him, and he has been crucified to the world. The Holy Spirit has made real the death, the resurrection of Christ in his heart and in his life. I often speak here of the reality of Christ. I'm an observer of human nature and the human progress, as we call it. I don't see much desire in folks to serve the Lord or to witness the Lord. You know, what we have today is a religious profession We have churches now on every corner. They're growing by leaps and bounds. I know I've been in, traveled a little bit, used to, up there in a small town somewhere, there'd be four churches, one on each corner. Be it a Primitive Baptist, Hardshell Baptist, Missionary Baptist, and then some Presbyterian over on the other corner. In a little old town with just one red light, that have four churches right on that corner. But my friend, do you hear or see? I know in the political campaigns that have been going on, I don't see any reality of Christ in any of those fellas. I hear them talk about they belong to a church and trying to make people believe that. But listen, the Holy Spirit has made real the death and the resurrection of Christ. In the Christian life, it's daily dying. The Scripture tells us, take up the cross. Oh, it's a daily cleansing. Now, this is made real in the heart. How? By the Holy Spirit. Then faith. Then by faith, that individual comes to dedicate to God that which has been cleansed. Then your whole life is sanctified or set apart to the word of to the God for holy use. As I said, the Lord didn't create any hothouse Christians, and the Lord has a use for every one of us. I don't know what it is for you, and hardly for me, except under the leadership of the Holy Spirit. He gives us He called me here to this ministry, and what a poor excuse I am of a pastor or a preacher, but the Lord knows all about it, my friend. It's God working in you to will and to do of His good pleasure. Now, you may want to ask, what do you mean by cleansing, Pastor? It's a cleansing from your daily sins. It's putting to death the deeds of the body. What kind of life did we have or did I have before the Lord ever called me? It was a life of sin. I wasn't a whoremonger or a drunkard or a wife beater, none of those things. But my friend, my nature was to sin. I love sin. And every individual born into this world loves sin. And we love to have our own way, and we love to have our own will. And those things have to be put away, my friend. Listen. And you owe the flesh nothing now. God set it aside in saving you, my friend. Listen, don't try to, whatever. You came to the end of all flesh before the Lord saved you. I've seen so many in my lifetime, some of them still not saved, working their fool soul to death and working their fool self to death, doing this and doing that and doing the other. My friend, that's not salvation. The Lord doesn't save that individual. He saves an individual who, by the power of the Holy Spirit, has been made to see that he has no value to himself. He's a sinner, a poor, wretched, worthless sinner. You ever think about or ever read that story of the prodigal son? He spent all that he had on righteous living. Not righteous living, but righteous living. He visited the brothels and the whorehouses and those places and spent all that he had. Because that's what the natural heart does. He loves sin in some manner or another. Some are religious sinners. Some do things that nobody else wouldn't do. They wouldn't have a clue. I've known folks who made the children wear their dresses down to the knee, down to the ankles. Well, that was a form of work for them, my friend. Rolled their hair so tight they couldn't bat their eyes. I know all those things. I've seen all those things. But that's not salvation, my friend, if you could do all those things. The Scripture says He came not to call the righteous. Are you trying your best to make yourself righteous in God's sight? You can't do it. You can't do it. What do you need to do? Admit that you're a sinner. Have you ever taken the blame, my friend? Have you ever just come to the place where you said, well, it's no use. I can't go no further. Oh, I know what it is, my friend, to have the Holy Spirit deal with you. It's the most gracious thing that ever happened. It may not be pleasant while it's happening, but He has to show you your need. He has to show you that you're unwholesome, as it were, and not a proud don't make you wholesome. Pride don't make you righteous, my friend. Those things, And I've seen, and I see the world today. I see the religious world. I see sometimes preachers on the TV. I see them, and they're dressed up like a come out of a hat box, whatever, hair in place, and $1,000 suit on, and a $600 pair of shoes, and a handkerchief to match their necktie, and a necktie to match their socks. My friend, that's not salvation. That's just the flesh. Flesh, all flesh is a sin, my friend. All flesh. The Holy Spirit, do you ever think what a work the Holy Spirit does? Well, I know the Holy Spirit is third person of the Lord of God. I know that. But I'm thinking on the human side, what an effort it takes to cleanse a poor old soul. What an effort it takes to bring you down, my friend. I can't do that. I can't. Folks have accused this ministry of causing people to be awakened. We don't do that. I can't do that. All I can do is bring you the gospel. So you ask, what is a cleaning? What it mean by cleansing? Listen. You saw that everything under Holy Spirit conviction, you saw that everything that was of the world and of the flesh was under judgment. Under judgment. You saw the glory of it all just pass away. Bitter, it became bitter in your mouth. You were weaned from it, my friend, withered by the Holy Spirit. You lost all your love for those things. And you saw it in a true light. Cleansing is a daily reckoning the flesh of old flesh dead. Cleansing is daily confessing all those old canceled sin, bringing them by faith to the Lord for cleansing. And the scripture says, we read it there in our last message, if we confess our sin, he's faithful and just to forgive us and to cleanse us from all righteousness, from all our unrighteousness. And I told you back then, that's the born again believers' cleansing place. That's our confession box, my friend. Listen, the only confession box his word speaks of. This is a place of daily cleansing at the feet of Christ. I know that in the some of our great old denominations, they have the confessional. The folks go there and can pour out his heart. Wouldn't you hate to be one of those fellows that had to listen to all that garbage? Oh, my friend, the stuff that they have to hear. Now, no wonder much of them is corrupt and bitter and some of them blow their brains out. They see the base humanity. They hear that garbage, and they can't take it. Oh, but my friend, this is the born-again washing place, cleansing place. The scripture says if we walk in the light as he is in the light, we have fellowship one with another, and the blood of Jesus Christ, God's Son, cleanses us from all sin. Now, you know what it is to have fellowship with the believers? In your church where you go, do you have fellowship? Do you? I praise the Lord that in my early days under this ministry, I was blessed by having known many, many old saints who now have gone on to be with the Lord. And I was able to listen to them praise the Lord. I was able to tell what the Lord had done for them. That's a great blessing, my friend. And I tell our young folks here, y'all just don't know what you missed to hear the old folks praising the Lord. Not highfalutin folks, no. No, they worked hard work all their life. The Lord called them, saved them, give them a testimony of saving grace. And folks like myself, when I came under this ministry, I was only 22 years old, just a young chap. Knew nothing of salvation, knew nothing of Holy Spirit conviction. But I heard those old men and women of the Lord talk about how they were awakened. Kind of scared me. It kind of aroused me to wonder, what are they talking about? What y'all talking about being awakened? Well, I found out that the Holy Spirit, by the grace of God, probes that heart. Oh, the Lord asked Saul of Tarsus, said, why would you want to kick against the pricks? Well, those pricks were the Holy Spirit probing his heart. In that conscience of his, Paul, why kick against the pricks? But the Lord told him, didn't he? The Lord saved him. Oh, yes, the Lord saved him. Give him the purpose in writing a lot of the scriptures. And as an example for us to go by, yes, He was one of the most learned people, but he never knew nothing about that later on. He was just a poor old sinner saved by grace. Wouldn't you like to have met him? I'll meet him one day in heaven. I believe one day I'll meet him. I say, Mr. Paul, Brother Paul, tell me again how you come to know the Lord. Do y'all think that's foolish for me to say that? No, I don't think so. I think we'll be rejoicing. That's the reason eternity is going to be as long as it is. It lasts as long as it does, because all that time we'll be rejoicing, praising the Lord, shouting. We'll hear those angels singing, holy, holy, holy is the Lord. My friend, we need to get our thinking cap on. We need to get straight. This world is not our home. We're just passing through. We're just tenting. And the Lord, by the Holy Spirit, awakens you and brings you down as a poor old sinner, and then saves you, cleanses you from sin. You're a new creature. That's what he says. If any man be in Christ, he's a new creature. Not same old creature. No, my friend, that's foolish. The old yellow dog will know when you get saved. That's what I tell folks. I read that in one of Brother Spurgeon's books many years ago. He said the old yellow dog in the backyard know when you get saved. That dawned on me like a light bulb went off in my head. I said, that's right. That's true. He named it. He named it. The old yellow dog know when you get saved. Remember the old Trailblazer's address? Post Office Box 1810, Walker, Louisiana 70785. And my phone number, air code 225-664-8658. Goodbye till next time.
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16: Pastor Greg Laurie says insurmountable challenges in life are an irresistible invitation to bring them to the Lord.
17: Sometimes we can come to church and we have a big problem. And then as we begin to sing to the Lord and worship the Lord, we start to get perspective. Because if you have a big God, you have a small problem. But if you have a big problem, is your God too small? So I magnify the Lord. I see him in his greatness, and it puts my problem in perspective.
18: This

0: The Lord has many options for reaching us in a time of need. Certainly one of the most obvious and most important is the local church. In a crisis, help may be as close as the church down the street. And today on A New Beginning, Pastor Greg Laurie helps us learn from the early church. As we study the book of Acts today, we'll see they set the example for reaching out with the care and concern of Jesus Christ. And they provide us with an opportunity to serve, to give as we've received.
1: Here in Acts 2, we're looking at the birth of the church. The church that Jesus started. The church that Jesus established. He only started one organization, if you will, when he walked our earth, and it was the church. By the way, the word church means called out ones. It's not about a building. It's not about a cathedral. The church is when God's people gather together. Because Jesus said, when two or more are gathered together in my name, I am there in the midst of them. The church is a place to find accountability. The church is a place to be spiritually fed. The church is a place to hear the word of God. The church is a place to discover and then use your spiritual gifts. And the church should be your family, because we really are your family. So let's consider now the story here before us of what the early church looked like. The church that changed the world. The church that was accused of turning the world upside down. I'm reading from Acts chapter 2, verses 42 to 47, and I'm reading from the New King James Version. Just to get context, remember, this is on the heels of the day of Pentecost. So the Holy Spirit has been poured out, and 3,000 people have come to believe in Jesus after Simon Peter delivered the inaugural message of the church, Acts 2:42, and they continued steadfastly in the apostles' doctrine and fellowship, the breaking of bread and in prayers, and fear came upon every soul, and many wonders and signs were done through the apostles. Now all who believed were together, they had all things in common, they sold their possessions and goods and divided them among all as everyone had need. So continuing daily with one accord in the temple and breaking bread from house to house, they ate their food with gladness and simplicity of heart, praising God and having favor with all the people. And the Lord added to the church daily those that were being saved. We'll stop there. So what can we learn from this church? If you're taking notes, here's point number one. They were a learning church. They were a learning church. Now, let me apply this to you personally. If you want to be a growing Christian, you need to be a learning Christian. There's always so much more to learn. I've been a Christian, well, pretty long now, over 50 years. And, you know, you would think that I know a lot, and I know some things, but I've discovered that I have so much still to learn. And the Apostle Paul, after years of walking with the Lord, said, look, I am pressing on. Because I have not reached perfection, pressing on toward the mark, and that should be the objective and the attitude of every follower of Jesus Christ. These people were studying the word of God. Number two, it was a loving church. So number one, they were a learning church. Number two, they were a loving church. Verse 42, they continued in fellowship, the breaking of bread and prayers, and continued to do this together. Now, as we grow in our faith, we will want to do it with other believers. In fact, the stronger your vertical fellowship, the stronger your horizontal fellowship will be. By vertical, I mean the closer you are to God, the closer you'll be with God's people. And if you're not as close to God as you need to be, you'll probably want to spend less time around godly people. And these first century believers looked out for each other. Look at verse 44. They met together in one place and shared everything. They pooled their resources for a time. And by the way, this was strictly voluntary. No one was forced to do it. But they did it because they wanted to. They helped each other out. And we do the same. You see someone that's in need, Maybe they need food. Maybe they need clothes. Maybe they need encouragement. Maybe they need something else. We help one another. We don't just pray for each other. Hey, can I do something for you? Can I help you with that need? This happens all the time. But this is the thing. We need to move beyond the phase of our life as a Christian where we come to church only to receive. You know, someone might say, well, I don't get fed here anymore. Okay, well, how long have you known the Lord? 30 years. Okay, maybe you want to start learning how to feed yourself, buckaroo. I mean, do you ever think about that? It's time to grow up. Now, I'm not excusing the pastor or the teacher from expositing the word of God to you, but maybe you need to start learning how to dig into the scripture on your own. You know, when my sons were young, little boys, they didn't always like to eat their food. So I had to find creative ways to get them to eat. Here comes the airplane. You've done the airplane, right? At the food center, they're like, or then the bribes. If you take two more bites, I'll give you your dessert. And in my case, I would say, take monster bites. Take a monster bite. Two more monster bites. Okay, you're good to go. So that's cute when they're little kids. If I had to turn to Jonathan today in his 30s and say, take a monster bite, something's wrong with this picture. And some believers want to be catered to. They want everything to be cut up in little bite-sized pieces for them. Grow up and learn to study the Word of God and even more recognize that you need to come with an attitude of serving, not just being served. Right? Newsflash, it's not about you. Jesus said the Son of Man did not come to be ministered to, but to serve and to give his life as a ransom for others. Listen to this. You're going to find that great happiness and joy comes from serving other people because you have been blessed to be a blessing.
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1: You know, I've heard people describe a trip to Israel as seeing the Bible actually come to life. Hey, everybody, Greg Laurie. And I've been to Israel many times, and I've led a lot of tours, and I have to say that's absolutely true. Listen, when you're walking on the same stones that Jesus himself walked on, well, that's something that's enriching to your faith. It's not just a travel experience, it actually energizes and enhances your study of the Bible. Think of it this way, it's a vacation with a purpose. And we're going to be taking a tour of Israel April 6 to 15, 2027. You can find out more at israel.harvest.org.
0: Step right into biblical history. 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Well, we're learning some important principles from the example of the early church. Pastor Greg is presenting his message called Better Together.
1: Here's another interesting thing. The early church met house to house. Look at verse 46. They met house to house breaking bread. This was the first century equivalent of small groups. You know, we have found that people who are in small groups have less marital problems, less need for counseling. Why? They have some people already in their life to talk to. And they meet with these people on a weekly basis, and it makes all the difference in the world. Number three, they were a worshiping church. They were a learning church. They were a loving church. They were a worshiping church. Verse 47. Praising God and having favor with all the people. And the Lord added to the church daily those that were being saved. This is one of the great things about gathering together for worship. Isn't it great to be together in person all at the same time? Don't you love it? Yes. We're so thankful that we've been able to reach a lot more people than we've ever reached in our history online. Through what we call harvest at home. But still, I love to be in a room with God's people worshiping the Lord because the Lord inhabits the praises of his people. And this is what we do together as the church. We worship the Lord. Now, sometimes we don't feel like worshiping. We're not in the mood. But the Bible doesn't say give thanks to the Lord when you feel good. It says give thanks to the Lord because he is good. But worship brings things into perspective. Because sometimes we can come to church and we have a big problem. And then as we begin to sing to the Lord and worship the Lord, we start to get perspective. Because if you have a big God, you have a small problem. But if you have a big problem, is your God too small? This is why the psalmist said, magnify the Lord with me and let us exalt his name together. What does magnify mean? It makes something larger, right? So I magnify the Lord. I see him in his greatness and it puts my problem in perspective. C.H. Spurgeon, the great British preacher, made this statement, and I love it. Quote, the sovereignty of God is the pillow upon which the child of God rests his head at night, giving perfect peace. Isn't that a great statement? You understand it? The sovereignty of God means God is in control. So when you lay your head down on your pillow and you're getting ready to go to sleep and suddenly your mind is filled with worries and anxiety, and what about this and what about that? I go back to the sovereignty of God. What does that mean? Oh God, you're in control. You have everything in hand, and that is a soft pillow I lay my head on, giving me perfect peace. So this was a worshiping church that came together to bring worship to the Lord. One final point. They were an evangelistic church. They were an evangelistic church. Verse 47, the Lord added people daily to the church who were being saved. The early church's evangelism was not a sporadic or occasional activity. Just as their worship was daily, so was their witness. They had a constant flow of new believers coming into the church. Sometimes churches grow not through new convert growth, but church transfer growth, right? But the best kind of growth in this church, of a church, is when people are coming to Christ and coming into the church. Why? Because new believers are the lifeblood of the church. You show me a church that doesn't have a constant flow of new believers coming in, and I'll show you a church that is stagnating. As I've said before, we have a choice. We can evangelize or we can fossilize. Why are new believers important for the church? Let me personalize it. Why is it important to have a new believer in your life? Because they will energize you and you can stabilize them, right? Because they're full of energy and passion and vim and vigor. And I don't even know what vim and dating. As I've said before, we have a choice. We can evangelize or we can fossilize.

And you're full of knowledge and years of walking with the Lord, so you can impart that knowledge to them to stabilize them. But at the same time, you can rediscover things again through their eyes as they're seeing them for the first time. The Lord added to the church daily those that were being saved. That's why we need to do everything we can. Think of all the people you know that you could invite and have them come and join you and pray that they would make a commitment to follow Jesus Christ. I went to one of our small groups this last week that my son Jonathan has. It was an interesting collection. It was all guys. So one guy is a jiu-jitsu instructor. Another guy is a real estate agent. Another guy is a barber, okay? So we're talking about the book of Acts and what it has to say and asking each one how they use their platform. And the jiu-jitsu instructor talked about how he was able to share his faith with his students. And then the realtor talked about how he integrated his faith into what he did. And the barber, to me, was the most interesting because I think anytime a guy has a blade up to your throat, they might have an advantage. I don't know. I told him a joke I heard years ago of a Christian barber that was at church, and the pastor said, you should share your faith. And he thought, well, I've never really done that. So he said, the next customer that comes to see me, I'm going to share the gospel with them. So the man sat down, and the barber put the apron around his neck, and he pulled out that straight-edge razor, put it up to the man's neck, and said, friend, are you ready to meet God? And the guy ran out of the barber shop, cape and all, right? So don't do that. But actually, the barber said the way he does it is he just talks about it. You know, because people, for some reason, when they're getting their hair cut or their hair done, and in my case, there's nothing there. But they start talking. You ever notice that? It's talk and talk. And so he says, so what I do is I just talk about how my faith works in my life and how the Lord answered a prayer the other day. I said, oh, you know what you're doing? You're chumming. Does that make sense? Chumming is when you put the bait in the water to get the fish to start biting. So instead of assaulting a person with the gospel, you just sort of drop some hooks in the water with some bait, talking about what Jesus has done for you. Listen to this. The hardest two things about evangelism are getting started and then closing the deal. Let me put it another way. Takeoff and landing. By the way, the most dangerous times of your flight are takeoff and landing. So if you survive the takeoff, you're pretty good. So relax a little bit, okay? And I'm sure your landing will be just fine. But it's getting started, starting the conversation, getting into the conversation. And then if the Lord leads you, and I emphasize only if the Lord leads you, you seek to close the deal and say, would you like to accept Jesus Christ right now? What a joy it is when they say yes. Let me just say this final thing. Maybe there's somebody here that has joined us and you don't have Christ living in your life. Do you want to know that when you die, you will go to heaven? Do you want to fill that hole in your heart? Do you want your sin forgiven and your guilt removed? Let's all bow our heads. Father, thank you for your word to us. Thank you for the truth of it. And I pray for any that have joined us, wherever they are, if they don't know you yet, if Jesus Christ is not living in their heart, our prayer is that your Holy Spirit will work on them now. Show them their need for you and draw them to yourself, we pray. Amen.

0: 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And I know that word growing is important.
1: Yes.
0: It's full of such great insight. And let me ask you this. If a brand new believer picked up this book today,

0: What do you hope would happen in their life over the next 6 months?
1: Yeah, I would hope that they would internalize these principles and develop disciplines. I know we don't like to hear that word these days. We want everything fast. You know, you can type in what you want and get same-day delivery from Amazon. Mm. DoorDash can bring your food in an instant. Mm. You can get your information immediately. And so we look at the Christian life and we want to know what the hack is, what the shortcut is. And the reality is, it doesn't work that way. The Christian life has been defined as long obedience in the same direction. And I think that we need to apply discipline. Just as you use discipline to say no to dessert, or discipline to go to the gym, or discipline to resist temptation, etc., you need to apply discipline and say there's certain things I'm going to do every day if I feel like it or not. And one of those disciplines is I'm going to read the Bible every day. There was an old song we used to sing, read your Bible, pray every day, and you will grow in love. Remember that? Well, that's theologically correct. Read your Bible, pray every day, and you will grow in love. Psalm 1 says, happy is the man that doesn't walk in the counsel of the ungodly, or stand in the way of sinners, or sit in the seat of the scornful. But listen, his delight is in the word of God, and in it he meditates day and night. Start your day with the Bible, end your day with the Bible, and work it in the middle of the day sometime too. And so here's a new book that we're offering. You mentioned the title, What Every Growing Christian Needs to Know. And I go into some depth, encouraging believers to study their Bibles, giving some helpful tips on how they can do that more effectively, why it will bring joy into their life. As I mentioned earlier, in Psalm 1, his delight, it says. It doesn't say his drudgery. No, his delight is in the word of the Lord. Every Christian should look forward to reading the Bible and hearing the Bible taught. So if you look forward to like listening to our broadcast and other Bible teaching shows, that's a good sign. That's an indication of spiritual growth. In fact, the very fact that you're listening right now tells me something about you. It tells me that you want to know Jesus more. It tells me that you want to grow as a Christian. So let us help you do that. And we'll rush you a copy of What Every Growing Christian Needs to Know for your gift of any size. Dave will tell you more about that now.
0: 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And then, Pastor Greg, just before we go, would you mind praying with the person listening who wants to make a change today in their relationship with the Lord?
1: I'd be happy to, Dave. You know, as you've been listening to this today, maybe you've heard another voice. By that I mean, yeah, you heard me say a few things, but you heard God's voice speak to you deep in the recesses of your heart. And it suddenly dawned on you, this is what I need. Or to state it more accurately, this is who I need. I need Jesus, and I want Jesus. But maybe you don't know how to make that connection. Let me help you. God is only a prayer away. He stands at the door of your heart, and he knocks. And Jesus says, if you'll hear his voice and open the door, he'll come in. Let me help you open the door, so to speak, of your heart as you invite Jesus to be your Savior and Lord. So here's what I would like you to do. I'd like you to stop what you're doing, and I want you to pray a prayer after me. I'll lead you in this prayer, and as you pray it, God will hear you. Pray this after me right now if you want Jesus Christ to come into your life. Lord Jesus, I know I am a sinner, and I am sorry for my sin, and I need your forgiveness right now. Would you come into my heart and my life as Savior, as God, as friend? I choose to follow you from this moment forward. Thank you for calling me and accepting me and forgiving me. In Jesus' name I pray, amen. I know that was a relatively short prayer. Maybe you felt something as you prayed it. Maybe you felt nothing. That doesn't really matter, because God's word says These things we write to you that believe on the name of the Son of God, that you may know that you have eternal life. It doesn't say, so you may think you have it, or you may hope you have it if God's in a good mood. No, that you can know it. And I want you to know, if you pray that prayer and meant it, Jesus Christ, the Son of God, has come into your life. So congratulations. You're now a Christian. Now continue to follow the Lord.
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23: To run to Christ because of his sins are so terrible, he doesn't feel that. And there's another common deception, a deception of self-confidence. On Friday, my granddaughter, Grace, graduated from high school. And as I looked for a card to give her with the gift that I gave her, I came across this certain Hallmark card, this card that has on its cover, believe in yourself. And on the inside of this card, it says this: whatever you wish, whatever you dream, whatever you hope and believe, whatever you try for, whatever you plan, may this be what you achieve. You have everything you need to succeed within you. This is a fatal deception of you have everything you need within you. If you have everything you need within you, you don't need God. This common deception is self-confidence. Then there's another common deception, confidence in another human. You can see this so often in love songs, the lyrics of love songs, you know, like Bette Midler's wrote the love song, you know, you wind beneath my wings. Now here's the lyrics. It must have been cold there in my shadow to never have sunlight on your face. You were content to let me shine. That's your way. You always walked a step behind. So I was the one with all the glory while you were the one with all the strength. A beautiful face without a name for so long. A beautiful smile to hide the pain. Did you ever know that you're my hero and everything I'd like to be? I can fly higher than an eagle, for you are the wind beneath my wings. It might have appeared to go unnoticed, but I've got it all here in my heart. I want you to know I know the truth. Of course I know. I would be nothing without you. Did I ever tell you you're my hero? You're everything. Everything I wish I could be. Oh, and oh, I could fly higher than an eagle, for you are the wind beneath my wings. Did I ever tell you you're my hero? You're everything. Everything I wish I could be. Oh, oh, and I could fly higher than an eagle. You are the wind beneath my wings. Thank God for you, the wind beneath my wings. You know, when we read something like that, we think, oh, he's talking about Jesus, he's talking about God. No, no, no. That's a deception of confidence in another human, which leaves a person with, who needs God except to give me this fantastic other human to rely on? That's a fatal deception of confidence in another human. And then there's a confidence of just doing right or keeping the law. There are many law-imposing religions that put a person into the deception of law confidence. There is the law-imposing religion of Catholicism that says, it's not enough to just believe in Jesus. You must keep the laws of the Catholic sacraments. And if a person does that, then he can be confident that he will be accepted by God and doesn't need Jesus. There's the law-imposing religion of Judaism that says that a person must keep the Torah, especially the laws of the Sabbath, and that if a person keeps the Torah, then he has nothing to worry about. He'll be accepted by God. He doesn't need Jesus. These are all deceptions that answer the question, why have people not believed this report and put their hope and trust in Jesus that this 53rd chapter of Isaiah is all about? So looking at this question in verse 1 as who hath believed our report, as a complaint to God by Isaiah, is to feel an anxiety of the preacher. The preacher feels an anxiety in verse 1, and he asks God, why is this gospel report in this 53rd chapter of Isaiah so universally neglected? Now, so far, those are two ways at looking at the question at verse 1, who hath believed our report? First, as a prophecy that starts with the current state of unbelief of the Jewish people and ends with a future state of belief of the Jewish people. Second, as a complaint made by the preacher to God as to why the report of Jesus that he preaches is not believed. And I guarantee you that every one of those about 60 summer blitzers across the U.S. who are right now pounding hot pavement, going from one Jewish store to another Jewish store, as you just saw, 32,000 doors just last week, and they're going with their gospel, and they are asking the question of verse 1, who hath believed our report? But there's a third way to look at this piercing question, verse 1, who hath believed our report? And that's to look at it as if a group of prophets, Isaiah, maybe together with other prophets, a group of preachers together, and they're asking the question in verse 1, who among us believes this report? This is to look at the question in verse 1 as who hath believed our report as prophets or preachers who are interrogating themselves and asking the question, have we really believed our own preaching? Are we leading the people to believe by our own personal life of belief in what we preach? Are we only charmers with just a pleasant voice? Maybe we are we just those with a persuasive style and ability to manipulate emotions? Am I only just a man to deliver a message with eloquence? Or am I a man behind the message and inside the message? When I deliver a message, is it just a recitation or is it a confession? I remember working with Pastor Jim, and we were going door to door, bringing the gospel, just like the summer blitzers, to the Jewish people here in San Diego. And I remember came to one door of a Jewish person, and that person looked at Jim and asked, is this your profession, to talk to Jewish people about Jesus? And Pastor Jim said, I'll never forget this, he said, this is not my profession, this is my confession. That is the question for preachers. Is my work professional or confessional? Do I believe my own sermon? Does the sermon live in my heart? This is what Paul meant when he said in 1 Corinthians 9:27, I keep under my body and bring it into subjection, lest that by any means, when I have preached to others, I myself should be a castaway. Now, it's interesting in verse 1 that this 53rd chapter, gospel chapter, is called a report. It's a report. Who hath believed our report? If this 53rd gospel chapter is a report, then that makes the preachers of the gospel reporters. We get news from reporters. Reporters tell us about things that are happening very far away. For example, when we get the news about the war in Ukraine, we're not in Ukraine, but we listen to a reporter who makes statements about what's happening a great distance away from us. We haven't seen those things the reporter is telling us about, but he's reporting to us what's happening over there. And that's what makes this chapter a report. And that's what makes this word in verse 1 a report so interesting. When Jesus spoke to Nicodemus, Jesus spoke about two categories of things, as he put it in John 3:12. He said, if I have told you earthly things and you believe not, how shall you believe if I tell you of heavenly things? So the two categories of things that Jesus was talking to Nicodemus about in John 3:12 are earthly things and heavenly things. This 53rd chapter in Isaiah is a report from heaven about heavenly things. As it says in 1 Peter 1:21, for the prophecy came not in old time by the will of man, but holy men of God spake as they were moved by the Holy Ghost. What did they speak about? Heavenly things. The report in this chapter is not about earthly things. Earthly things can be discovered by man. The report in this chapter is about heavenly things, which cannot be discovered by a human search. The truths in these chapters are revealed, and that's why the second part of this question is, to whom is the arm of the Lord revealed? Because this is a report from heaven that's revealed. The difference between earthly things and heavenly things is that earthly things can be seen and heavenly things cannot be seen. And this 53rd chapter is about heavenly things that cannot be seen. This is a chapter about God, and God is not seen. John 1:18. No man has seen God at any time. The only begotten Son, which is in the bosom of the Father, he hath declared him. He hath revealed him. He hath reported. He is the reporter, Jesus, of God the Father. This chapter is about Jesus. Jesus is not seen. 1 Peter 1:8, whom having not seen, you love. In whom, though you see him not, yet believing, you rejoice with joy unspeakable and full of glory. This chapter is about things like justification and satisfying God. And God laying on Jesus the iniquity of us all, and all those things are not seen. And we look at these things as things not seen, but we focus on them. We look at things not seen. That is a surprising statement. We look at things not seen, but that's what the Bible says in 2 Corinthians 4:18. While we look at the things which are seen, but while we look not at the things which are seen, but at the things which are not seen. For the things which are seen are temporal, but the things which are not seen are eternal. We look at things not seen, and we put our faith in those things that are not seen, like trusting in the death of Jesus as the acceptable sacrifice for all our sins. And the faith that we put in things not seen is evidence for the existence of things not seen. As it says in Hebrews 11:1, faith is the substance of things hoped for, the evidence of things not seen. And the fact that this verse 1 calls this a report which we hear and not see is how we receive the gospel, which is why God speaks about hearing and not seeing in Isaiah 55:3, incline your ear, not I. Incline your ear and come unto me, and hear, and your soul shall live. And I will make an everlasting covenant with you, even the sure mercies of David. Verse 1 tells us this gospel is a report that is heard. We hear a report. We do not see a report. This gospel report that we hear and do not see is all about heavenly things, which are 2 Corinthians 5:7. We walk by faith, not by sight. Faith is hungry. Faith eats, faith devours, faith hungers to eat God's promises. Faith feeds on God's promises. Without God's promises, faith dies. With God's promises, faith gets stronger. And this 53rd chapter of Isaiah is full of God's promises for faith to feed on. And the main promise in this 53rd chapter is that the sacrifice of Jesus Christ is totally enough to pay for and atone for all sins. That's the promise in this chapter that faith feeds on. Now, with verse 3, God now takes us by the hand and leads us to see the position of Jesus, which is lowliness. He's taking us initially, and he's leading us to see that Jesus is in a position of lowliness. This is God's Messiah. This is the Son of God. And with three words, God leads us to see how he is received by the people that he came to save. And those three words in verse 3 are, he is despised. What a shock to see that in the wisdom of God, that he had determined that his son was to enter the world in a state of poverty and affliction. We just didn't expect that from God. We didn't see that coming. We didn't expect it. But with these three words, God brings us to see just how low was the esteem that Jesus was given as God appearing to man. Here was God appearing to man in the flesh. And the world now, as Jesus comes to it, is divided into two groups. And each group's reaction is given to us in John 1, 10, and 11. John 1, 10, 11. First, he was in the world, and the world was made by him, and the world knew him not. Next verse, second. He came unto his own, and his own received him not. Two verses, two categories of people. First category, John 1, 10. It tells us the world as a whole did not know him. The world as a whole took no notice of him. The world as a whole neglected him when he came to earth. Then there's this one special group of people that God has called out, that God has chosen above all other people to know more about him than any others. That people that God selected to know him more than any other people on earth is the Jewish people. And John 1:11, that's the second group. John 1:11 tells us that it was not that the Jewish people took no notice of him. No, the Jewish people did notice him. And when they did, they despised him. Those three words in verse 3, he is despised, tells us how all through his life, Jesus was hated. He wasn't given the thumbs up, like sign. He was given the thumbs down, don't like sign. He was despised by the Pharisees. He was despised by the Sadducees. He was despised by the priests. He was despised by the scribes. He was despised by the Herodians. He was despised by the Romans. In his life on earth, very simply, Jesus was despised. In his death on the cross, Jesus was despised, and today, Jesus is despised. These three words in verse 3, he is despised, is both a description about Jesus in history and a statement about Jesus today and a prophecy about Jesus in the future. Very simply, he is despised. And when we look at those three words as a prophecy in verse 3, he is despised, there's nothing that is more striking fulfillment of that prophecy than the conduct of the Jewish people toward Jesus today. Just the very mention of the name of Jesus incites a hatred. Reminds me of the summer of 1970. There was only one Jewish Orthodox synagogue in San Diego. They didn't even have a building. They were meeting in a home in La Jolla. And I went to the service because I was searching. And after the service, I approached the rabbi privately where no one else could hear me. And I said, "Rabbi, I don't know, but maybe Jesus was the Messiah." When I said the name of Jesus, the rabbi looked at me with fire in his eyes, and he said, "That's the first time, and that's the last time you will ever say that name again." End of conversation, end of meeting. Our meeting ended because I dared to say the name of Jesus to that rabbi. Just the very name of Jesus is enough to incite an emotion of repulse. You know, during the Nazi occupations, the Jews had to wear a yellow star of David that in essence told the world, this person is a Jew. Today, in essence, Jesus wears a yellow sign that tells the world this person is despised. And now God uses three more words to lead us to see what was done to Jesus by those who despised him. And those three words are the next words in verse 3. In verse 3, rejected of men. Those three words in verse 3, rejected of men, are full of meaning. With those three words, this whole history of man and his Redeemer are captured as Jesus, the Redeemer, is, verse 3, rejected of men. Jesus is rejected by the Jewish people. Jesus rejected by rich people. Jesus is rejected by the educated people. Jesus is rejected by the proud people. Jesus is rejected by the self-confident people. Jesus is rejected by the law-observant people. Jesus is rejected by the high-ranking people. In short, verse 3, Jesus is rejected of men. Those three words are a prophecy about Jesus. If anyone wanted to see how Jesus is the promised Messiah, according to the prophecy, they have the greatest fulfillment of the prophecy about the Messiah being Jesus in these three words in verse 3, rejected of men. That's Jesus. No prophecy was ever more dramatically fulfilled, and no fulfillment of prophecy could ever be more condensed to fewer words than those three words of verse 3. Rejected of men. By the mass of people, Jesus was, verse 3, rejected of men. And when you looked at the people that did not reject Jesus, what did you see? A few fishermen, some prostitutes, some tax collectors, some crippled, some blind, some diseased, some women, some despised of society, some uneducated, some people who were at the end of their rope in life. Otherwise, other than them, Jesus was, verse 3, rejected of men. The words rejected of men carries the meaning of the last of men, the last, the end. The words rejected of men has the meaning of bottom of the pile, bottom of men, as in the most miserable of men, as in the most hopeless of men, as in the most gloomy of men, as in the most horrible of men, as in the least of all men. Rejected of men, it is the last. It has this shade of meaning as being the least of all men. And it carries us to see how Jesus was really treated as less than a man. Jesus was treated as a person who was less than human, as no longer human. This is how Jesus described himself when he was on the cross in Psalm 22:6. He said, I am a worm and no man, a reproach of men and despised of the people. When Jesus said that about himself in Psalm 22:6, he was saying that he was treated as if he was less than human life, like a worm and no longer a man. On the cross, Jesus, as the verse 3, rejected of men, had reached the depths where people no longer thought of Jesus as entitled to what humans are entitled to, pity, sympathy, friendship. Just like when Pilate brought Jesus out to the crowd after he had scourged him and he looked a mess, and Pilate was looking for some pity among the people, and instead they desired a murderer, Barabbas, and cried for Jesus to be destroyed. On the cross, Jesus was cut off from the human race and counted as less than a human. This is the meaning behind verse 8. He was cut out of the land of the living. These three words in verse 3, rejected of men, describe Jesus as ceasing to be treated as a man. On the cross, his face was more disfigured as a man's face than any man's face had ever been. And it shocked the people to look at the face of Jesus, as we are told in Isaiah 52:14, as many were astonished at thee, his visage, his face, was so marred more than any man, and his form more than the sons of men. The description of verse 3 as rejected of men made Jesus the person that the Jewish nation abhors. Isaiah 49:7. Thus saith the Lord, the Redeemer of Israel and his Holy One, to him whom man despiseth, to him whom the nation abhors. The Hebrew word for rejected means deserted, or coldly passed by or forsaken. The picture of the Hebrew word rejected is seen in what the brothers of Joseph did to Joseph when they threw Joseph into that waterless pit in the desert to walk away and totally disregard the cries of Joseph for help, which the brothers later confessed as guilt to each other in Genesis 42:21. They said one to another, "We are verily guilty concerning our brother in that we saw the anguish of his soul when he besought us and we would not hear." So far in verse 3, we've seen two 3-word titles of Jesus. Titles which we don't think of these as titles of Jesus. We think of the titles of Jesus as Savior of the world and King of Kings, but not despised and rejected. But these are the titles in verse 3, these 3-word titles. He is despised and rejected of men. Now we come to the 3-word title of Jesus in verse 3. Verse 3, Man of Sorrows. All we can say when we read a title like that about Jesus as Man of Sorrows, all we can say is, what a name for the Son of God who came, ruined sinners to reclaim. Hallelujah, what a Savior. Verse 3 in this description of Jesus as the Man of Sorrows, it's not the same as saying that Jesus was a sorrowful man. To call a person a man of God, for example, means that God has filled every part of his life. To call a person a man of sorrows means that sorrow has filled every part of his life. A person has to be so sad and sorrowful and so full of sufferings to have his name be called a man of sorrows. This is a shock.
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19: Everything you say and do is recorded by God in heaven. And here's some good news. Every person who believes in Jesus Christ has their name recorded in heaven. Every Christian who believes in Jesus Christ has their name written in the book of life. Now, I don't know when this happens. I don't know if God writes our name in the book way, way back before we're even born, because he knows who will believe in him and he knows who will not. I don't know if it happens when I believe in Jesus at that very moment, but I'm confident of this. Once you've asked Christ to come into your life, your name is in the book. And listen, it will never be blotted out of the book. It's secure. Your salvation is secure in Christ. So I don't know what you're going through today, but just remember this. If you're a Christian, your name is written in the book of life. And if your name is written in the book of life, when you die, God will say, enter in to the joy of the Lord. And if your name is not written in the book of life, he will say, depart from me. I never knew you. It's your choice. You want your name in the book? You want your sin forgiven? You want this happiness you've been seeking? It's right here. Jesus Christ, who died on the cross and rose again from the dead, is here with us right now, ready to come into your life and forgive you of all of your sin. Come to Jesus. Your name will be written in the book of life.
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24: 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The coward. 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
8: 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I'm David Jay, thanking you for joining us today as we listen, learn, and are challenged by God's Word, the Bible. 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Anchored in the conviction that our rights come from God, not from government. And that foundation is worth knowing. In The American Story, The Beginnings, Tim and David Barton take you back to the documents, the decisions, and the faith that shaped this country from its very first days. 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Now, this is a series about who Jesus really is, not the Jesus of popular opinion, but the Jesus of the Bible, God himself who stepped into our world. The Gospel of John tells us that Jesus Christ took on human flesh and walked amongst us as a man. So that brings up the question a lot of us have asked and wondered, why did Jesus have to become a man? You see, the greatest miracle of all is that God would leave heaven and clothe himself in human skin. He got tired, he got hungry, his feet got dirty, just like you and me. He came down to where we live so we'd know he understands exactly how we feel. So today, Pastor Jack teaches us that Jesus is God's example for how we're meant to live. He resisted temptation, he trusted the Father, he loved unconditionally, showing us how we can do the same by the power of the Holy Spirit. Before we get into the message, I had a chance to sit down with Pastor Jack and talk about it with him. So let's get into that. Pastor Jack, I'm glad you're in studio with me today, and I do appreciate that as we're in our Life and Times of Jesus Christ series.
4: Today's message, Christ, the Word made flesh, fully human, right? I mean, you push back on the idea that Jesus was kind of, you know, floating through his life 6 inches off the ground, right? Mm-hmm. You say his feet really did get dirty, you know? Talk about that.
7: Yeah, that was the crime, by the way, of the Gnostics in the early first few centuries of Jesus coming, is that they believe that because he is God, there's no way that he could be tangible. He could not be associated with this physical world, and they missed the entire point of his incarnation.
4: Right.
7: So if you think about it, imagine for a moment blueprints on your table, like blueprints of a car, and the blueprints all of a sudden pop up on your table and become that car off the blueprint. And you could play with it. You could move it around your table. You could experience it. Think about Jesus Christ coming into this world that way. The blueprint was the Old Testament scriptures. Him becoming flesh is him jumping up off the pages in human skin, in our skin. Yeah. And he lived among us so that we might be able to handle, touch, feel, experience the actual Word of God. Mm. And he was able to do this sinlessly, because he was 100% God always and 100% man always. He's the one and only God-man, and there's no other.
4: Christ, the Word made flesh. Let's jump in.
24: I always find it interesting that if somebody wants to reject Jesus Christ and they read his red letters there recorded in the scripture, I always like to ask them, what in the world are you rejecting? Well, I'm rejecting the part about him loving everybody so much. What are you, nuts? Well, I'm rejecting the part that he raised people from the dead. Are you crazy? I'm rejecting the part that he went around all the regions of Judea and Samaria, healing the sick and cleansing the lepers and setting people free from demon possession. That's your issue? You see, what do you have against Jesus Christ now? I'd like to know. What has he ever done to you except give you the oxygen that you're breathing right now? Giving you the blood that's coursing through your veins and your ability to even get out of bed this morning is solely attributed to Christ and to him only. Oh, you don't know me, Jack. I'm the captain of my own ship, and it is sinking. He loves you. In the book of Revelation, do you know how you get into hell? If you want to know, this is how you get into hell. The first person that is mentioned, and by the way, it's covering all of mankind who has rejected Christ. The very first person that's mentioned in Scripture as being lost in hell forever in the book of Revelation is the coward. Did you know that? The coward. Yeah, it's a sin to be a coward. When Jesus Christ makes his offer and you cowardly resist, the Bible says the first one there listed in that rank order of people in hell is first the coward. Why? Because it takes a lot of guts to say, Jesus, be the Lord of my life. I see you. I see the nature. I hear the teaching. And it's reasonable and logical and even, if I can use this term, scientific, to accept Christ. But if you reject Christ, it's ludicrous. Yes, it's a tremendous step to come to Christ. But if you don't, it's because you're a coward. You don't want him in your life because you want to have your own little life, and you're afraid of giving, really, God your life. You think you can handle it better. And so it's interesting, in the book of Revelation, the first person on the list of those inheriting hell are the cowards. God loves us. Why would we reject? Jesus Christ has revealed the very nature, the very doctrine, and as we see here, this third consideration under his humanity is that he has been revealing to us God's works. God's works. Very important. Jesus did miracles. Jesus still does miracles. But throughout Jesus' earthly ministry, what did he do? He did miracles. But he didn't focus on the miracles. Now, I want to say this. Are you awake? This is very important. You guys are so quiet. It is so important that you get this in your head, and I get this in my head right now too. God says in the book of Deuteronomy, chapters 13 and 18, he says, if a prophet comes and does miracle signs and wonders in front of you, but teaches a different way to God, let that prophet be killed, technically, stoned to death. Wait a minute, Jack. Did you read that right? Oh, yeah. It says if a prophet comes and does a miracle, a sign, or a wonder, but teaches you to follow some other god or gods, God said in the Old Testament that prophet's got to be removed. Why? The miracles were something, but were the miracles important? Well, you might say, well, it was important to me because I was blind and now I see. That is nice, but you know what's great more than your healing? Is doctrine, the works of God, the teaching. Jesus did miracles to confirm the word that he was preaching. I say this important thing this morning because God has promised us that in these last days, great signs and wonders are going to come to the churches, going to come to the world, and will deceive many. Now listen, if you have a need, and it's a painful need, yet somebody down the street is giving out false doctrine, and you prostitute your soul, and you go down the street because this guy can heal your eyesight, but you divorce yourself from biblical doctrine, you have committed a great travesty. Are you strong enough in the Bible to know that if something is being done in the name of God and in the name of Jesus, yet their doctrine's a little off, are you strong enough in your Bible to walk away from that? I fear. If a magical worker appeared today in our community, I wonder how many tens of thousands of people would follow him because he made them feel better. He made them see better. He made them walk straighter, yet the doctrine was off. Can you imagine? I mean, seriously, I'm just asking you, can you imagine this? Because when people say, gee, you know, I don't know what the Bible says. Do you know when you say that, if you've been a Christian for any period of time, that is an indictment against yourself that you don't know the scriptures and you scarcely know God. How are you going to decipher the true from the false? By miracles? No way. Pharaoh's magicians cast down rods and they became snakes. Moses cast down his rod and what did it become? A snake. Whose snake was who? The only way that you could tell one snake from the other is Moses' snake ate the other snakes. That was pretty cool, don't you think? The works of God. Jesus did the works of God to qualify the message that he was preaching. He had to come to earth to show to people the kingdom of God. That's why he said, it is among you. What was he saying? He was saying that his very presence being here and the works that you're seeing is evidence and fact that the kingdom of God has arrived. Remember what Jesus told John's disciples, John the Baptist. He said, go back and tell John what you see. The blind see, the lame are walking, people who can't speak are speaking, and the dead are being raised back and given back to their families. Go tell John what you see. And when John heard this, that wasn't the convincing point, though it is important. The convincing point is John was absolutely certain that Jesus was the Messiah. If we pursue signs and wonders, that's a terrible path. Does God do signs and wonders? Oh, yes, he does. He does them. He does wonderful things. He does miracles, and he still does them today. Well, you might say, I don't believe that he does miracles anymore. Well, that's too bad. He does them in spite of you anyway. He just doesn't. A lot of miracles are still being done in places where the Bible is not so prevalent and the preaching's going forth and God is qualifying the preaching by miraculous works. Well, why doesn't God do a miracle right here? He does do miracles here. We just don't put them up on the board and we don't have people parade up and say, hey, guess what? God still does wonderful works. The second thing that we see this morning is this, very important, and that is by his humanity. By his humanity, he was God's example to all. Number two, how could this be? Well, when Jesus was on the earth, and this is, again, hard for us to fathom, he was such a man, and God worked through him. When Jesus contended with Satan, when Jesus contended with men and with demons, he did it biblically. He did it according to the Old Testament. He often used scriptures, as we mentioned last week. Jesus used the Word of God, but he displayed an active faith in God. Why? Because that's what you and I are supposed to do. And you say, Jack, what do you mean? Jesus displayed an active faith. Jesus had to trust in the Father. Did you know that? Luke's gospel tells us that he learned obedience by being subject to not only his mom and his earthly mom and his stepdad Joseph, but to his father in heaven. He learned obedience. Well, did he just have obedience? Listen, kenosis. K-E-N-O-S-I-S in Greek. It's this, that God in Jesus Christ willfully laid aside, not out of reach, but willfully laid aside certain divine performances that he chose to go without at certain times. Example, you know in the scripture where it says, and Jesus knew their thoughts and said to them, that's what he didn't lay aside. But he did lay this aside. Remember when Peter was trying to rescue Jesus from the garden? I-S in Greek, it's this, that God in Jesus Christ

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13: 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In fact, we are not plastic trees, plastic plants. 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If you'll join us, we're right here in 1 Corinthians chapter 3. That is where we catch up with our teacher and pastor, Leighton Sheely, with a look at our continuing series through 1 Corinthians, spiritual growth, how God has designed it, and what it should look like. 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
12: Part of the reason there may have been some divisions, some factions, was the fact that Paul and Apollos had different jobs. See, Paul was the one who planted the seed. He was the one who founded the church there in Corinth. And Apollos was the one who watered. He was the one who took care of that church and facilitated its growth. Now, Paul here mentions two kinds of ministry. He mentions planting and he mentions watering, but the principle really applies to every type of ministry. You see, we have a tendency to perceive some Christian work as being more glamorous or more important than others. Some of us might have been raised to think in terms of, well, the preaching guy, he's more important than the worship guy, and the worship guy's more important than the Sunday school teacher, and the Sunday school teacher's more important than the usher, and so on and so forth. But the fact of the matter is that there are no unimportant roles in ministry to God. Every role is important and just as important to God. And the most important role for any one of us should be the one that we have been called to, the one that God has gifted us for. And just as glorifying one kind of gift above another, or one kind of calling above another, can be divisive, it can be just as divisive as glorifying one leader above another. Now, using these agricultural metaphors, Paul planting, Apollos watering, he observes that God was the one who causes the growth. Neither the one who plants nor the one who waters is anything, but God who causes the growth. All of the accomplishment is through the work of God. He continues on in verse 8, "Now he who plants and he who waters are one, but each will receive his own reward according to his own labor. For we are God's fellow workers, you are God's field, God's building." And so he says, he who plants and he who waters are one. One what? One team. One body, working under one leader towards one goal, to bring people into God's kingdom and see them mature in their faith. They're one, one team. You know, the strength of just about any team is found in the diversity of gifts that are to be found in that team. You know, to field a successful football team, for instance, you need to have a running back who can run, receivers who can catch, linemen who can block, a quarterback who can throw and lead the team, and so forth. No one can field a successful football team if every player is a quarterback or a lineman or a running back or a receiver. There's a strength that comes with the diversity of gifts on a team. That would also be true of a car racing team. If everybody on the car racing team was an engineer, then you're not going to have a driver that can make the car competitive. And if everybody's a driver, you're not going to have a car that can make it to the end of the race because there's no engineer. There's a strength that comes from a diversity of giftings on a team. We are a team. We are one. We are working towards one goal together under one leader, who is Jesus Christ, the head of his church. Now, Paul says, what does each will receive his own reward according to his own labor. Each will receive his own reward according to his own labor. Now think about what Paul just wrote there. Each will receive his own reward according to his own labor. That means that God believes that someone who works should receive a reward. In fact, Jesus often talked about rewards in his messages. One of the parables, for instance, is found in Matthew chapter 25, and it's the parable of the talents. Verse 14, it says, "Again, the kingdom of heaven can be illustrated by the story of a man going on a long trip. He called together his servants and entrusted his money to them while he was gone. He gave 5 bags of silver to one, 2 bags of silver to another, and 1 bag of silver to the last, dividing it in proportion to their abilities. He then left on his trip." Well, the story continues and tells us that the first 2 servants took what had been given them, and through hard work and diligence, they each doubled their portion. The 5 became 10, the 2 became 4. But the last servant did no work at all. He just took it and buried it in the ground. And when the master returned, the first two servants were commended, and they were rewarded. But the master reprimanded the third servant. He called him lazy and wicked. And then he commanded in verse 30, cast the worthless servant into the outer darkness. In that place there will be weeping and gnashing of teeth. So laziness will also receive a reward, but it's not the kind of reward any one of us would want to have. It's interesting to note the original language in verses 21 and 23, because in the original languages, those verses describe the reward that was given to the servant who was given 5 talents and the servant who was given 2 talents. And in the original language, those verses are identical. The one who received 5 and turned it into 10, and the one who received 2 and turned it into 4 received identical rewards. Now, what does that tell us about God's reward system? Well, it tells us that God rewards based on labor and our diligence and faithfulness in labor, not the apparent success of our results. You know, a missionary might work overseas for many, many years, and at the end of all of his years and his sacrifice, have very few converts. And somebody else might start a church in some town, and instantaneously the converts are happening by the hundreds and thousands. And we might have a tendency to think that that second person should receive the greater reward. But God doesn't reward based on results. He rewards based on faithfulness and diligence in labor. You know, some people have a tendency to say things like, well, look at the church that Pastor so-and-so has built. He surely is going to receive a rich reward. Well, that's not a biblical perspective at all. Because Jesus said, I will build my church. So if it is a church of Jesus Christ, it's not the church that Pastor so-and-so has built at all. It's the church that Jesus Christ has built. And God should get all of the glory. Each one will receive his own reward according to his own labor. Jesus talked about that. In fact, Revelations, it talks about him coming and bringing with him his reward. Now, if we're in Christ, then one of the rewards that we're going to get just by being in Christ is going to heaven. And some people think that heaven is like everybody gets a 4-bedroom, 2,500-square-foot suburban house and a Mercedes and a pickup to drive on those gold streets. And everybody gets the same thing. And that's the way some people think about heaven. Now, it might be something different than that, but you catch the idea. But Jesus said, do not lay up for yourselves treasures here on earth, but lay up for your treasures in heaven, where moth and rust do not corrupt and thieves do not break in and steal. Well, if we all get to heaven, we're all getting the same thing, then what's the point of sending the treasure ahead, of investing in heaven? You see, when you understand that, there are some people who are going to be a little disappointed when they get to heaven. They're not going to be disappointed at the fact that they're in heaven. They're going to be disappointed when they get there. Instead of that mansion, they're going to end up in a studio apartment. And instead of the Mercedes, it'll be a Vespa. But they'll still be happy to get to heaven. Each one will receive his own reward according to his own labor. God rewards us for the labor that we do for him. And God made us to grow. So I'm going to invite you right now, if you would, to bow your heads and close your eyes, because I want to ask you a question. And this is just a question for you and between you and God. You don't need to answer to me or someone else. It's just for you. But this is the question. Are you growing? Are you growing spiritually? Do you still desire only spiritual milk? Or do you have an appetite for spiritual meat? Are you more mature today than you were a month ago? Or a year ago? Or are you just the same? You're not growing spiritually. Are you growing? Lord, we thank you for your word and how clear it is. You made us to grow physically as well as spiritually. And Lord, we want to grow because that's what you desire for us. And we want to grow because we know that by so doing, we can bring honor and glory to you. And so, Lord, we ask you to help us to grow. Help us to overcome our natural tendencies. Help us to overcome our preoccupation with the flesh, with being carnal Christians. Help us to focus on those things that really, truly are eternal. In Jesus' name we pray. Amen.
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19: 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I'm Sharon Knotts. Thanking you for joining us today because we know faith comes by hearing and hearing by the Word of God. Today's message by my father, Brother Hardy, is entitled The Spirit, in which he defines the terms and usages, operations and gifts of the Spirit, as well as defining the Holy Spirit versus the Sonship Spirit. In addition, you will understand how the Spirit of God, the Spirit of man, and the Spirit of the evil one operate in the world, both visible and invisible. All this and more in our message, The Spirit.
20: Go to Romans, the 8th chapter. So then they that are in the flesh, that's the 8th verse, cannot please God. You're not in the old Adamic nature, but in the new heavenly sonship spirit, the spirit and the nature of the Lord Jesus Christ. If so be that the Spirit of God dwell in you. Keep this in mind, the Spirit of God. Because most people try to make that the Holy Ghost. I'm going to show in the last part of this verse that it doesn't mean the Holy Ghost. If so be that the Spirit of God dwell in you. Now, if any man has not the Spirit of Christ, he's none of his. Synonymous. The Spirit of Christ. Because you are a son, God has sent forth the Spirit of his Son in your heart, crying, Abba, Father. The new nature, Spirit. Ephesians, the second chapter. Satan is called the prince of the power of the air. That spirit that now worketh in the children of disobedience. If you're not saved, you have the spirit of the devil and he's working in you. If you are saved, you have the spirit of his dear son Jesus, the new nature, and it's working in you. 10th verse, and if Christ be in you, the body is dead because of sin. And remember, death really means separation. The body without the spirit is dead, separated from the spirit. Man that commits sin is dead in trespasses and sins, separated from God. But the Spirit is life because of righteousness. The Spirit of his dear Son produces a holy nature and causes us to be righteous. Therefore, we're not dead in sins and trespasses. We are alive in the Lord. What is eternal life? Jesus said to the people of his day, and this is life eternal, that you might know the only true and living God and Jesus Christ whom he has sent. Eternal life means to know. This Greek word in the know means you know by experiencing him. You have an experience. You don't know about him. That's another Greek word, to know about something. But this word, Greek word, means to know something because you experience him. You have an experience with God because you are born of his spirit. And you have the sonship spirit. And you are now son, and Jesus is not ashamed to call you brethren. What does the term son of mean in the Bible? Son of means he that is in the same family as his father and has his same nature. I'm in the same family as my father. I have his nature, don't naturally now. And my father wasn't a duck. He was a human being. And I have a human nature. And when I got born again, born from above, I got a heavenly nature. I got a new nature. That's why he told Nicodemus, say, with all of your head knowledge, you must be born again. The word again here means again from above. You must be born from above. That which is born of the flesh is flesh, but that which is born of the spirit is spirit. Every born again child of God is now spirit. Amen. You've been born again of the spirit. Jesus said, verily, verily I say unto you, except you're born of the spirit and the water, you got to be born of the Spirit. We have been born of or from the Spirit, and we are spiritual. A spiritual being. I hope we're living like a spiritual being. Now, the only difference between me and an angel is that the angel is a spirit with a spirit body. And a lot of people's natural mind can't catch that. They can't understand that. But if you go to the 15th chapter of 1 Corinthians, Paul said there is a natural body and there is a spiritual body. And now we have the natural body, like the first Adam, but at the rapture resurrection, we're going to get the new body like the last Adam. I am right now a spirit with a physical body. But when the Lord comes pretty soon, I am going to be a spirit and take off this natural body, and I'm going to put on the new body from heaven, which is a spiritual body. And I will be just like the Lord in soul, in spirit, and in body. And I will not be subject to the natural laws of physics. Like Jesus wasn't subject to the natural laws of physics when he got raised from the dead. God changed that body, because he's going to give the dead a new body, but the living must be changed. Its whole makeup has to be changed and get a new spiritual body governed by spiritual laws and no more physical laws. And that's why he could step in the middle of the building and then make himself appear visibly. Because Thomas said, oh, I don't believe he's risen from the dead unless I see the nail prints in his hand and put my hand in his side. I won't believe. And all of a sudden, they were together and Thomas was there, and Jesus manifested that new spiritual body that he was in. And he said to Thomas, come on up here and look at my nail prints. Put your hand in my side and see that I'm not a spirit, because they thought there was a ghost that came in. And he said, see that I am not a ghost, because a ghost in your terminology doesn't have a body. I have a body. And when Thomas went up there and saw that nail print and put his hand in that now glorified flesh body, he hollered out, my Lord and my what? My God. Not the God the Father, not the God the Holy Ghost, but the God, the Word of God that became flesh. For in the beginning was the Word, and the Word was with God. So it had to be two there to be with somebody. And the Word was also God or deity. But then the Word became flesh, a human being, and it dwelt amongst us. And we beheld his glory, full of grace and truth. And of his glory, everyone that's saved has received, and grace upon grace, and grace, and more grace, and grace every day, and grace that is sufficient, and grace that is ready to move in your life to make you sufficient. Jesus isn't some dead person's spirit. He is the divine spirit. Just like the Father is a divine spirit. Just like the Holy Ghost is a divine spirit. But they're three individuals. And we keep it straight with Paul's Jewish mind to satisfy himself and believe in one God. We call God the Father. And we call the Lord Jesus Christ. And we call the Spirit the Holy Spirit. I don't deal with the other spirits. There's three types of spirits in the world. That's the spirit of God, the spirit of demons, and the spirit of man. I don't deal with demons. I have to deal with men's spirit, and I love God's spirit. Hallelujah. How many understand now that the Holy Ghost is a divine spirit and not a ghoul or a phantom, but the Holy Spirit? Now we're going to go into the spirit of sonship or adoption. I really like this, and it's really one of the most misunderstood doctrines on the Spirit. How many say amen? And I will go again to the 8th chapter of Romans, if you have your Bible, and we'll read starting at the 8th verse again. So then they that are in the flesh cannot please God. But you are not in the flesh, but in the Spirit, if so be that the Spirit of God dwell in you. Now, if any man has not the Spirit of Christ, he is none of his. In the flesh means controlled by the flesh, controlled by the evil spirit of Satan that's now working in the children of disobedience. Being in the Spirit of God, and the same thing, Spirit of Christ, is being in the new nature, controlled by the new nature of God, the new nature of Christ. It's not talking about the Holy Ghost himself. Because Jesus said in Galatians 4:6, and because you are sons, God has sent forth the Spirit, or the new nature of his Son in your heart, crying, Abba, Father. God does not take the Holy Ghost himself and cut him up in a million pieces and puts a little bit in every one of us. Amen. Amen. That's what a lot of people try to read these verses to say. The Holy Spirit has a spiritual body. God has a spiritual body. Jesus has a spiritual body. And God's creating my spiritual body. He's going to come on the way and doing a tailorship job and going to give it to me. How many say amen? If you do not have the new nature of Christ, you don't belong to him. You can call yourself whatever you want. You can make up any kind of regalia or uniform. That doesn't mean a thing. You can go through all kinds of rituals. That doesn't make you a child of God. You have to be born again. 2 Peter 2:4 says that we are partakers of the divine nature, the God-like nature. And we partake of it because we receive this sonship spirit that places us as sons. And if Christ be in you, the body is dead because of sin, but the spirit is life because of righteousness. The body is dead because of the sin it produces, and we're to keep it dead. Paul said, I'm crucified with Christ, I die daily. Because if we don't kill that body that's got that evil nature and that spirit of the devil working in us, we're going to sin. How many say amen? But the spirit is life because of righteousness, because the spirit of the Son of God produces righteousness. And righteousness is the evidence that you got born again in a new life.
19: Amen. What an illuminating message by God's servant, Brother Hardy, the Spirit, defining the terms, usages, operations, and gifts of the Spirit of God. You know, some claim that the Holy Spirit and the Holy Ghost are two different entities. Is this true? Also, what is the difference between the Holy Spirit as the third person of the Godhead and the gifts and operations of the Spirit? These questions are clearly answered in this message. Brother Hardy also addresses the importance of the baptism of the Holy Spirit. Do all believers receive the baptism upon salvation? Or is this the sonship spirit, which Paul called the spirit of adoption, whereby we cry, Abba, Father? Furthermore, if God is a spirit, does he have a body? Or is he bodiless? What about angels and demons? Are they the same or are they different? And how do they operate in the spiritual arena? These are just some of the questions that are answered in this exciting teaching. 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
21: If you had more faith, Paul, God would answer your prayer. And Paul would say, Tim, you don't know what you're talking about. There's the absolute will of God. There's the conditional will of God. And all the faith in the world will not change the absolute will
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21: of God.
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23: Hi, I'm Caleb, and welcome to Building Your House with Tim Brown, pastor of Calvary Chapel Fremont. 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
21: 2 Samuel 12. David said, while the child was alive, I fasted and I wept. For I said, what? Who knows? The Lord may be gracious to me that the child may live. I love that. David, you know, one of the giants. Abraham, Moses, and David, they're the three giants of the Old Testament. One of the giants of the Old Testament, talking about the will of God, said, who knows? I don't know the will of God on everything. This thing is happening. This thing is unfolding in my life. This death has touched me. It's touched my life. It's touched my family. It's touched my finances. It's touched my nation. It's touched my world. I'm going to pray against it because who knows? I don't know what God wants to do. So I'm going to pray life. I'm going to pray blessing. I'm going to pray mercy. I'm going to pray strength. Because who knows what God wants to do? And so David didn't know the absolute and the conditional of God. He had to pray about the thing. God told Jonah to go to Nineveh and say, in 40 days, Nineveh is going to be destroyed. You guys are mighty sinners before God. And the king of Nineveh heard that. And he was convicted of his sin and the sin of his people. And he got right with God. And he says this to his people in Jonah 3. Who knows? God may turn and what? Relent. That is also translated in other places, change his mind. God may turn and change his mind and withdraw his burning anger so that we will not perish. And when God saw their deeds, that they turned from their wicked way, then God relented. God changed his mind concerning the calamity which he had declared he would bring upon them, and he did not do it. Can prayer, can repentance, can humbling yourself before God change the mind of God? Well, if it can't, I have no idea how to understand these Bible verses. I also like this verse here about giving kids ice cream after they repent. You know, because they got right with God. You know, you get right with your parents, okay, you get ice cream. Paul's life, he had this incredible spiritual experience where he saw the third heaven, and he had this incredible experience with God. And he says, to keep me from exalting myself, to keep me from thinking I was all special because I had this spiritual experience, he said there was a thorn in the flesh that was sent to me. No one knows what the thorn in the flesh is. If you read the commentaries, I've read commentaries, there's 10 pages on the thorn in the flesh, and the last sentence is, but nobody knows what it was, you know. So who knows what it was? But Paul says this, 2 Corinthians 12, but concerning this is this physical malady, whatever it was, concerning this, I implored the Lord three times that it might leave me. Because I don't like this thing that's touching my life. I don't like this thing that's humbling me. God, take it away. For three times that it might leave me. And God said to me, my grace is sufficient for you, for power is perfected in weakness. Most gladly, Paul says, therefore I will rather boast about my weakness so that the power of God may dwell in me. I don't know if God wants to take it away, Paul would say. I'm going to pray about it. I don't know if this is the absolute will of God or if this is just, I got sick. I don't know what this thing is. And so he prayed about it. He thought it might be, you know, something that was conditional. But God says, at least for right now, this is my absolute will for you. That you might not, you know, exalt yourself, that you might not think that you're something special because you had this incredible experience with me. And Paul said, okay, you know, God's power is perfected in my weakness. And Paul would say that me not getting my way in prayer became a blessing to my life. Did you know that you not getting your way in prayer is really God's blessing on your life? Well, you don't see it. You can't feel it. You have no idea how it's going to work out. But if I take my cues from Paul and so many others in the Bible, that unanswered prayer can become the blessing of God. And so since I can't tell the difference between the absolute and the conditional will of God, something's touching my life. There's death touching my life, my finances, my relationships. There's distress, depression, despair. I got a son doing this. I got a daughter doing that. I have a brother doing this. I got a parents doing that. I got my boss at work, my fellow employees. Boy, you know, I don't know God. how do I pray? How do I pray about these things? Since I can't tell the difference between the absolute and the conditional will of God, how should I pray? Well, pray like this. Pray for blessing. Pray for mercy, because mercy triumphs over judgment. Pray for the will of God to be done. Thy will be done. That's what Jesus did in the garden. Lord, let this cup pass from me. I don't want to go to the cross. I don't want to go through the incredible pain and sorrow and suffering and anguish of the cross. But not my will, but thine be done. Some schools of teaching would tell you that's a cop-out. That's not a cop-out. Jesus prayed that way. Lord, I don't know your will here. Thy will be done. I certainly don't want God to answer any prayers that he doesn't want to answer in my life. I want God's will in my life. Pray the will of God. Romans chapter 8, verse 26 says that the Spirit intercedes with us with groanings too deep for words. Sometimes you just might need to get before the Lord and go, my family, my ministry, my neighbors, my finances, you know, whatever it happens, just groaning before the Lord, and the Spirit intercedes. I don't know the will of God, but the Spirit, the Holy Spirit, I mean, if the Holy Spirit doesn't know, boy, we're really in a whole heap of problem here, right? But the Holy Spirit knows the will of God. And Jesus is always living to intercede for you. And the Bible says that the Holy Spirit within you intercedes with groanings too deep for words. I think sometimes, you know, there's in Ecclesiastes it says somewhere about don't be hasty to bring up a matter in the presence of the king. So often we just rush into prayer. God, do this, blah, blah, blah, blah, blah, blah, blah. In Jesus' name, amen. And we rush out. Versus just coming into the presence of God and just sitting still before him, saying, Holy Spirit, pray in me, pray for me. And because often I don't know what to pray for. And in fact, that's what Paul says in Romans 8. We don't know what to pray for, but the Holy Spirit intercedes for us with groanings too deep for words. It's powerful, powerful. Let's say you're a single parent. Is it God's will that someday you get married? I don't know. You know, I think there's a couple of non-jerks out there that might be good to marry. I don't know. Is it God's will that I be married? Now, it certainly seems right that a single parent would want to have a godly spouse to help, you know, parent the children, to have a godly mom, a godly dad. And that makes all kinds of sense to all of us, I think. But pray about it. Could it be God's will for a single parent to remain single? I don't know. Pray. Paul said three times, I asked the Lord to release this thing from me. But then I realized that at least for this season of time, this thorn in the flesh was meant to be a blessing to my life and to minister to me. Maybe for a season of time, God's will for you is single parented. I know Glenda ministers to single moms, and there's resources out there to tap into. But I don't know. How can I tell if being a single parent is the absolute or the conditional will of life for me? I don't know. Pray. Begin to pray. What do I ask for? I would say this. Pray big. Pray big. What if I don't get all that I ask for? Well, I'd rather have a half dollar. I'd rather have half of a dollar than all of a dime. I prayed for a dime and I got it all. Well, praise the Lord. I prayed for a dollar and got 50 cents. So who's five times richer than you, you know? Ask big. Maybe God won't bring you a husband. Maybe God won't bring you a wife. But God will put you into a network of people that love on you and care for you, that will walk with you through the stuff of life. Pray big. I love the Spurgeon quote. We don't have a little Jesus for little problems. We have a big Jesus for big problems. So pray big, because we have a big God. You have a big God. Well, what if I don't receive what I'm praying for? Well, then ask God for the courage to accept what he has for you. Like Paul, I want this thorn in the flesh gone. Now, maybe it was a toothache. I mean, there's no pain like a toothache, right? It just grows. You feel that twinge one day, and you go, uh-oh. Is that just something stuck in my gum, or is that just an anomaly, or is that the beginning of something? And then the next day, it's a, you go, oh, no. And the next day, and then if you're me, and then for the next 2 weeks, you go, I think it'll go away. Oh, it just keeps going and going and going. And you drink your coffee, oh, and you eat your food, go, oh. And finally, after 2 years, you begin to realize, I need to go to the dentist, right? It just keeps growing and growing and growing. I didn't receive what I asked for, but the courage to accept, just like Paul, his thorn in the flesh, he saw it. He would say, Paul, did God fulfill your prayer request? No. Well, you must be a very unspiritual person then. If you had more faith, Paul, God would answer your prayer. And Paul would say, Tim, you don't know what you're talking about. There's the absolute will of God. There's the conditional will of God. And all the faith in the world will not change the absolute will of God. Who had more? Jesus had the Holy Spirit without measure. He had faith without measure. Could he change the absolute will of God? No. He was predestined for the cross. What Paul did when he didn't get what he asked for, and the thorn in the flesh remained, what he did is he reframed his experience. He said this, or he would say this, no, I didn't receive what I asked for, but I received what I didn't ask for. God was saying no to this, but he was saying yes to this other thing. God wasn't saying yes to me being pain-free. God was saying yes to me being pride-free. And God used this to humble my pride. Again, my arrogance, lest I build myself up. Paul focused on the yes and not on the no. Is it possible to reframe your spiritual experience whereby you don't mope about God not answering your prayers? And you can begin to see what's happening in your life because he didn't answer that prayer. If God said no to that, he's saying yes to something else. He was saying no to Paul's being pain-free, at least for that season of time. But he was saying no to God's to Paul's pride. He wanted to humble Paul's pride. Now, can your prayer or does your prayer thwart the will of God? Can you thwart the will of God? God says to Moses, get away, I want to wipe out these people. They're bugging me, they're annoying me, they're sinning against me, they're non-repentant. And Moses says, no, Lord, don't destroy them. But he was saying no to Paul's pride. He wanted to humble.

please don't destroy the people. And God changed his mind about that thing. Did Moses thwart the will of God? Did the father turn to the son and say, oh boy, that Moses, he's too strong for me. He's tied my hands. You know, I can't do what I want to do because Moses is so strong in his faith. No way. No way. God wanted to continue his faithfulness to the Israel people through the wilderness. But at the same time, he wanted to demonstrate his displeasure at their idolatry and at their sin. And he wanted to show them the wages of that. Does your prayer thwart the will of God? Did God get what he wanted when Nineveh repented? Yes, he did. Even though he said in 40 days, Nineveh is going to be destroyed. Did he get what he wanted when Nineveh repented? Sure he did. He wanted to save a nation. He wanted a nation to come to their knees and acknowledge him as Lord. Did he get what he wanted when Moses interceded for the people? Yes, he did. God wanted Moses to be a faithful shepherd, a man who loved the people even as much as God did. And he would pray for them. And he would intercede for them. And he would go to the throne of grace for them. Did God get what he wanted when Hezekiah prayed for healing and deliverance in our text, Isaiah 38, 1 through 6? Yes, he did. He wanted a man whose heart was broken. A contrite and a broken heart, O God, thou wilt not despise. The blood of bulls and goats will not take away sin. The God does not desire the blood of bulls and goats, but a contrite and broken heart, O God. That's what he desires. And so Nineveh's repentance, Moses' prayer, Hezekiah's prayer did not thwart the will of God. Listen, you cannot undo the absolute will of God. You cannot influence that. But you can influence the conditional will of God. Well, if Hezekiah hadn't prayed, here's my opinion, that God's conditional will would have prevailed. If God said to Moses, Hezekiah in 38:1, he said, set your house in order, for you shall die and not live. And if Hezekiah would have said, well, what can I do? That's the word of the Lord. I think he would have died. That's just my opinion. But I think he would have died. What happens if you don't pray? Nothing. That death that's set in motion continues. That despair, that hatred, that bitterness, that grief, that jealousy, that envy, that root of offense, it continues to grow. What happens if you don't pray? Nothing. Sin just begins to have its way. Death, the curse, all of this. And Hezekiah was praying against that. Moses was praying against that. Jonah declared against that when he went to Nineveh. But if you don't pray, nothing will happen. But here's what happens when you do pray. Here's what Philippians 4 says. Be anxious for nothing, but in everything by prayer and supplication with thanksgiving, let your requests be made known to God. And what happens? The peace of God, which surpasses all comprehension, will guard your heart and your minds in Christ Jesus. What happens when you pray? Well, bracketing out the thing that you requested, what happens is that the atmosphere, the mood of heaven begins to fill your heart. The peace of Christ begins to rule and reign in your heart. It passes understanding. It passes comprehension. You know, boy, I got this problem. It's a huge problem. My husband, my wife, my kids, my family, my church, my nation, my money, my job. You know, that's still out of whack. I got this glorious peace. I've got this glorious peace that something is happening. I really don't know God's will in the matter, but I've left it with him. And because I've left it with him, I have a peace. See, peace isn't dependent on you

0: getting your way, but on God having His way. And if you trust God, that's such a powerful statement right there. Let's go to the next. Click it again. Yeah. Peace isn't dependent on you getting your way, but on God having His way. You know, there, Psalm 23, the Lord is my shepherd, I shall not want. And the first thing the shepherd does, it says, He makes me lie down in green pastures. And in the Hebrew, that's a very strong verb. He forces me. I'm a sheep. He forces me to lay down in green pastures. Why? To eat. He wants me to get to know Him. He wants to strengthen me, because then He's going to lead me in the paths of righteousness for His name's sake. So He feeds me, He waters me, then He leads me. And that path of righteousness sometimes, yeah, even though I walk through the valley of the shadow of death, I'll fear no evil. He's going to take me down the paths of righteousness through the valley of the shadow of death. A lot of people think if they're in the valley of the shadow of death, the shepherd has abandoned them. No, it's the shepherd that led you in there in the first place. But I have peace. He prepares a table before me in the presence. There's my enemies all around me, and I'm at In-N-Out, you know, eating my double-double and dipping my fries in the milkshake, and you know, and the peace of God. I still have all these problems surrounding me, but my shepherd, His rod and His staff, they comfort me, and He set a table before me in the presence of my enemies. Peace isn't dependent on you getting your way, but God getting His way. So Paul would say, you know, I prayed for this thorn in the flesh to be removed from me. Man, I hate it. I hate the toothache. Some people say he was blind. Some say he had malaria. Whatever it happened to be, but God didn't take it away. But Paul didn't just bristle against that for the rest of his life. He rested in the Lord. And he had a peace about it. He had a peace about it. That God is using this. God is using this in my life. Let's go down to the next click, guys. Prayer isn't wrestling with God to accept your will. Prayer is wrestling with your soul to accept God's will. Now, Hezekiah was able. God changed his mind when it came to Hezekiah's deal. And he added 15 years to his life. When Paul prayed, God said, no, I'm not going to take away the thorn of the flesh. And Paul just had to come to peace with that. Prayer isn't wrestling with God to accept your will. Prayer is wrestling with your own soul to accept His will. So often, you know, we think, pray, oh, God, do this, and God, do that, and God, do that. I think sometimes in prayer, we need to say, shut up, soul. Discern what God is doing and get in rhythm with God. I think so often our souls are out of rhythm with God. And we want God to do one thing, and God's doing another thing. Paul wanted God to take away the thorn in the flesh. Paul wanted God to take away the thorn in the flesh. And God wanted something else for Paul. And so Paul was praying this thing, but he began to realize this other thing. And his soul came into rhythm and pattern with God. And so often that's what prayer is. It's just not asking God to do stuff. It's waiting in His presence to learn His heart, to experience His peace, and have Him flood into your life. So the question is, do you have God's peace in your life? You know, some of you, you've never confessed Jesus as your Lord and Savior. Maybe this is your first time at church. Maybe this is your 50th time at church. But you've never made that step to receive Jesus Christ as your Lord and Savior. You know, here, you know, looking at Hezekiah and Moses and Paul and the Ninevites and Jonah, listen, God wants to be intimately involved in your life. The invitation goes out to you, not who wants to receive Jesus as Savior? Well, praise the God, you're going to go to heaven now. Let's just go out to In-N-Out and have a double-double. It's not that at all. It's that God wants to take you to heaven, but He wants to be involved every second of every day in your life. He wants to reform and reframe and refashion your soul. He wants to transform who you are. And being a Christian just doesn't mean I'm going to die and go to heaven. It means that every day it's an adventure with God. Every day it's walking with God in the Spirit.
1: 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Remember, unless the Lord builds a house, they labor in vain who build it.
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4: In 1796, George Washington made one of the most consequential decisions in American history. He chose not to seek a third term as president. So why does that matter? Because America was not built on permanent rulers. It was built on ordered liberty. Faith teaches that authority is a stewardship, not a possession. Leaders are accountable to God for how they use power. And why does that still matter today? Because republics survive when leaders respect limits and citizens defend them. Washington's lesson still stands. A republic is preserved when power has limits, and public service remains a duty to God and country, not a path to personal rule.
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17: As we study the book of Revelation, we have come halfway through the book. We have looked at 11 chapters in the book of Revelation. There are actually 22 chapters in the book. And we've come to Revelation chapter 12. Revelation chapter 12 is a pivotal chapter in the book. In Revelation chapter 1, we see Christ introduced. He's introduced as the eternal Christ, the one who never had a beginning or never had an ending. He's introduced as the Christ who came to earth. He plunged into the arena of human affairs, died for us. He, in Revelation chapter 1, is the interceding Christ. Not only did he die for us, he's the one who lives for us. He's the coming again Christ. Revelation 1 verse 7 says, he comes with clouds and every eye will see him. And he is the Christ that will put an end to the controversy between good and evil, the Christ that's with us today, but the Christ that longs to take us home. In Revelation chapters 2 and 3, we see the sequence of the seven churches. In Revelation chapters 4 and 5, we see the two oratorios, the oratorio of creation and the oratorio of redemption, the two great themes of Revelation, creation and redemption. Revelation chapters 6 and 7, we see the seven seals, the history of the Christian church revealed, its persecution, its triumphs, its tragedies, its joys, its sorrows, its high points and its low points, and we see Christ coming to deliver his people. In Revelation chapter 8 and 9, we see the seven trumpets, the judgments of God. So in the seven churches, the seven seals, and the seven trumpets, we see history revealed, whether it's the spiritual condition of the Christian church, whether it's the Christian church as it relates to society, or the judgments of God. In Revelation chapter 10, we see the rise of an end-time people to go out to proclaim the gospel to the ends of the earth. Revelation 11, we see the tragedy of God's people being persecuted for 1,260 years in the Dark Ages. And we also see in the seeds of the French Revolution the very essence of what we see in society today, godlessness, secularism. We see the seeds of Marxism, the seeds of Darwinism, the seeds of evolution and communism, and atheism. When you come to Revelation chapter 12, it's the hinge upon which the book turns. In Revelation chapter 12, we find four episodes. And in those episodes, every one of them that takes us down from the opening gun, I could say, in the great controversy between good and evil, to the final salvo of that controversy, we find in every instance Jesus wins and Satan loses. So in Revelation chapter 12, you have introduced the Christ who is triumphant in the great controversy between good and evil. Then from Revelation 13 to 22, every single chapter is about end-time events. Every single chapter is about the last days, a verse history. And Revelation chapter 12 reminds us that whatever the church faces in the end times, whatever the church has to deal with in the last days, no matter how dark the valley is, no matter how intense the persecution is, no matter how great the trials are, Christ is going to win, Satan is going to lose. So with that background, let's go to Revelation chapter 12, verse 1. So there appeared a great wonder in heaven, a woman clothed with the sun and the moon under her feet, and upon her head a crown of 12 stars. Now you have three symbols there. You have the woman, you have the fact that the moon is under her feet, and you have the fact that a crown of 12 stars upon her head. So the woman is clothed with the sun. She's iridescent with the glory of God. In the Bible, a woman is a symbol of God's church. Now, let's look at that and look at some texts on that. 2 Corinthians 11, verse 2, Paul says, speaking of Christ, "For I am jealous for you with a godly jealousy. For I have betrothed you to one husband, that I might present you a chaste virgin to Christ." Notice the church was to be presented as a chaste virgin to Christ. The church in the New Testament is symbolized as a woman. Revelation reveals an angelic struggle between good and evil that focuses on God's church. In the book of Revelation, chapter 12, you start with a picture of a woman. And in that picture, God describes his true followers that would be in the midst of a struggle with Satan down through the ages. Now notice, for example, in the book of Jeremiah, we also have this symbolism of a woman that represents God's church. Jeremiah 6, verse 2, "I've likened the daughter of Zion." Who is the daughter of Zion? Zion's the heavenly city, her daughter's the church, "to a comely and delicate woman." So again, you have the woman representing the church. If you go to the book of Ephesians, we find this throughout all scripture. In the book of Ephesians, for example, chapter 5, there's also this concept of husband to wife, Christ to church. Again, Ephesians chapter 5, "For the husband is the head of the wife, as Christ is head of the church. He is the Savior of the body." And verse 32, "This is a great mystery, but I speak concerning Christ and his church." So Jesus is the husband, the church is the bride. When the bride of Christ is faithful to Christ, she's considered to be the daughter of Zion. When she drifts away from Christ and commits spiritual adultery and unites rather with the kings of the earth, and church and state unite, that's considered to be spiritual fornication. So we go back to Revelation chapter 12, and we're looking there at verse 1. "There appeared a great wonder in heaven, a woman, the church, clothed with the sun of righteousness. Jesus, in his beauty and glory, shines through his church. The moon is under her feet." Just as the moon reflects the glorious light of the sun, so the Old Testament reflects the light of Christ. So the church, this woman is standing upon the moon. In other words, the Old Testament period is fading away. Upon her head, a crown of 12 stars, or the 12 disciples. So you have the New Testament church emerging, a pure, chaste woman, iridescent with the glory of God, the Old Testament light in its fade is fading away. The moon does not reflect the glory or the brightness of the sun. The Old Testament points forward to Christ, but never matches the majesty of Jesus and his glory. And the 12 disciples are leading God's people or God's church. And here, Revelation now introduces the first episode in the great controversy between good and evil. There are four episodes that Revelation 12 presents in this cosmic battle, in this great controversy.
15: We'll look at all four of them. In episode one, Satan attempts to take over God's throne. In episode two, Satan attempts to kill Jesus. In episode three, Satan attempts to destroy God's followers in every age. In episode four, Satan attempts to destroy Jesus' end-time church. Revelation 12 is divided into these four episodes. In every episode, Jesus wins. In every episode, Satan loses. So, in episode one, Satan tries to take over God's throne. That doesn't work. God wins. Satan loses. In episode two, Satan attempts to kill Jesus. That doesn't work. God wins. Satan loses. In episode three, Satan attempts to destroy Jesus' followers on earth. That doesn't work. God wins. Satan loses. In episode four, Satan attempts to destroy God's end-time church. That doesn't work. God wins. Satan loses. It's exciting to sense that God always is going to win and Satan is always going to lose. So let's look at these four episodes. We begin with episode one, Revelation chapter 12, verse 7. There was war in heaven. Michael and his angels fought against the dragon, and the dragon fought and his angels, and prevailed not, neither was their place found any more in heaven. So the great dragon was cast out, that serpent of old called the devil and Satan, who deceives the whole world. What two illustrations of Satan are given here? The symbols of Satan are given in Revelation 12, verse 9. He's called the dragon and the serpent. He's called the serpent because he deceives and the dragon because he destroys. He's the serpent who wants to deceive you, and he's the dragon who wants to destroy you. But the great dragon is cast out of heaven. He rebels against God in heaven. He says that God's government is unfair, that God is unjust. Satan says in heaven that if he were sitting on the throne, he could do a better job than God. In that rebellion in heaven, Satan is cast out of heaven in episode one. He's cast to the earth, and he is a defeated foe. He's cast to the earth, and his angels are cast out of heaven with him. Satan loses. What I want you to see in Revelation chapter 12, in this first episode, is that every angel in heaven had to take sides. Every angel took a side. There was no neutral ground. In heaven, you couldn't say, well, I'm going to sit on the sidelines and not get involved in this conflict. Let others fight, but I'm not going to get involved. In heaven, you are either on God's side or Satan's side. In heaven, you were either with God and his loyal followers or Satan and his loyal followers. Here in heaven, Satan battles against God. Now, what's really behind this battle?
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15: In Isaiah chapter 14, we see the curtain swept aside and we're able to understand a little bit about what's behind this battle. Isaiah chapter 14. And we're going to start there with what was going on in the heart and mind of Satan and what Satan's thinking process was all about. Isaiah 14, we'll start with verse 12. How art thou fallen from heaven, O Lucifer? Now, the word Lucifer comes from two Latin words, lux ferro, lux meaning light, ferro being bearer. So Lucifer, a being of dazzling brightness, stood close to the throne of God as the light bearer. O Lucifer, son of the morning, how were you cut down to the ground, which did weaken the nations? For you said in your heart, so here the curtain is swept aside. We know exactly what Satan was thinking. I will ascend into heaven. Wasn't he in heaven? Yes, but he wanted a higher place. I'll exalt my throne above the stars of God. So it's a battle for the throne. Throne implies kingdom. Throne implies rulership. I will exalt my throne above the stars of God. He wants to rule and not be ruled. He wants to establish his kingdom. I'll sit in the mount of the congregation in the sides of the north. What was the mount of the congregation?
17: in the sides of the north. It was Mount Sinai. What happened there? God gave the law. So north is a symbol of solidarity. It's a symbol of the law of God, the foundation of society, and the transcript of God's character. So the devil then, Satan, Lucifer, who has rebelled against God, wants to ascend into heaven. He wants to exalt his throne above God's throne. He wants to sit upon the mount of the congregation in the sides of the north. He wants to give the law, not be governed by the law. I will sit above the heights of the clouds. I'll be like the Most High. But what does it say in verse 5? He wants to be like the Most, verse 14. He wants to be like the Most High in power, in wisdom, but not in character, not with a loving character. What does it say? Yet, verse 15, you shall be brought down to hell to the sides of the pit. They that see you will look upon you, saying, is this the man that made the earth tremble and shake kingdoms? In other words, he, Lucifer, would be destroyed. Jesus would win. Satan would lose. In every one of these episodes, we see essentially the same thing. Satan is going to lose. Jesus is going to win. Now, in Revelation chapter 12, millenniums pass. We come down after the centuries to episode 2. Revelation chapter 12. Satan tries to kill Jesus. Look at Revelation 12, verse 4. The dragon stood before the woman who is ready to give birth. Who is the woman in the Bible? The church. So this is the birth of the New Testament church. How was this New Testament church born? When Jesus was born, the New Testament church is born. Satan is standing before the church. He's standing before the woman that's ready to devour her child, Jesus, as soon as he's born. Who was the child that was born that Satan is getting ready to devour? Jesus. In the Bible, the dragon always represents Satan. In Revelation 12, the dragon works through pagan Rome to destroy Jesus. Remember, it was a Roman governor that passed a decree that all the world should be taxed. That led Mary and Joseph to Bethlehem. It was a Roman governor that tried Jesus, a Roman prelate that condemned him. Roman nails were driven through his hands. A Roman official tried to kill baby Jesus when Herod passed the decree that all babies be killed that were born of Jewish mothers that were under 2 years old. A Roman governor condemned Jesus. A Roman executioner crucified Jesus. A Roman emblem sealed Jesus' tomb. And a Roman guard watched over his tomb. So Satan, working through pagan Rome, attempted to destroy Jesus. But the Bible says in Revelation 12, verse 5, that she bore a man-child who is to rule all nations with the rod of iron. He has authority. Jesus came forth. Her child was eventually caught up to God in his throne. You know the story well. God made provision for the Holy Family to leave Bethlehem so they would not be killed by the Roman decree of Herod. They went to Egypt where they were protected throughout Jesus' life. Satan tried to destroy him. In the temptations, he took him up to the mountain and cast him down to destroy him there. He wanted to do that. On the cross, Satan tried to destroy Jesus. Jesus went into the tomb, but the Bible says in Revelation 12, verse 5, her child was caught up to God in his throne. All of Satan's attempts to destroy Jesus were not able to work. In episode 1, in heaven, he tries to take over, take control, reign on the throne, rule, but Satan is cast out of heaven. God wins, Satan loses. In episode 2, Satan tries to destroy Jesus. Again, God wins, Satan loses. So what does Satan now do? He attempts to destroy the followers of Jesus. Satan turns his wrath on the woman, the Christian church. All but one of the disciples died a martyr's death. Constantine signs a decree into law on the worship of the day of the sun. Church and state are united. During the dark ages, God's people are persecuted by the church-state union. And so one history book says great numbers were driven from their habitations with their wives and children. They were stripped naked, many of them inhumanely massacred. This is what history says in describing what was going on in the Middle or Dark Ages. What's God going to do? Church and state unites. Satan's persecuting God's people. The Bible says the woman fled into the wilderness where she has a place prepared by God that they should feed her there 1260 days. Remember in Revelation 11, the two witnesses, God's word, they prophesied in sackcloth for 1260 years. Now, when you see the time, times, and half a time, the 42 months, the 1260 years, it's all the same time period. You know that that's the Dark Ages. Daniel says that this church-state union would reign for time, times, and half a time, or 1260 years. Revelation 11 says the two witnesses, the Old and New Testaments, would witness in sackcloth for 42 months, time, times, and half a time, or 1260 years. In other words, there's a church-state union in the Dark Ages that rules for 1,260 years. God's people are in the wilderness, many of them, for that 1,260 years. There may be something here that's a little interesting that you've missed in the text. It says, the woman fled into the wilderness in this time of persecution where she has a place prepared by God. Who prepared the place of hiding in the wilderness for the woman? God did. Every time in your life that Satan viciously attacks you and tries to destroy you, there's always a special place prepared by God for you. You'll never be in a position in your life where the devil fiercely attacks you, where God, before the attack, has not prepared a place of refuge for you. God is our refuge and strength, Psalm 46, a present help in time of trouble. Therefore will not we fear that the earth be removed and the mountains carried into the midst of the sea. Throw the waters shake with the swelling thereof, we shall not be moved. In episode three, God wins, Satan loses. The church in the wilderness survives. The word of God, although it witnesses in sackcloth, witnesses to God's light in truth. What does it mean that God prepares a place in the wilderness? You know, you read the history of people like the Waldenses that fled to northern Italy and southern France and lived in those mountain valleys. I visited Torapalici, the head of the Waldensian movement, and where these faithful Bible believers hand-copied the scriptures and where they gave them to their sons and daughters, and they secretly shared them throughout Europe, and the light of truth was lit, and the Great Reformation began, and salvation by grace, and the Bible only, and the truths of God's word were proclaimed. You see, the Reformers were persecuted for their faith during this period of the 1260 years. But sometime after that, the dawning of the judgment would occur. God would raise up a group of people who would be faithful to him and go out to proclaim his true message. Yes, during the Dark Ages, many of God's people would be in hiding in the wilderness. God would prepare a place for them. But at end time, the light of truth would shine. Episode 4, we find it in Revelation chapter 12 and verse 17. Revelation, the 12th chapter, the 17th verse. In episode 1, the devil tries to triumph in heaven. Jesus wins, Satan loses, the devil's thrown out of heaven. Episode 2, the devil tries to destroy Jesus when he's born. But again, Jesus wins, Satan loses, Christ triumphs. In his life, he triumphs over Satan. In his death, he triumphs over Satan. In his resurrection, he's triumphing over Satan. But then, there is a long period of dark ages. Satan could not destroy Jesus, so he tries to destroy God's people. You read about the history in those dark ages, in those long centuries where the Word of God is chained in monasteries, where people are burned at the stake for reading the Word of God. But yet, the truth of God's Word shines triumphantly. There is a mighty Reformation. And at the end of that period of time, once again, we can affirm Jesus wins, Satan loses. But we come to the last days of Earth's history, Revelation 12, verse 17. The dragon. Who's the dragon? That's the devil, Satan, right? Was wroth. What's it mean, was wroth? Was angry with the woman. Who's the woman? The church. And went to make war with the remnant of her seed. What's a remnant? Well, if you ladies are sowing and you finish your sowing you have something, a piece of cloth left over. It's called the remnant. The remnant would be just like the original piece. And so you here it says the remnant of her seed. That is those that remain. Many modern translations says the remaining ones. Those that remain faithful to Christ. Those that remain loyal to Christ. Those that remain true to God's word. The devil is angry. He is angry with God's church. He goes to make war with this body of believers that are loyal, that are faithful, that are true to the word of God. Then he describes them. They keep the commandments of God and have the testimony of Jesus.
16: 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And now, a final thought from Pastor Mark.
17: Revelation 22, verse 14, "Blessed are they that do His commandments, that they might have right to the tree of life and enter in through the gates of the city." So God will have an end time people that are loyal, an end time people who hear the words of Christ in John 14, verse 15, "If you love me, keep my commandments." They are not legalistic. They don't keep the commandments in order to be saved, but as a response to the saving grace of Christ. They are part of God's honor convoy. They are part of God's faithful. Jesus triumphs. He triumphed in heaven. He triumphed on earth. He triumphed during the dark ages. And at the last days, Jesus will have a group of people that are faithful to Him, that according to the book of Revelation, in the great controversy between good and evil, they triumph to the glory of His name. Let's pray. Father in heaven, thank You that Your word will triumph. Thank You that Your truth will triumph. But thankfully that Your people will triumph. Although the devil tries to destroy them, Your people will triumph at end time, and we praise You for that in Christ's name. Amen.
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21: Everything you say and do is recorded by God in heaven. And here's some good news. Every person who believes in Jesus Christ has their name recorded in heaven. Every Christian who believes in Jesus Christ has their name written in the book of life. Now, I don't know when this happens. I don't know if God writes our name in the book way, way back before we're even born because He knows who will believe in Him and He knows who will not. I don't know if it happens when I believe in Jesus at that very moment, but I'm confident of this. Once you've asked Christ to come into your life, your name is in the book. And listen, it will never be blotted out of the book. It's secure. Your salvation is secure in Christ. So I don't know what you're going through today, but just remember this. If you're a Christian, your name is written in the book of life. And if your name is written in the book of life, when you die, God will say, "Enter in to the joy of the Lord." And if your name is not written in the book of life, He will say, "Depart from me. I never knew you." It's your choice. You want your name in the book? You want your sin forgiven? You want this happiness you've been seeking? It's right here. Jesus Christ, who died on the cross and rose again from the dead, is here with us right now, ready to come into your life and forgive you of all of your sin. Come to Jesus. Your name will be written in the book of life.
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23: As we take our seats today, saints of God, I want to do part two of the series I started, the subject I started last week, and that is Tame Your Tongue. So Acts 4 Gospel, we've been studying three main problem areas to take control over in our lives. Are you ready? Wrong thinking, wrong believing, wrong talking. So wrong thinking, wrong believing, and wrong talking is what's getting a lot of saints in a lot of trouble with God. So the Word of God teaches us to renew our minds by the Word of God. That means you must read the Word of God, study the Word of God, meditate on the Word of God. Are you with me, somebody? Memorize the Word of God, quote the Word of God. Are you with me, somebody? In order for your mind to be renewed. How many know you can renew your mind? When they say you can't teach an old dog new tricks, how many know the devil is a lie? You can be an old dog and still learn some new tricks, amen? All you have to do is renew your mind. I thank God for education because that's exactly what education does. It, amen, renews your mind from the old way you were thinking to a new way of thinking. And how goes your mind goes you. I'll leave that alone. I wanted to make a comment, but the Holy Ghost said, no, don't say that right now. So the Word of God will correct wrong thinking. Now, only you can correct wrong believing. Some people tell me, well, I don't believe in tithing. I said, I can see how broke you are, and I know you don't believe it. Because when you don't believe it, how many know that doesn't do anything for God, doesn't hinder God, it only hinders you. So you can believe whatever you want to believe, and most people do. They believe what they believe, and therefore, that's exactly what they believe. Are you with me, somebody? I don't care what you do, you can't change people's belief. So that's left up to the individual to believe. Jesus, our Lord, a lot of miracles that he did, he first asked the question, do you believe? And when the person said, yes, I believe you, then the miracle came. Amen? So I believe he still says that today. Do you believe that I'm able to do it? Do you believe that I'm able to give you the job? Do you believe that I'm able to bless you with the house? Do you believe I'm able to give you that apartment? Do you believe I'm able to give you that raise? Do you believe that I'm able to take care of that problem? And how many know you have to respond, yes, Lord, I believe. And then if you're like the father of the son with the lunatic spirit, you'll say, Lord, I believe, but help thou my unbelief. I believe, but I'm just having a hard time believing. Oh, did you see that? And so that last part is speaking or talking. Amen. So wrong believing, you can believe it or not. Amen. It's your choice. Then the Bible says, who has believed our report? We shall believe the report of the Lord. And finally, you have to talk the word of God. I said, you have to talk the word of God. How many know talking the word of God will ignite your faith like striking a match to get it lit? Are you with me, somebody? Now you will do the word of God. Are you with me, somebody? So the word of God, amen, then the blessings of God, rather, will overtake you, and you won't have to look for them. How many know they'll be looking for you? So touch your neighbor and tell your neighbor, tame your tongue. In Matthew's gospel, chapter 12, amen, I want to pick it up at verse 34. It's where we left off last week. Matthew's gospel, chapter 12, verse 34. Amen. And I want to go to the 12th chapter, the 34th verse of Matthew. Amen. For those of you that have your Bibles, if you don't have your Bibles, it'll be on the big screens, amen, for you to read. If you don't own a Bible, please see the information booth before you leave, and they will give you a Bible absolutely free. You that are viewing, you don't own a Bible, come on, call us up, amen. Get in touch with us. We'll send you a Bible absolutely free, amen, because I believe everybody ought to have the Word of God. Matthew's Gospel, chapter 12, verse 34, when you have it, say amen. This is where we left off last week. The Word of God reads, when you have it, say amen. He says, O generation of vipers, in other words, O brood of snakes, O descendants of snakes. What was he talking about? How many know people speak with forked tongue? The Indian said that about the white man a long time ago. Are you with me, somebody? And when the snake sticks his tongue out, it's forked. And what it means by that, what the Indian meant by that is that the white man have a tendency to lie. I didn't say that. He said white man speak with forked tongue. And so he got that from the viper. And this is what the Lord Jesus is saying. He's saying the majority of the people in the world today are speaking with a forked tongue. In other words, they're liars. Amen. They tell you one thing, do something else. Promise you something to give you nothing. Amen. Play you like a bass fiddle. Are you with me, somebody? So when I grew up in Camel Village, it was either grifters or suckers. Are you with me, somebody? You either a grifter, grifting on somebody, trying to rip them off, or you a sucker being grifted and ripped off. Are you with me, somebody? Some of y'all didn't grow up in Camel Village, so you don't know nothing about that. So the generation of vipers, the Lord Jesus is speaking. And then he says, how can you, watch this now. He said, how can you, being evil, speak good things? Uh-oh. So now the Lord getting in their business. Now he's getting on he's getting in their emails. He's getting on their website. He's getting on their cell phones. He said, how can you, being evil, speak good? Oh, baby, I just love you, baby. You look so beautiful, baby. How can you be evil, speak good things? He said, for out of the abundance of the heart, the mouth speaks. And it's speaking, and it's speaking, and it's speaking. He said, out of the abundance of your heart. So really, this is how psychiatrists make their money. They just simply listen to you, and you tell them every problem you have. They listen to you and they can hear what you're saying is coming from your heart, because that's the way it gets to your mouth, by way of your heart. Amen. And everything you're saying is everything that's going on inside of you. Did you see that? So if you learn to listen to somebody, you can hear what people say, and then you can get a good idea as who the person it is that you're talking to. I can prove that. Look at the next verse. He says, a good man. What kind of man? How many looking for a real good man? How many looking for a good man? Well, thank God all of you got a man. And we got, I'll have to preach this at 11:30. Are you with me, somebody? He said, a good man. Watch this now. I didn't know he was like that, Brother Bob. I didn't know he was like that. I didn't know he was like that. How long have you been with him? 3 years. You didn't know he was like that? So watch this now. He said, a good man. What kind of man? How many looking for a good man? Okay, one. Okay, a good man. Watch this now. No, you know the reason I said that? Because I talked to some sisters and I said, we got some great men in the church. We got some good men in the church. And you know what the sister told me? I don't want no good man. I want a bad boy. Why would you want a bad boy? Watch this. A good man, you can find out in a minute. A good man, watch this, out of the good treasure of his heart, a good man out of the good treasure of the heart, good man has good treasure in his heart. So if he has it in his heart, according to the scripture we just read in 34, out of the abundance of the heart, his mouth is going to speak. And he's not going to be cursing you, calling you all kind of names, calling you names your mama, daddy never did bother to call you. A good man out of the good treasure of the heart, bring it forth. How does he do it? Bring it forth, speak it. His mouth is speaking from the words coming up from his heart. Speak it. Watch this. Bring it forth. Speak it. Bring it forth. Speak it. Good things. What does a good man speak? So if you want to know if the man is a good man, all you have to do is listen to him talk. Not that rapping stuff. Hey, baby, I just love you. You look so good. Your eyeballs look like two olives in a bowl of buttermilk. Baby, you just... So he said, a good man bringeth forth good things. Watch this, because it's coming out of his mouth. Would you get that? Would you get that? You judging me. I'm not judging you. I'm listening to what you say. Watch this. And an evil man out of the evil treasure, and if you please, of his heart, brings forth evil things. So the man is basically evil in his heart, and the evilness will come out of his mouth. Because whatever you're talking about doing is what you're going to end up doing. Did you see that? So an evil man, all these shootings that you see and all these murders that you see, believe me, they're premeditated. So an evil treasure out of an evil treasure bringeth forth evil things, God says. You know it's evil because it's coming out of their mouth before they do it. It's called premeditated. Are you with me, somebody? And if you're premeditated, it means you're thinking on it. It's in your heart, and it'll come out your mouth. And when it comes out your mouth, bam, amen, you got him. Look at verse 36. I got to go. He said, but I say unto you, this is the Lord Jesus. Now watch what he says. He said, but I say unto you that every idle word, underline that word idle in the Greek, it means non-producing. Every word that's non-producing, every word that's an inactive word, he says that men, look at this now, that men shall speak, they shall give account of thereof in the day of judgment. So I said, my God. So what I got out of that was before you even say anything, you need to say it first to yourself to make sure that it's not a, amen, against what God's word is already saying. And it's not a curse on somebody. So before you say it, somebody used to say, think before you speak. You need to think about what you're going to say before you say it. Are you with me, somebody? So you can make sure you say it correctly. Because there's an angel, I believe, God assigned to every one of us the moment we were born. And that angel is a stenographer. And all that angel does is record everything you say. Because when the great white throne of judgment comes and everybody is judged at the great white throne of judgment, the Lord Jesus said he's going to open the books. He's going to open the books. And I wondered, well, what's in the books? And I found out right here, every idle word that you were speaking, every idle word that you were saying, that angel was writing it down in the book. So the Lord will open that book and say, on this day you said such and such and such. On this day you said that you... And you'll be without excuse because it's recorded in the books. Did you see that? He said, you'll give an account thereof in the day of judgment. That means at the great white throne of judgment. And now look at verse 37. Here he comes. He said, for by thy words, in other words, by your words, thou, you shall be justified. Watch this now. And by your words, you, thou, shall be condemned. So the Lord is saying, you are getting everything you're having because of the words that you're speaking. So everything that you're saying, you're either going to be justified by the words you speak, or he says you're going to be condemned by the very words you say. So you can't blame other people for what's going on in your life. I don't care what people say about you. What God is concerned about is what are you saying about yourself? Are you with me, somebody? Can you give him praise? I better leave that alone. Amen. So go to James chapter 3. James, the book of James chapter 3. James has a lot to say about your words coming out of your mouth. James chapter 3. And again, let me say this. It doesn't matter what people are saying about you. And now some people get some, oh, I'm so hurt. What happened? So-and-so said so-and-so about me. What is it true? But if it's true, you need to stop crying. Are you with me, somebody, and do something about it. But if it's a lie, amen, then you still need to stop crying because it's not true. So, amen. And if it's true, you need to repent and get it right. And they've just done you a favor. Is that all right? So now watch this now. James chapter 3, and pick it up at verse 1 for time's sake. I got to go. He says, James starts off, the half-brother of our Lord Jesus Christ. He says, my brethren, and that goes for sisters. He said, be not many masters. In other words, don't be many teachers. In other words, don't know everything. He said, knowing that we shall receive the greater condemnation. Let me translate. That we'll be judged or judged with a stricter judgment because of our thinking or our acting as though we know it. All right, did you see that? So we're going to go into a stricter judgment, amen. And that's just greater condemnation is what James is saying. Now watch verse 2. He said, for in many things. Anybody know people that know everything? And don't you say your husband. Don't you say your husband. You. Husbands try to make their wives believe that they know everything so their wives will look up to them and not to another man. My husband's so smart. if you want that money for that new dress, sister, just go home and say, my husband is so smart. That's the smartest man I know. I'm so glad I married him. Any cute, he's just so smart. He said, how much you want? How much is that dress? Look at verse 2 now. Come on, watch this. Look at verse 2. He said, for in many things, watch this. He said, for in many things we offend all. In other words, in many things, when you're thinking you know everything, he says you cause a lot of people to stumble. He said, if any man causes people not to stumble in word, in other words, with the words that they say, he says that person is a perfect or mature man and able also to bridle or control the whole body. What did he say you didn't get? He said, in many things we offend all. In other words, in many things, you know many things. Every time somebody has something to talk about, you all into it. You all know all about it. You know people like that. You know, but you can't even have a conversation around them because they are butt in, don't even know what's going on, yet they telling you all kind of stuff. He said, you make everybody stumble. He said, and if you and able also to bridle or control the whole body. What did he say?

same is a perfect or mature man, watch this, and able also to, underline, bridle the whole body. In other words, control your whole body. And I'm gonna show you how easily we are out of control in the church. Just put a chocolate donut in front of us. Matter of fact, instead of getting one chocolate donut, we wrap that one up, put it in the pocket. I'm gonna take that one home to book and get me another. So he said, watch this now. He said, watch this. If you want to see a perfect or mature person in the Lord Jesus, he says that person is able to control, amen, and stop from the words that they speak causing other people to stumble and fall. He says that person is a mature Christian, and that person is also able to bridle or control their whole body. No, I'm not eating donuts today. No, I'm fasting today. I'm only drinking water. Shut up, body. I ain't giving you nothing. I said, shut up, body. I'm not giving you nothing. You can squeal all you want to, growl all you want to, growl back at you. You're not getting nothing today. I'm fasting. So now watch verse 3. I got to go. He said, behold, we put bits in the horses' mouths that they may obey us. That they may what? He said, we put a bit, and what is a bit? It's a little piece of metal that you put, sit it right on the horse's tongue, right on top of his tongue, amen? And it has the reins that's connected to this little piece of metal in the horse's mouth. Are you with me, somebody? And that's called a bit. Are you with me? So we put bits in the horse's mouth, the Bible says, that they may obey us. How does that work? Well, when you pull the rein to the right, that bit, that piece of metal will push up on a real tender part of the horse's mouth, and it's so tender that when you pull it, the horse automatically turns his head to go that way. And you pull it the other way, he go back the other way. So you can guide the horse by just that little piece of metal, and it sits right on the top of his tongue. So he says, we do that in order for the horse to obey us, and we can turn the horse's body, we can turn it all the way around. Did you get that? Now, I want to stop right there. I had to chew on this. So in the same manner that you control a horse with a bit, a small piece of metal in the horse's mouth, how many know you can learn to control your whole body by taming your tongue? So recently I went to the Bill Pickett Black Rodeo, my wife and I. It's a wonderful rodeo every year, and I thank God for it. But I was so amazed to see the little kids, little bitty kids, riding these huge horses, lightning fast, and turning them around barrels as fast as the horses could run. Great big horse, little bitty kid, feet. He just had that horse. I mean, he was riding that horse. My God, he was riding. That horse was running with everything he had. And then he'd get to that barrel, and he'd pull that rein, that horse, go around that barrel, and he had nothing. He was flying in that horse. I'm like, oh, my God, that horse is going to run off and just hurt him. He just rode that horse, stopped him, controlled him. That horse, 2,000 pounds on the hoof, just like he controlled him, just like he was butter in the middle of his hand. And I thought about it. Didn't make any difference how hard that horse ran or how fast he ran. That little kid wanted that horse to go a certain way, and whichever way that little kid wanted that horse to go, it went. Now, the horse is controlled by the bit, that same little piece of metal that's on his tongue. Do you know people that need a bit on their tongue? I got one member up here in the front. Do you know any people that could use a bit on their tongue so that they can control their whole body? So all these diets, quick fix diets that they have, they make tons of money off people. Take this little pill and you'll get skinny. Just take this little, keep on eating any way you want to eat. Just take this little pill and you'll get skinny. I know some pills you can take, amen, eat anything you want to eat, called Dokalax, amen. Take any pill, to eat any food you want to eat, just take three of them. Just take three of them. You eat anything you want to eat. It go in one end, come straight out the other end, I guarantee you. Dokalax do not play. You just want to keep on eating, Dokalax yourself away. But if not, all you have to do is control your tongue and tell yourself, I'm not going to eat that. And your body, if it's under control of your tongue, your body will obey the words coming out of your mouth. Did you see that? Whew. So let me ask you a question. Do you have to talk?

0: Is someone asking you to talk? If someone asking you a question, then why are you answering when nobody asks you? Do you just have to make your comments? Even if it's not your business, do you have to stick your nose in somebody else's business? Do you have to have the last word in every conversation? Do you have to add your 2 cents to whatever is being said? Can you sit there and just tame your tongue and say, I don't care? Now, if you have to tame your tongue this way, somebody said teeth and tongue falls out. So just stick your tongue out and bite it with your teeth, amen, and that'll keep it from. Some of y'all need to be walking around. Why are you doing that? So I don't say the wrong thing. Not because of the person, but because you are going to have everything you say. Did you get that? We got that last week. We need to know when to talk and when to shut up. So I want to show you, let me show you the scriptures. Oh boy, let me show you the scriptures. 1 Thessalonians chapter 4. I got you, huh? I got you. I got you. Touch your neighbor and tell your neighbor gently, tame your tongue. We could stop a whole lot of fights in our marriages at home if we learn how to. We could stop a whole lot of fights in our marriages if we learned how to. Just say, if I learn how to tame my. Some people want to jump on you and beat you up, try to make you stop talking. The better way for you to do is make yourself stop talking and avoid the beating. I got some members over here. So 1 Thessalonians chapter 4 and verse 9. Watch this now. Stay with me. 1 Thessalonians chapter 4 and verse 9. I know you don't get this. I know you don't get this every day. This is a series God's really dealing with me. Watch this now. 1 Thessalonians chapter 4, verse 9. When you have it, say amen. He said, watch this now. Paul, talking to the church at Thessalonica, he said, but as touching brotherly love, he says, you need not that I write unto you. He said, for you yourselves are taught of God to love one another. You don't need anybody to tell you to love everybody. That's agape love, by the way. Not that funny stuff. This is the real love of God. He says, you are taught of God. God teaches us to love one another. And so watch this now. He said, and indeed you do it toward all the brethren which are in all Macedonia. He said, but we beseech you, begging you, implore you, brethren, that you increase more and more. In other words, in the church, we ought to love each other so much that we miss each other when we don't come to church. We miss each other when we don't see one another. We should love one another so much, even more than your own natural family. Are you with me, somebody? Because we are the family of God. He said, increase in your love for one another more and more. Watch verse 11. That you study to be quiet. Uh-oh. That you study. Did you see that? That you study to be quiet and to do your own business.
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2: 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And on the third day, God the Father raised you from the dead. And right now, Lord Jesus, I open the door to my heart and I receive you into my heart as my Lord and my Savior. Thank you, Lord Jesus.
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5: In 1796, George Washington made one of the most consequential decisions in American history. He chose not to seek a third term as president. So why does that matter? Because America was not built on permanent rulers. It was built on ordered liberty. Faith teaches that authority is a stewardship, not a possession. Leaders are accountable to God for how they use power. And why does that still matter today? Because republics survive when leaders respect limits and citizens defend them. Washington's lesson still stands. A republic is preserved when power has limits, and public service remains a duty to God and country, not a path to personal rule.
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24: 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And so she would listen and engage. And I think that's where just be intentional when you are communicating, and then just admit when you're at the end. For Baron and Christine, a high-low was really helpful to set up their conversation. What's the high point? What's the low point?
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0: such a time as this. It's fine, and my body did the same thing. And it's like, I'm like, you know, you're, where your teeth are chattering, but this is beyond, this is like out of control. They got oxygen on my face. Doctors are in their stat. They got my shirt open, putting a EKG machine on, trying to regulate my heart rate and injecting stuff to slow it. It's like, what in God's, they're doctors, they have no clue what's going on. So finally, when I calmed down, put on worship, and they wanted to inject stuff to get my fever down, I said, no, let me just worship for an hour and a half. And I said, I know what's happening. God is closing this door. And of course, they tried talking into it. I go, ma'am, this door is closed.
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2: 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Jeremiah 33:3 says, Call to me, and I will answer you, and I will tell you great and mighty things which you do not know. 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
0: And the scriptures, they start to, and they, Andrew Womack, I guess, is one of the people been sending me, like, watch this guy. No, but watch this guy. I mean, you can't, because you should never be sick. Okay, what happens at 85, 87? Does God say, now it's your time? And then you will be sick. Like, where do you come up with this stuff? But by his stripes, you are healed. That's not in context. The main context, look at it. Bled on the cross, was beaten without recognition. Because of his stripes, you are healed, spiritually speaking, from sin. And so, see, we throw these verses at people. And we have to make sure we're putting things in context. Look at the heart of God. Does he use sickness to get us back on track? Yeah. Amen. Could it be a demonic attack and you're going to have to press in like never before? And this kind cometh not out except by prayer and fasting. And there's just, I mean, we don't know, but people, it's very dangerous. It's very dangerous to misapply scripture. And we just have to be so careful in this area, because led of the Spirit means we're looking at scripture in its totality. Number five, you guys ready to get into the danger zone? Oh my goodness. It's so funny for me, because those who know me, I'm kind of conservative. You know, I'm John MacArthur Study Bible. I'm conservative. I don't like weird stuff, and you know, and but the power of the Spirit, I mean, is real. It's evident. The gifts are real. Dreams, and I mean, it's like, but it's good, because the church can become well balanced. Because there's other churches, if you're too far the other direction, you know, you can get off kilter, and you want to try to remain well balanced. Nobody has perfect interpretation on exactly how things do. Do we have church service exactly like God wants us to do it? Exactly perfect? Of course not. We're a bunch of flawed, frail, broken people, including me, coming to minister to people and to worship God. And so in that, there's we're just trying to do the best that we can. But this is a danger zone, because God will use dreams, visions, and confirmations. But you have to be careful. So from the Bible, when God would use visions and dreams, I could just do a whole sermon on this, because confirmations. Do I have any Gideons in the audience that like to throw out fleeces? Just me? Nobody else? Maybe you need a quick history lesson on fleeces. So God called Gideon to do something. He said, okay, Lord, if it's really you, let the fleece be wet and the ground dry. And that would not happen. And well, guess what? It was. And then like any good Gideon, I can do this. Okay, if this is really you, you're going to flip it over. Let the fleece be dry and all the ground around it be wet. If it's really you. And there's other times confirmation. I think he had like three or four different confirmations on things. And so for me, that's okay. Because God knows our heart. We want to make sure it's him. Because if you're like me, you say, Lord, I trust you. I don't trust me. So I need to know, is this you? So there are some things you can do. First, I don't know if we have these up here. The heart, throughout the Bible, the heart was genuinely seeking the right path. So if you're asking God for a confirmation or dream visions, your heart is genuinely seeking the right path. And God will honor that pursuit. You know, Lord, give me clean hands and a pure heart. And Lord, okay, he's genuinely seeking the right path. I'm going to help him out a little bit here. Second, it often happened on major decisions. Whether you should go to Costco later or not, you're probably not going to get a vision or a dream or a confirmation. It's usually on pretty significant major decisions. The wise men were probably going to be killed. And Herod said, come back and tell me about Jesus. Or Jesus was going to be killed. So God directed them differently. Joseph was going to be killed. And Jesus, so God delivered them differently to Egypt. Out of Egypt, I called my son. And he actually led Joseph in another dream. He warned a king when he took Abraham's wife. I mean, it's like, you know, God uses these things on significant things. The key is you don't get caught up on it. Like, oh, I had a dream. What does this mean? I had a dream. What does this mean? What did you, you know, there has to be taking it to the Lord, waiting upon him, and just being careful. Because I've seen, I don't know, I want to be careful what I say to you. I've seen a lot of people come through our doors. And I've known a lot of believers, many of you, right, have lived throughout my life. And the majority of them who are dreams and visions and the Lord, they're not stable. They're really not. They have a lot of issues, character issues, financial issues, marriage issues, raising their kids. But it's always dreams and visions. And what are the prophets saying? They're not healthy, usually, because you don't need that to be your source. God and obedience to his word is your source. And then when you need a little help, the helper helps you. But you're already grounded in that. Does that make sense? And so people that get a little, is wonky the right word? And you'll see even in the charismatic community, look at all these people that are just not ministry anymore. You know? And they just get Mike Bickle, Chris Reed. You know, these have all been in Lancaster before. A guy named Sandu that the Shekinah just warned us about now, and they emailed me about. You know, and you've all these, they're just the dreams and visions, and you just got to be careful because God uses that, but that's not the foundation. That's not your foundation. And that people can be manipulated with that stuff. Oh, they got prophetic word. Oh, they must be really close to God. Sometimes they're farther away. And they have to use that stuff to manipulate people. You want to be in God's word, building on the foundation, obeying his principles, led of the Spirit that way. And then third, they did not trust a sign alone. Boy, that could avoid some problems, couldn't it? Hey, I got a sign. Let me... No. Hold on. The devil can give you a sign. Oh, I met this person. Oh, is there such thing as love at first sight? Oh, they're not a Christian yet, but God might be using me. Oh, the devil could be using you. We've had signs before that were not, you have to weigh them out. You do have to weigh them out. It's been a long time, so now I can tell you about it. Hopefully, it's okay. My wife will remember too. But when Dave Prather was retiring at Central Christian, a lady said, God told me, impressed me, that you're supposed to pastor that church. Merge them together. I'm like, whoa, like at the dentist office over on 10th Street, Division Street Dental, way back then. I'm like, wow, okay. Like, what do you, she pulled out the God told me card. Okay, guess God told her. You have to, no. You might have had a good idea at night. That wasn't God. There was no peace. Obviously, God closed the door. But God told me. See, I don't know if I've ever said that in all of my life. I will say I feel strongly about this. Man, God's really convicting me, I think. And, you know, but so she was wrong, completely wrong, was she not? But had I went on that alone, I could have, I mean, that would have been an ugly path. But God said, even though there's no peace. So be very careful. Be very careful on this. Jeremiah 32, I love this. I just love that the Bible is real. Jeremiah said, the word of the Lord came to me. Okay. And Hanamel, the son of Shalom, your uncle, will come to you saying, buy my field. So the word of the Lord came to him and said, somebody's going to come to you and say, buy my field. All right, Jeremiah. But then he said, next screen, if we have it. Then my uncle's son did come to me and he said, please buy my field. Then I knew that it was the word of the Lord. So wait a minute, did you not know before that? But confirmation, even the prophets, like, oh, whew. Now, it's a little challenging for people sometimes because the word of the Lord said, but he said, I knew that this was the word of the Lord for confirmation. That's why it's okay to pray for confirmation. Listen, guys, God loves you. He knows you better than you know yourself. He doesn't not playing hide and seek. He's not trying to make life difficult. And he wants you to know as much as you need to know. And so, Lord, I need help in this. I need confirmation on this. Would you show me? Would you open or close the door? I'm going to wait on you. And he's not going, no. I'm going to make you suffer for a while. He might make you wait to make you do this. Lord, I need to hear from you. I need to hear from you. And that waiting time's not wasted time. Well, here's a bonus. I don't know if it's in there. Fourth point. Well, it's kind of confusing. I have different points. Let's just say bonus. People will use dreams and visions, or the Lord spoke to me, to manipulate you. All those guys I just mentioned a few minutes ago did that. Some of them are still doing that. Be very careful. Have your spiritual eyes open. Seek the Lord. He will show you. Number six, in hearing the voice of God, be honest about who or what is truly influencing you. Be honest about who or what is truly influencing you. Well, Shane, isn't that obvious? Well, many people are not truly honest about what's influencing them. Right, they make a decision, yeah, but you're just being led astray by money in the world. No, I'm not. God wants to use me. He wants to build my ministry. No, you're being influenced by numbers and status and recognition or people. Just be honest. Don't tell people if you don't want to, but at least be honest with God. And say, God, I don't know what's influencing me, but I want you to influence me. And the only reason I mention this is so many people think that they're being led of God's Spirit, but actually the wrong thing is influencing them. Anybody ever influenced by their flesh? Well, every arm should go up. I might give you another opportunity in a minute. Seven, be slow to speak and actually slower to move. So you don't, when it's led of the Spirit, it's often not, you're not often not reacting. You're responding in wisdom. Okay, Lord, is this you? I'm not going to react. Any reactors? Balcony, anybody react up there? You want to fix things, get it taken care of? React. Often being led of the Spirit. Sometimes if you're to react and get out of the way of a coming car on the wrong side of the road, but usually, Lord, I want to be led of your Spirit. The reason we take time is because you have to flush out the wrong impulses. You have to kind of get rid of that, why am I doing this? The lust of the flesh, right? The lust of the eye, the pride. And it takes time to flush out all that stuff. Number eight, remain teachable and humble. That is the best way for God to lead you, is it not? All right, parents, let's get real. How easy is it to grab your little two-year-old and say, okay, come on. There we go. No problem. Versus throwing a fit. And they anchor to that car. They're not getting up. You're like, yeah, we're going. Yes, you are. You're going. What's easier? How to lead them? That's the same. Fighting, kicking, and fighting and screaming? Or like, Lord, where do you want to lead me? I think I even have the verse for that. Check out this verse. My goodness. The humble, he teaches his way. Well, that tells me he resists the proud. James, I believe. He resists the proud. But he leads those who are humble. In other words, if you want to be led of the Spirit, God will lead you. If you can truly say, don't tell people what they want to hear, but if you can, Lord, I truly want to know what you want me to do in this area. I can guarantee he will lead. Might not be that day, type A people. Do you ever pray and I'm ready for the answer later today? Yeah, right now, yes. I've done many of those. Number nine, seek godly counsel, but understand that God may lead you differently. However, the Bible says there is safety in the multitude of counsel. So many people go to one person, and that one person might not see things like you do. That's why I said in the multitude of counsel. The more counsel you can get from Christian, you know, people, the more safety there is. But sometimes God will lead you differently when it's not a moral issue. Does that make sense? I mean, when it's like, I clearly don't know what to do here. And he will open and close doors if he wants to, will he not? When you're sincerely seeking him. Here's one of the things I've been praying about. I don't want to talk about it. I actually hate talking about it. I was actually scheduled to fly out today to be on Dr. Daniel Pompa's podcast tomorrow, but I canceled a couple weeks ago. It's the anxiety. I don't like talking about it. You know, most of you know what I'm going through. So when I took the trip to Mexico, which I still recommend to people, alternative route, it's actually called integrative oncology. So they use the best of both worlds. Whatever works, basically. And don't worry, I'm going somewhere. It's an important point. So, you know, godly counsel, I saw it. And, you know, even when I got there talking to Christian doctors, and I was 5 hours away from beginning chemotherapy. 5 hours, cyclophosphamide, made in 1940s from mustard gas. It's also a problem I know too much, too. That doesn't help. So, but in micro, what they call low dosage, what it does is it reveals the regulatory T cells. And often cancer can hide inside the regulatory T cells. Regulatory means they're regulating the immune system. And so what that low dose does is it exposes it. And so your immunity can get those cancer cells. I just didn't have peace. The whole time I'm fine. Okay, Lord, if you want to If you, I'm going, but if you want to close this door, close this door. And that's actually what happened. I had vitamin C therapy, actually electrolytes, where they put electrolytes in your IV for an hour and a half, and my body just freaked out. It convulsed. It was like, it was bad. I was almost probably going to, close to heading to the hospital. And they to date still don't know what caused, that's not normal. We've never had that happen. And so I still said, okay, listen to counsel. Stayed, and it was Tuesday. It was a Tuesday. And then they did ozone therapy, where they put in a lot of oxygen, which is really good because cancer hates oxygen. And so normally it's fine. And my body did the same thing. And it's like, I'm like, you know, where your teeth are chattering, but this is beyond, this is like out of control. They got oxygen on my face. Doctors are in their stat. They got my shirt open, putting a EKG machine on, trying to regulate my heart rate and injecting stuff to slow. It's like, what in God's, they're doctors, they have no clue what's going on. So finally, when I calmed down, put on worship, and they wanted to inject stuff to get my fever down, I said, no, let me just worship for an hour and a half. And I said, I know what's happening. God is closing this door. And of course, they try talking into it. I go, ma'am, this door is closed. My wife's picking me up tomorrow, and we're going to Coronado for a few days. That's the plan. So all counsel, right? Even people kind of got mad at me for leave, but it's like God closed that door. And because he deals with people differently, a pastor friend of mine has the same thing I have. He's his third trip down there. And he loves, it's working great for him, but God works differently. And ever since I found out, once I start everything, the last 5 months, I've been doing much better. I don't feel it much anymore. I have tons of energy. So I don't know what that means, though. I have no clue what that means. It just means day by day, trusting the Lord. But God was using something different in my life, because whatever the end of the story is, I don't know what's going to be. He gets all the glory, all the credit. I can't say Mexico worked, chemotherapy worked, this worked, that worked. It's like, I'm just trusting the Lord. And so that's why he will, and talk about a closed door. I mean, it's like we've never seen anything like that. I don't know what, it's 5 hours away. And I still know, cyclophosphamide, drip, drip, drip, drip, drip. And then you got to take pills home for months. And it says, yeah, don't touch them and keep out of the way of kids. I'm like, I have to deal with this. What is going on here?

0: 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And the reason I did this is because there's so much negativity and fear that encompasses that word, and especially in the medical industry. There's not a lot of hope. And so I want to release this booklet to give people hope and perspective and let them know, hey, with God, all things are possible. And His sovereignty can be your sanity. 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
2: This is Seth Leibson for townhall.com. With Abdul El-Sayed's victory in Michigan, the Democratic Party has gone from Barack Obama denouncing those who said America deserved 9/11 to campaigning with those who say just that, like Hassan Piker, the left's most famous podcaster. As the political philosopher Jerry Garcia wrote, what a long, strange trip it's been. El-Sayed is the latest success endorsed and campaigned for by the Marxist-Islamist axis of the Democratic Socialists of America. This juggernaut is proving unstoppable and taking over the Democratic Party. A generation ago, a real political philosopher, Harry Jaffa, pointed out that with the fall of the Berlin Wall, utopian communism would no longer be seen as simply a threat from abroad, but a more deadly and dangerous phase here at home could follow. Quite right. A wall can stop people, but not their ideas. That enemy is here and potent. The two-party system is now looking Republican on one hand and Marxist-Islamist on the other. We cannot simply wish this away or ignore it. I'm Seth Leibson.
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5: Everything you say and do is recorded by God in heaven. And here's some good news. Every person who believes in Jesus Christ has their name recorded in heaven. Every Christian who believes in Jesus Christ has their name written in the book of life. Now, I don't know when this happens. I don't know if God writes our name in the book way, way back before we're even born because he knows who will believe in him and he knows who will not. I don't know if it happens when I believe in Jesus at that very moment, but I'm confident of this. Once you've asked Christ to come into your life, your name is in the book. And listen, it will never be blotted out of the book. It's secure. Your salvation is secure in Christ. So I don't know what you're going through today, but just remember this. If you're a Christian, your name is written in the book of life. And if your name is written in the book of life, when you die, God will say, enter in to the joy of the Lord. And if your name is not written in the book of life, he will say, depart from me. I never knew you. It's your choice. You want your name in the book? You want your sin forgiven? You want this happiness you've been seeking? It's right here. Jesus Christ, who died on the cross and rose again from the dead, is here with us right now, ready to come into your life and forgive you of all of your sin. Come to Jesus. Your name will be written in the book of life.
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10: Welcome to Leading the Way with Dr. Michael Youssef. Heard across six continents, in 28 of the world's most spoken and most understood languages. In the pages of Hebrews, a book in the New Testament, it says, "Through Jesus, let us continually offer to God a sacrifice of praise, the fruit of lips that confess His name." Up next, Dr. Youssef looks at names of God, names inviting you to experience God in a deeper and more intimate way. Keep in mind that Leading the Way is listener-supported, made possible right here in this neighborhood and in neighborhoods across those six continents through your prayers and your generosity. 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All right, to allow just as much time as possible in God's Word, here's Dr. Michael Youssef with today's message from his series, Empowered by Praise.
11: Now there are some here and on the sound of my voice who remember a day when a person's name was far more important and valuable than money and prestige. Now, for those of you who have not seen those days, have not experienced those days, let me tell you, there was a day when a person's name was of more value than all the gold and the silver in the world. There was a day when a person's name meant everything to them. Like many of you, I grew up thinking that way. Growing up in a Christian home, in a sea of a non-Christian world, our name and our family name meant everything because it literally represented Christ Himself. But even today, there are certain names. As soon as they're mentioned, you automatically, it communicates integrity or dishonesty. When you hear a name of a person, to this day, you still either communicating honor or dishonor. When a name is mentioned, you immediately, it communicates the character of that person. I read a story about a young couple who were expecting their first child, those of you young moms and dads know what I'm talking about. We've seen it with our kids, and they're struggling what to call the first child, what are you going to call him? And finally, mama said, we'll call him Timothy. And dad said, over my dead body. Well, she couldn't understand the vehemence by which he's resisting that name. The bottom line was that when he was a boy in school, there was a bully in the playground. His name was Timmy. And he could not even imagine, he could not think of his precious little boy is going to be referred to as Timmy. But why? Because the name represents, for him, represented the worst of memories growing up as a young boy. In biblical times, they named children for what they want them or hope that they'll grow up to be. That's always, you see that in the scripture, where he named them this because of that, and he named them this and so forth. These are important. These names are important. But listen to me, not only the names are important, the adjectives that we use with our children are vitally important. They really are. Listen to me. Whether you use those adjectives in front of them or not in front of them, it's very important what adjectives you use to describe your children. Let me illustrate this. A first grader and a first grade teacher who was often, you know, it starts the school year asking the kids, what do you want to do when you grow up? You know, that's always a standard with her. And she always gets the normal, you know, run-of-the-mill stuff. I want to be president, I'll be astronaut, I want to be a fireman, and so on. And it just, except for little Billy. Billy said, when I grow up, I want to be possible. And the teacher queried it, asked again. She said, possible? He said, yes, because my mom thinks I'm impossible. So when I grow up, I want to be possible. We often label our children, so be careful. Sometimes we don't realize it, but be careful. Now, my friends, I want to tell you, if names are important for mortals like us, human beings, if names are important to us, I want you to think of the absolutely vitally importance in the names when it comes to God. And that is why you find that in the Word of God, as we will see in a minute, names represent a person, represents that person's mission, that person's future. And that is why when God changes the mission or the future mission of a person, He changes their name. That is why God renamed Abraham to Abraham. He changed Jacob to Israel. We see the Lord Jesus Christ Himself. He changed Simon to Peter. And He changed Saul to Paul. Because every time there was a name change, it represented a new vision and a new mission for that person. Every time there is a change in name, it signifies a new calling for that person. Now, hopefully by now, some of you are asking the question, Michael, what has this got to do with the praise-filled life that you've been preaching about and we're continuing in this series? Everything. Everything. Why? Because the names of God are the composite of God's self-revelation. Because the names of God reveals to us His nature, His identity, His sovereignty, and yes, His will and purpose for us. If you truly want to know God, then you must know His names. Please hear me right. The reason God reveals His names to us in the Scriptures, and there are a number of them, it is because He longs in His heart for us to be intimate with Him. The reason God reveals His names to us is an evidence of the fact that He wants us to praise Him more fully and more completely. The reason why God reveals His name to us is an evidence that He wants us to freely enter into a deep, not shallow, which we see all around us, but into a deep and abiding relationship with Him. If you ask the average person, what is the sacrifice of praise? They'll probably give you all sorts of answers. Some will not even know how to answer that. But listen to what Hebrews 13:15 said. Through Jesus, therefore, let us continuously, how often? Continuously. Only on Sundays? No. Let us what? Continuously. Offer to God the sacrifice of praise, the fruit of our lips, as we confess His name. Question, what is that sacrifice of praise? Well, I told you in the last message that David, in praising the name of God, he literally is a king. He's the king of the most powerful nation at that time. But he humiliated himself before God in the praise of God. He couldn't care less what people thought of him. He honored God in front of everybody, and he forgot that he is even a king. Why? Because he wanted to honor God in praise. And here in Hebrews 13 gives us the answer. A sacrifice of praise is the confession of the names of the Lord. The sacrifice of praise is the speaking of the name of the Lord in our personal lives. The sacrifice of praise is the invoking of the power of the triune God in us, Father, Son, and Holy Spirit. In the last several messages that we've been looking at in this series, I have been telling you about the importance of the praise-filled life. Today I want us to practice that. And we're going to do, this is a very practical sermon. We're going to practice it. And then I want you to take this exercise and do it every day. Because praising God is not something you just do on Sunday morning. And those of you who are taking notes, I want to give you a heads up. Start writing now because I've got 9 names of God. I want to go through them very quickly, so I don't want you to miss. And then I'm going to come to the end and show you. But we're going to be praising those 9 names, for now anyway. And I'm going to get you to do them in the Hebrew language, not in English, all right? Not the anglicized stuff that comes from the Latin. We're going to do it in the original language. The first name and the most used name in the Scripture of God is Yahweh. Say it with me. Yahweh means the God who's always there. Yahweh means the name of God, and it's used more in the Bible than any other name. In fact, it's used 6,800 times, both Old and New Testament. And the translation literally, Yahweh, means to be, or the ever-living God, or the self-existing God. All that means that God does not need anything outside of himself. He does not need anyone outside of himself with his self-existence. And that is why I want you to yell with me, praise Yahweh.
12: Praise Yahweh.
11: God bless you. The second name that revealed to us in the scripture is Yahweh Yara. Can you say that? In English, we often say Jehovah Jireh, and then the song the kids often sing here, and they have to go and explain it, you know, my provider. Because I'm going to explain to you, it's more than just a provider. The word means a lot more than just being my provider. I just want to give you the background so you know why and where it came from, okay? In Genesis chapter 22, Abraham, in obedience to God, takes Isaac in order to offer him as a sacrifice on Mount Moriah. But don't miss what I'm going to tell you, because a lot of people switch off at this point. In verse 5 of Genesis 22, verse 5, here's what Abraham said to the servants. He said, you stay here at the bottom of the mountain, while the lad, talking about Isaac, the lad and I are going up to the mountain to offer a sacrifice. Then, here's what comes, is coming. Are you ready for it? Then we, the two of us, are coming back. Now, if you got that, say amen.
12: Amen.
11: It's not I'm going to offer Isaac as a sacrifice and I'm coming down and say, oh, you'll be waiting for me. No. We, the boy and I, are coming back. Why? Because Abraham was so absolutely confident in God's promise to him. Abraham was so fully trusting in the promise of God to him. Abraham was totally and completely resting upon the fact that God always, always, always keeps his promises. He was abundantly confident that if he sacrificed Isaac, God is going to raise him from the dead and he's going to come back with him. And so he gets up to the top of Mount Moriah. And he gets ready, and Isaac asks a question, Father, where is the sacrifice? And here, the Holy Spirit of God gives Abraham a word of prophecy, one of the most powerful words of prophecy ever since Genesis 3:15. And Abraham prophesies with clarity about the coming of the Lord Jesus Christ and offering himself as a sacrifice on Mount Calvary. 2,000 years later. And so when Isaac asked the question, Abraham said, son, God will provide himself. Now, there's some people would translate this as God himself will offer a sacrifice. No, that's not how it reads in the original. God will offer himself as a sacrifice. He's prophesying of the coming of the Lord Jesus Christ. And there is a magnificent picture of the Son of God being offered as a sacrifice for all the sinners who will repent and turn to him. That on Mount Calvary, 2,000 years later, God's Son is going to hang on the cross and offer himself as a sacrifice. And as Abraham gets ready with his knife, he hears the voice of the Lord say, don't you dare. It's a Yusuf translation, but you get what I mean. Don't touch the boy. He said, now, Abraham, I know that you completely and fully trust in my promises. I promised you, Isaac. You waited for him for 25 years. Now you got him. And as Abraham looks over in the thicket, and there is a ram, and he offered him as a sacrifice. Right on that spot, Abraham builds an altar and calls it Yahweh Yara. Yahweh Yara. The word Yara, literally, and it's, by the way, it's the same word in all three Semitic languages, Aramaic, Arabic, and Hebrew. Yara is the one who sees ahead, not just the one who sees. Everybody can see, but it's the one who sees ahead. If somebody up high up there, he can see things you can't see. When was the last time did you thank God for going ahead of you and rescuing you even when you did not know it? because he sees your needs before you do, because he sees your needs before the needs arises, because he sees the problem before it appears, because he provides a solution to your impossibility before you discover them, because he sees your difficulties and he helps you overcome them, because he sees your temptations and he gives you victory over them before you face them. He is Yahweh Yireh. He sees ahead and prepares ahead, even when you can't see it. Now, there's nothing that you are facing today or you're going to face in the future that God has not already foreseen and made plans for. Yahweh is our provider today, tomorrow, and for all of eternity. And so I want you to yell with me, praise Yahweh Yireh. And amen. I can get overwhelmed because I know nothing that you are facing today or you're going to face in the future.

0: God is making a proposal. He literally making a proposal, offering a proposal to his people. Here's what he said to them. If you carefully listen, by the way, there's a difference in Hebrew between listening and hearing, okay? I can hear you if you're speaking to me in a Semitic language, but I'm not necessarily listening to you. See, in Hebrew, listening meaning obeying. I'll make it easier for you. It means obeying. Are you listening to me, Bobby, right? You ask your kids, are you listening to me? Well, they are hearing you, but they're not listening to you. And so God is saying, if you listen, that is, if you obey me, if you pay attention to his commands and keep all his decrees, I will not bring on you any of the diseases that I brought on the Egyptians. For I am Yahweh Rapha, the Lord, our healer. Now the word Rapha means to heal, to cure, or to restore, more accurate. And beloved, God doesn't only heal and restores. Healing is his name. Can I get an amen? Amen. Healing is his name. His name is synonymous with wholeness. His name is synonymous with power for our weakness. His name is synonymous with being a balm on our wounds. His name is synonymous with healthy self-image. His name is synonymous with mending broken hearts. His name is synonymous with the renewal of our degenerate minds. His name is synonymous with restoring shattered relationships. And the greatest wholeness, of course, we're going to experience when we see him face to face, because the Bible said we're going to be like him. And imagine that day. We're going to be like Jesus. And that is why we praise and we worship, adore Yahweh Rapha. We praise who?
1: Yahweh Rapha.
0: And the fourth name God reveals to us about himself is Yahweh Nissi. God is my banner. Sounds strange, doesn't it? God is my flag. Just basically, you know, if you're marching down behind your school flag or college flag, whatever it is, a banner, he's the banner. We're marching under his banner. It's a wonderful name. Exodus 17, when the Amalekites, by the way, the word Amalekites itself means giants. These were big boys. I don't know, 9 feet tall. They were big, big, big, big people. They don't exist anymore. Thank God he said, I'm going to wipe them out, and he did. Before they got into the promised land, when they got to the wilderness, the Amalekites said, we're going to wipe the Israelites. We're going to just wipe them out. Just think about this. None of the prophets, nor the Messiah, who was in the loins and some of them, would have been wiped out. And so at this point, Moses said to Joshua, he said, Joshua, I want you to take a group of fighting men. Now remember, these are not really a huge army. It's just a group of fighting men. And he said, Joshua being the second in command, is the successor of Moses. He said, I want you to take a group of fighting men, go down to the battlefield, and you fight those Amalekites. And imagine the knees that were knocking. We going where? Those guys, do you know, have you seen how tall they are? Do you see how big they are? And they said, yeah, you go down and you fight them, but I want to give you the assurance that I am going to go up to the top of the mountain, and I'm going to hold my staff. Beloved, this was not just any old staff, but the one that Moses had. That was the staff that God used to perform many miracles. It was the staff that was the symbol of prayer life. This was the staff was a symbol of intercession. This was the staff that was the symbol of Moses' special relationship with the Lord. This staff was a symbol of Moses' utter dependence on Yahweh. This staff was symbol of Moses' complete trust in the power and the might and the graciousness of Yahweh. And so Moses goes up to the top of the mountain. He lifts up the staff. In fact, he gets very tired and his arms get shaky. Two people had to come and hold his arms. And the Israelites defeated the Amalekites. So in the aftermath of this great supernatural victory, this ragtag of an army, we could not have beaten those big boys. This is supernatural victory.

0: The Lord said to Moses, write this on a scroll as something to be remembered. I don't want you to forget this happened, but also I don't want you to forget what I'm going to tell you, and that is, I am going to wipe them off from the face of the earth. And God did. And here Moses builds an altar to the Lord, and he calls it Yahweh Nesi, banner, flag. He is my banner. Can you say Yahweh Nesi? The Lord is my flag. He's my banner. Now, beloved, hear me right, please. When you're fighting under Yahweh's flag, let me tell you, on the authority of the Word of God, you are assured of victory.
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3: Foundations of Freedom, a look at America's founding principles and the leaders who shaped our nation.
4: In 1796, George Washington made one of the most consequential decisions in American history. He chose not to seek a third term as president. So why does that matter? Because America was not built on permanent rulers. It was built on ordered liberty. Faith teaches that authority is a stewardship, not a possession. Leaders are accountable to God for how they use power. And why does that still matter today? Because republics survive when leaders respect limits and citizens defend them. Washington's lesson still stands. A republic is preserved when power has limits, and public service remains a duty to God and country, not a path to personal rule.
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1: Yes.
0: It's full of such great insight. And let me ask you this. If a brand new believer picked up this book today, what do you hope would happen in their life over the next 6 months?
2: Yeah, I would hope that they would internalize these principles and develop disciplines. I know we don't like to hear that word these days. We want everything fast. You know, you can type in what you want and get same-day delivery from Amazon. Mm. DoorDash can bring your food in an instant. Mm. You can get your information immediately. And so we look at the Christian life and we want to know what the hack is, what the shortcut is. And the reality is, it doesn't work that way. The Christian life has been defined as long obedience in the same direction. And I think that we need to apply discipline. Just as you use discipline to say no to dessert, or discipline to go to the gym, or discipline to resist temptation, etc., you need to apply discipline and say there's certain things I'm going to do every day if I feel like it or not. And one of those disciplines is I'm going to read the Bible every day. There was an old song we used to sing, read your Bible, pray every day, and you will grow in love. Remember that? Well, that's theologically correct. Read your Bible, pray every day, and you will grow in love. Psalm 1 says, happy is the man that doesn't walk in the counsel of the ungodly, or stand in the way of sinners, or sit in the seat of the scornful. But listen, his delight is in the word of God, and in it he meditates day and night. Start your day with the Bible, end your day with the Bible, and work it in the middle of the day sometime too. And so here's a new book that we're offering. You mentioned the title, What Every Growing Christian Needs to Know. And I go into some depth, encouraging believers to study their Bibles, giving some helpful tips on how they can do that more effectively, why it will bring joy into their life. As I mentioned earlier, in Psalm 1, his delight, it says. It doesn't say his drudgery. No, his delight is in the word of the Lord. Every Christian should look forward to reading the Bible and hearing the Bible taught. So if you look forward to like listening to our broadcast and other Bible teaching shows, that's a good sign. That's an indication of spiritual growth. In fact, the very fact that you're listening right now tells me something about you. It tells me that you want to know Jesus more. It tells me that you want to grow as a Christian. So let us help you do that. And we'll rush you a copy of What Every Growing Christian Needs to Know for your gift of any size. Dave will tell you more about that now.
0: 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And then, Pastor Greg, just before we go, would you mind praying with the person listening who wants to make a change today in their relationship with the Lord?
2: I'd be happy to, Dave. You know, as you've been listening to this today, maybe you've heard another voice. By that I mean, yeah, you heard me say a few things, but you heard God's voice speak to you deep in the recesses of your heart, and it suddenly dawned on you, this is what I need. Or to state it more accurately, this is who I need. I need Jesus, and I want Jesus. But maybe you don't know how to make that connection. Let me help you. God is only a prayer away. He stands at the door of your heart, and he knocks. And Jesus says, if you'll hear his voice and open the door, he'll come in. Let me help you open the door, so to speak, of your heart as you invite Jesus to be your Savior and Lord. So here's what I would like you to do. I'd like you to stop what you're doing, and I want you to pray a prayer after me. I'll lead you in this prayer, and as you pray it, God will hear you. Pray this after me right now if you want Jesus Christ to come into your life. Lord Jesus, I know I am a sinner, and I am sorry for my sin, and I need your forgiveness right now. Would you come into my heart, my life, as Savior, as God, as friend? I choose to follow you from this moment forward. Thank you for calling me and accepting me and forgiving me. In Jesus' name I pray. Amen. I know that was a relatively short prayer. Maybe you felt something as you prayed it. Maybe you felt nothing. That doesn't really matter, because God's word says, these things we write to you that believe on the name of the Son of God, that you may know that you have eternal life. It doesn't say so you may think you have it, or you may hope you have it if God's in a good mood. No, that you can know it. And I want you to know, if you pray that prayer and meant it, Jesus Christ, the Son of God, has come into your life. So congratulations. You're now a Christian. Now continue to follow the Lord.
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5: In 1796, George Washington made one of the most consequential decisions in American history. He chose not to seek a third term as president. So why does that matter? Because America was not built on permanent rulers. It was built on ordered liberty. Faith teaches that authority is a stewardship, not a possession. Leaders are accountable to God for how they use power. And why does that still matter today? Because republics survive when leaders respect limits and citizens defend them. Washington's lesson still stands. A republic is preserved when power has limits. And public service remains a duty to God and country, not a path to personal rule.
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11: 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Before leaving, I offered to pray for him. "No thanks, Reverend," he said. "I'm not that sick." Let me give you a principle. Situations get bad in direct proportion to our dumb belief that it's not that bad and we can handle it. Someone sent me an email recently and it pointed out that God can handle it. It read, "Good morning, child. I'll be handling all your stuff today. I won't need your help." By the way, the man I told you about died the next day. You should have let me pray for him. I'm Steve Brown. You think about that. Share what you just heard with a friend. 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
16: To run to Christ because of his sins are so terrible, he doesn't feel that. And there's another common deception, a deception of self-confidence. On Friday, my granddaughter, Grace, graduated from high school. And as I looked for a card to give her with the gift that I gave her, I came across this certain Hallmark card, this card that has on its cover, "Believe in Yourself." And on the inside of this card, it says this: "Whatever you wish, whatever you dream, whatever you hope and believe, whatever you try for, whatever you plan, may this be what you achieve. You have everything you need to succeed within you." This is a fatal deception of "you have everything you need within you." If you have everything you need within you, you don't need God. This common deception is self-confidence. Then there's another common deception, confidence in another human. You can see this so often in love songs, the lyrics of love songs, you know, like Bette Midler wrote the love song, you know, "You Wind Beneath My Wings." Now here's the lyrics. "It must have been cold there in my shadow to never have sunlight on your face. You were content to let me shine. That's your way. You always walked a step behind. So I was the one with all the glory, while you were the one with all the strength. A beautiful face without a name for so long, a beautiful smile to hide the pain. Did you ever know that you're my hero and everything I'd like to be? I can fly higher than an eagle, for you are the wind beneath my wings. It might have appeared to go unnoticed, but I've got it all here in my heart. I want you to know I know the truth. Of course I know. I would be nothing without you. Did I ever tell you you're my hero? You're everything, everything I wish I could be. Oh, and oh, I could fly higher than an eagle, for you are the wind beneath my wings. Did I ever tell you you're my hero? You're everything, everything I wish I could be. Oh, and I could fly higher than an eagle. You are the wind beneath my wings. Thank God for you, the wind beneath my wings. You know, when we read something like that, we think, oh, he's talking about Jesus, he's talking about God. No, no, no. That's a deception of confidence in another human, which leaves a person with, who needs God except to give me this fantastic other human to rely on? That's a fatal deception of confidence in another human. And then there's a confidence of just doing right or keeping the law. There are many law-imposing religions that put a person into the deception of law confidence. There is the law-imposing religion of Catholicism that says, it's not enough to just believe in Jesus. You must keep the laws of the Catholic sacraments. And if a person does that, then he can be confident that he will be accepted by God and doesn't need Jesus. There's the law-imposing religion of Judaism that says that a person must keep the Torah, especially the laws of the Sabbath, and that if a person keeps the Torah, then he has nothing to worry about. He'll be accepted by God. He doesn't need Jesus. These are all deceptions that answer the question, why have people not believed this report and put their hope and trust in Jesus that this 53rd chapter of Isaiah is all about? So looking at this question in verse 1 as who hath believed our report as a complaint to God by Isaiah is to feel an anxiety of the preacher. The preacher feels an anxiety in verse 1, and he asks God, why is this gospel report in this 53rd chapter of Isaiah so universally neglected? Now, so far, those are two ways at looking at the question at verse 1, who hath believed our report? First, as a prophecy that starts with the current state of unbelief of the Jewish people and ends with a future state of belief of the Jewish people. Second, as a complaint made by the preacher to God as to why the report of Jesus that he preaches is not believed. And I guarantee you that every one of those about 60 summer blitzers across the U.S. who are right now pounding hot pavement, going from one Jewish store to another Jewish store, as you just saw, 32,000 doors just last week, and they're going with their gospel, and they are asking the question of verse 1, who hath believed our report? But there's a third way to look at this piercing question, verse 1, who hath believed our report? And that's to look at it as if a group of prophets, Isaiah, maybe together with other prophets, a group of preachers together, and they're asking the question in verse 1, who among us believes this report? This is to look at the question in verse 1 as who hath believed our report as prophets or preachers who are interrogating themselves and asking the question, have we really believed our own preaching? Are we leading the people to believe by our own personal life of belief in what we preach? Are we only charmers with just a pleasant voice? Maybe we are we just those with a persuasive style and ability to manipulate emotions? Am I only just a man to deliver a message with eloquence, or am I a man behind the message and inside the message? When I deliver a message, is it just a recitation or is it a confession? I remember working with Pastor Jim, and we were going door to door, bringing the gospel, just like the summer blitzers, to the Jewish people here in San Diego. And I remember came to one door of a Jewish person, and that person looked at Jim and asked, is this your profession, to talk to Jewish people about Jesus? And Pastor Jim said, I'll never forget this, he said, this is not my profession, this is my confession. That is the question for preachers. Is my work professional or confessional? Do I believe my own sermon? Does the sermon live in my heart? This is what Paul meant when he said, in 1 Corinthians 9:27, I keep under my body and bring it into subjection, lest that by any means, when I have preached to others, I myself should be a castaway. Now, it's interesting in verse 1 that this 53rd chapter, gospel chapter, is called a report. It's a report. Who hath believed our report? If this 53rd gospel chapter is a report, then that makes the preachers of the gospel reporters. We get news from reporters. Reporters tell us about things that are happening very far away. For example, when we get the news about the war in Ukraine, we're not in Ukraine, but we listen to a reporter who makes statements about what's happening a great distance away from us. We haven't seen those things that the reporter is telling us about, but he's reporting to us what's happening over there. And that's what makes this chapter a report. And that's what makes this word in verse 1 a report so interesting. When Jesus spoke to Nicodemus, Jesus spoke about two categories of things, as he put it in John 3:12. He said, if I have told you earthly things and you believe not, how shall you believe if I tell you of heavenly things? So the two categories of things that Jesus was talking to Nicodemus about in John 3:12 are earthly things and heavenly things. This 53rd chapter in Isaiah is a report from heaven about heavenly things. As it says in 1 Peter 1:21, for the prophecy came not in old time by the will of man, but holy men of God spake as they were moved by the Holy Ghost. What did they speak about? Heavenly things. The report in this chapter is not about earthly things. Earthly things can be discovered by man. The report in this chapter is about heavenly things, which cannot be discovered by a human search. The truths in these chapters are revealed, and that's why the second part of this question is, to whom is the arm of the Lord revealed? Because this is a report from heaven that's revealed. The difference between earthly things and heavenly things is that earthly things can be seen and heavenly things cannot be seen. And this 53rd chapter is about heavenly things that cannot be seen. This is a chapter about God, and God is not seen. John 1:18. No man has seen God at any time. The only begotten Son, which is in the bosom of the Father, he hath declared him. He hath revealed him. He hath reported. He is the reporter, Jesus, of God the Father. This chapter is about Jesus. Jesus is not seen. 1 Peter 1:8, whom having not seen, you love. In whom, though you see him not, yet believing, you rejoice with joy unspeakable and full of glory. This chapter is about things like justification and satisfying God. And God laying on Jesus the iniquity of us all, and all those things are not seen. And we look at these things as things not seen, but we focus on them. We look at things not seen. That is a surprising statement. We look at things not seen, but that's what the Bible says in 2 Corinthians 4:18, while we look at the things which are seen, but while we look not at the things which are seen, but at the things which are not seen. For the things which are seen are temporal, but the things which are not seen are eternal. We look at things not seen, and we put our faith in those things that are not seen, like trusting in the death of Jesus as the acceptable sacrifice for all our sins. And the faith that we put in things not seen is evidence for the existence of things not seen. As it says in Hebrews 11:1, faith is the substance of things hoped for, the evidence of things not seen. And the fact that this verse 1 calls this a report which we hear and not see is how we receive the gospel, which is why God speaks about hearing and not seeing in Isaiah 55:3, incline your ear, not eye. Incline your ear and come unto me, and hear, and your soul shall live. And I will make an everlasting covenant with you, even the sure mercies of David. Verse 1 tells us this gospel is a report that is heard. We hear a report. We do not see a report. This gospel report that we hear and do not see is all about heavenly things, which are 2 Corinthians 5:7. We walk by faith, not by sight. Faith is hungry. Faith eats. Faith devours. Faith hungers to eat God's promises. Faith feeds on God's promises. Without God's promises, faith dies. With God's promises, faith gets stronger. And this 53rd chapter of Isaiah is full of God's promises for faith to feed on. And the main promise in this 53rd chapter is that the sacrifice of Jesus Christ is totally enough to pay for and atone for all sins. That's the promise in this chapter that faith feeds on. Now, with verse 3, God now takes us by the hand and leads us to see the position of Jesus, which is lowliness. He's taking us initially, and he's leading us to see that Jesus is in a position of lowliness. This is God's Messiah. This is the Son of God. And with three words, God leads us to see how he is received by the people that he came to save. And those three words in verse 3 are, he is despised. What a shock to see that in the wisdom of God, that he had determined that his son was to enter the world in a state of poverty and affliction. We just didn't expect that from God. We didn't see that coming. We didn't expect it. But with these three words, God brings us to see just how low was the esteem that Jesus was given as God appearing to man. Here was God appearing to man in the flesh. And the world now, as Jesus comes to it, is divided into two groups. And each group's reaction is given to us in John 1, 10, and 11. John 1, 10, 11. First, he was in the world, and the world was made by him, and the world knew him not. Next verse, second. He came unto his own, and his own received him not. Two verses, two categories of people. First category, John 1, 10. It tells us the world as a whole did not know him. The world as a whole took no notice of him. The world as a whole neglected him when he came to earth. Then there's this one special group of people that God has called out, that God has chosen above all other people to know more about him than any others. That people that God selected to know him more than any other people on earth is the Jewish people. And John 1:11, that's the second group. John 1:11 tells us that it was not that the Jewish people took no notice of him. No, the Jewish people did notice him. And when they did, they despised him. Those three words in verse 3, he is despised, tells us how all through his life, Jesus was hated. He wasn't given the thumbs up, like sign. He was given the thumbs down, don't like sign. He was despised by the Pharisees. He was despised by the Sadducees. He was despised by the priests. He was despised by the scribes. He was despised by the Herodians. He was despised by the Romans. In his life on earth, very simply, Jesus was despised. In his death on the cross, Jesus was despised. And today, Jesus is despised. These three words in verse 3, he is despised, is both a description about Jesus in history and a statement about Jesus today and a prophecy about Jesus in the future. Very simply, he